0: sent a picture out. Many people, if you follow him on his different social media channels, you can see he's got this set of staples across the back of his head. Things are going good. Russ, as you know, Russ has just a great spirit, a great heart. And as he says, God is not done with Russ yet. So we're grateful for that. But this is the Experience Local, where we talk to Christian leaders and businesses and nonprofit organizations. We've got Arthur Meeker coming on. We're going to have him as our guest. And I encourage you, ask questions as this show goes live, and engage and interact with our guests and with each other. I love when the conversations go there. So you can find us here at, it is 9 a.m. on Mondays, Pacific time. That is on Facebook, LinkedIn, and YouTube. Later on today, it's going to be replayed tonight, 6 o'clock, on KYKN in Salem, and then this Saturday, KWIL at 8:30 in Albany, and you can listen to the audio of that. 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We're on all those channels. So whatever your favorite is, iHeart or Amazon or Spotify, you choose. But let us know. And if you're watching in replays, please go ahead and put Team Replay in the comments. We would love to engage and interact with you there. But again, thank you to everybody who has been praying for Russ. I was in Oregon as we were there for the celebration of my wife, Christine A. Smith. Her celebration of life at First Baptist Church in Salem. Thank you to Mark Hankey and the whole crew for making that a wonderful time. And a shout out to my daughter, Bethany Thurman, who did all the arrangements for that. And it was just a beautiful celebration. Russ was intending to come there and we were going to see him, but he was up at OHSU. And so I got a chance to go up there and visit him and see his family. So good stuff. We take advantage of the things that we can do and not focus on the things that we can't. So thank you to Ever, who is behind the scenes making all of this stuff happen for the experience Local with Russ and Scott. And continue to pray for Russ. Reach out. And, you know, he is still doing the Russ thing. He is still sending out messages to everybody and praying for you. So reach back and share some love with our brother, Russ Hedge. And with that, I'm going to tell you, you can go to local.theexperience.video, find all of the different shows that are going on there, including the Experience on Wednesdays. Got the Experience Local, which you're listening to and watching right now. We've got Marketing with Russ, where he's doing some best ofs right now, which makes sense. And also my show, The Waco Experience, and that broadcasts on KBBW in Waco, Texas, every Saturday morning. And tune in to the replay, to the podcast, on July 4th. I'm going to make that available early. Normally, that goes out the Monday after it airs, but I'm going to release it because the 250th anniversary of the Declaration of Independence, the birth point of this country, is a Saturday. And so I'm going to be doing a special episode of the Waco Experience, giving a little bit of history of the Declaration of Independence, some stories about some of those signers. You'll be surprised. They gave everything. They gave everything. Lives, family, everything. So tune in, and then I'm going to actually read the entire Declaration of Independence. If you have not read it or heard it, or maybe it's been since high school since you did, that's going to be a really fun time. And I'm looking forward to that as we celebrate 250 years of independence. With that, I want to bring Arthur in, and welcome, Arthur, to
1: good morning.
0: The Experience Local with Russ and Scott.
1: Yeah, good morning.
0: Hey, so Arthur, let's just get an introduction. Who are you, and what is going on in Arthur's world?
1: Well, I'm Arthur Meeker, and I've been an entrepreneur pretty much all my life. Currently, 22 years owning Extreme Graphics Company, and so very enjoyable.

0: Well, business. I love working with business owners and other events and nonprofits and stuff like that. Sedona, Arizona. I love Sedona, Arizona. I seen that popped up. Love that place. That's
1: Yeah,
0: where my parents
1: that's where I'm broadcasting from this week. So
0: Oh, fantastic.
1: visiting my family here. So
0: Yeah, that's
1: yeah,
0: really cool.
1: it's a good
0: My
1: time.
0: parents met there, and that's where I came from, Sedona,
1: Really?
0: Arizona. Yeah. And my wife absolutely loves Sedona because of the spiritual part of it. I heard it's a big spiritual mecca, and we were there a couple years ago, so
1: Yeah,
0: very cool.
1: there's just some amazing natural beauty here.
0: Yes.
1: And for people that haven't been here, Northern Arizona, there's hills and stuff, but it is like the Central Oregon of desert area, right?
0: Yeah,
1: Scrub
0: it's crazy.
1: tree, some low bushes, and it's kind of flat. And then all of a sudden you drive into Sedona or you drive into the Grand Canyon. And it's like, oh my gosh, what a
0: Absolutely
1: change.
0: beautiful. Yep, beautiful place. The red hills, the red rock. It's beautiful.
1: Yep, it is gorgeous.
0: Yeah, so go back to Arthur Meeker. Yeah, I've been self-employed most of my life. I really enjoy helping other people grow their business. For me, it's not really about the dollar. It's about helping other people be successful. And I have the opportunity with Extreme Graphics to help people with their brand for their business, help them with their marketing needs, really help them grow and succeed in their business. And so over the years, I've watched people come in. They have something sketched down on a piece of napkin or a napkin from having coffee with their friends on for a logo or a business idea. And so I just help them develop that and succeed with that. Now things have changed a little bit, honestly. People come in and they have this grand thing that was designed on AI now. And it's become a very difficult thing because they just come in and say, "Hey, I generated this. This is what I need." But AI, you can't just use that graphic sometimes from AI to like a vehicle wrap because it's really low scale and the AI generated stuff has no true font. And so a lot of it has to be recreated. And it's a new challenge in our world of explaining that to people. But I really enjoy it.
1: Interesting, the different tools that are out there. So many years ago, we were doing a project that required laser cutting. And so the file that we had created by a great graphic designer, but not someone that was in knew how lasers worked. And it was taking hours to cut something pretty simple. When we gave it the file to the laser company, they zoomed in on it and found out there wasn't continuous lines. It was thousands of little line segments. And so the laser would come on and go off, come on and go off, come on and go off. And so it really did require specialized knowledge for the tools that we were using. This is what I imagine with your business, with the printing, that there's some specialized knowledge that goes with the tools that you use.
0: Yeah, that's correct. So we have different teams in our department. So we have a design team, and they have to be knowledgeable with the equipment because we do laser cutting here in-house, and we do CNC work, so dimensional letters. We have beautiful equipment, and then we have our large format printers along with a big flatbed printer that we can throw a whole 4x8 sheet print directly on it. Put some crop marks, then you got to put it out on the CNC machine, and the CNC will cut out the dimension of the printed piece. So you have to have knowledge of all the different software and the tools, the bits that the machines are going to use, and the speeds and the material. And then we have a print operator who runs that equipment, and he double checks all those files to make sure everything works correct. It is a process. It's not just an easy like your home inkjet printer where you hit the print button and go. It's not that easy. You'd have a big mess on your hands if you don't make sure things are set up right. So
1: So let's talk about how you got into this particular business. You've been an entrepreneur most of your life, all of your life. How did you get into Extreme Graphics?
0: Well, it's really funny. It's my second sign shop. And when I said I've been an entrepreneur all my life, all my hobbies turned into businesses. So I was really into tropical fish, and the people I was buying my stuff from, they were retiring. And I was like, wow, what am I going to do? Where am I going to get my supplies? And I just wound up buying their store and putting it into retail location. I was really into arts and crafts. I was into custom cars and fixing cars, and I wound up starting a custom car shop. I used to get my decals made 30 years ago, from a little shop, and he decided he wanted to sell, so I bought his shop. That's how I got into the sign shop originally. Then when I ran that for several years, I was into cooking. I bought a couple restaurants, had a couple restaurants going, and then I wound up selling the restaurants because that was a lot of work. And it took the fun out of cooking and stuff. They were big restaurants, steak and seafood, and two different towns. And I wound up selling them. I sold everything. I took a couple years off from life. And then I realized, hey, I'm running out of money. I have a house payment. I can't just sleep in all the time and enjoy life. And so I started doing the sign thing, and I was selling on eBay when eBay was really, really big when it first started. And I did really good. And then people from my other sign shop customers found out I was doing stuff out of my house, and they'd stop by and order a banner, sign, whatever. And so I started doing it again. And here we are 22 years later. And I've fluctuated to 16 employees. I'm down to 9 right now. And we run real efficient. So it takes a few years. But that's how I got started. We're actually a national company. I have a customer in Maine that we send apparel to. We send stuff all over the West Coast. We have some big corporate companies that do product changes every quarter. So yeah, we do a lot of big stuff.
1: Hear that. And so we've got the website up, extremegraphics.com, and that's extremegraphx.com. People can go wherever they are in the world, in the U.S., locally, even there in Albany, can come.
0: Yeah, it's all really fun. It's exciting. I work so much with people, and I'm so passionate about helping people be successful and coach them. I used to switch my hats a lot, and new businesses would come in, and they need a lot of help. And so I went back to school a few years ago, and I got certified as a business coach and consultant. And so I really stepped into that role a lot. And I do a lot of coaching, and I have a couple programs for that. And I actually, right now, I only have so much bandwidth to be able to do stuff. You can only do so much during the day, and you learn to say no a lot. And so I have, a handful of clients that I work with from coast to coast right now and in the coaching. And that works really, really passionate about doing it. And along with that, I also a co-host on a podcast too. So a lot of fun doing that.
1: I love it. I want to pursue this a little bit more. Russ and I are always really big on coaching. Everybody needs a coach, especially business owners, but even as individuals, we need it. You've been through the gauntlet. You have heard lots of stuff. Tell us some of the success stories of coaching.
0: Well, currently I have a client right now who is third generation sign company, third generation. Her grandpa started it, and dad ran it for a while, and dad is wanting to step out, and she's taking it over. But it was kind of an interesting thing, and why I can really lean into the sign industry or the graphics industry as a coach is because even for myself, and it took me about 10 years ago to really change my ways. I used to be able to look at a project, somebody go, oh, how much does a sign cost? And I go, I could rattle the name off or a number off. And You know, 15, 20 years ago, we didn't have everything in the computer. Everything was handwritten, work orders and stuff like that. So my biggest thing is, you know, 9 out of 10 businesses actually, don't make it. And a lot of it has to do with policy and procedures and having everything set up and have systems in place. And that's what I really specialize is in going in, looking at a business, looking at how things are ran and even the owner or the managers, how they run their things. And it's all about having systems in place, understanding, the pecking order of how people should, you know, do things in the business. It's just really complicated, and I really enjoy doing that part of it. And I've had a couple other businesses that they had no systems, nothing in place, and by working with them for you know a couple months, everything's just changed, and it frees up. And that's the whole goal, is being a business owner is you don't want to be a manager, you don't want to have a glorified job, you want to be an owner, and you want to be able to have that freedom. And eventually you want to be able to sell your business. And most people don't build their business to sell. They build their business because they just have a job. And that's one of the things I go in and help them do and get them organized and get systems in place to be efficient.
1: No, that's great. And, you know, I'm familiar with Extreme Graphics because of the Chamber of Commerce there in Albany, Corvallis, in the Mid Willamette area. You are very visible in the community. Let's talk about your community involvement.
0: Yeah, so I think that is a really big key, not only personally for people but for businesses, is to be really involved. It's not just about writing a check to sponsor an event. It's about giving your time, helping out, making a difference. And you know, I used to be on a lot of boards and committees and stuff like that. Now I'm more of an advisory role instead of sitting on a committee all the time or on a board. I'd like to give back that way. But I leveraged our company to be able to help organizations out. And instead of a form of sponsoring with, you know, writing a check out or donating money, I would do it in product because I'm a manufacturer. And so I get raw goods, I put some labor into it, we have a finished product. In most events, most organizations, they need signage. And so for me, it was really a no-brainer to be able to do that. Golf tournaments, they need golf signs. We always make their image, because image is everything. And if you have a great image and you make it very invisible, a very clear message to whoever's there or whoever's participating, that's really going to be a game changer for your events and stuff. And that's why we do that.
1: So it's obvious, Arthur, by what we've talked about, is that you have a heart for the employees, for the community, for other business owners. Let's talk about how your faith guides your personal business community life.
0: Well, I believe in God, and God is going to show me the way. And I just very patient with everything and everything. I just have a really big, I believe a little bit differently, is that it's not happening to me. It's happening for me. There's a message in everything. And one of the things that, you know, very clear to me that comes to me is, if you're just really patient with stuff and you do the right thing every time, it's going to come back around. And that's, you know, and I think God has a lot to do with that. And so I put my faith into God, and he's going to do the right thing for me. And even if it doesn't seem like the right thing at the time, it's happening. And things happen for a reason, and the way they happen. And you know, it's not easy being a business owner by any means. It's not easy in life. Life is not easy. Not everybody gets life real easy. And what you get out of it, what you put into it. And I'm a firm believer in that. And I do practice that a lot And I do tell people that. And when I coach people, as I tell them that things are happening and they're happening for a reason, there's a lesson in it. And you just have to lean into it and be willing to listen and see what that message is for you. And there's a higher power that's giving it to you. So
1: I love it. So let's look to the future. You're there in the heart of the Willamette Valley. You're also doing business across the country. What are you seeing? What are you hearing from businesses, especially small businesses, right? I mean, this is the heart of America, is these small businesses that are solving problems, creating jobs. What are you hearing from people out there?
0: Well, if I was to be real honest, I still hear that things are really slow. I was just speaking with one of the bank managers around here in the Valley, and they are saying that it's really slow, and they hear it, that it's really slow. And I think we still have a little bit of ways to go before we're at the bottom, honestly. A lot of service-based businesses have been slow. There are some that are busy. You know, like, it's summertime now, so paint contractors are really busy because they, you know, the weather is nice. They're getting these houses painted and stuff like that. But the construction's still slow. Real estate isn't where it needs to be. So all that is driven by real estate, really drives a lot of it in our area. And I think that, you know, people just need to learn to buckle down in their business and watch what they're doing and learn to run efficient, really watch things. And I think you'll make it through it if you're real careful with what you do. It's not an easy thing to do. Business is very difficult. And we went through that this year. Normally winter months, November, December, January are slow. It was a little bit busier this year, but then April, May tanked on us. I've never had a May that was slow like it was. But now summer events are taking place and we're starting to pick up. But I see that straight across the board. I talk to suppliers all the time. They're like, yeah, we saw a downtrend in business and stuff. But, you know, when you're running efficient and you have your systems in place, you're able to track it. You're able to watch your numbers. That's the key thing. A lot of people don't even know their numbers. It surprises me.
1: That's the Small Business Administration says the number one reason why most small businesses fail is they're undercapitalized and they can't pay the bills till the money comes in. The second is poor paperwork, and they just don't know what it costs to run the business.
0: Yes, absolutely. And that's one of the first things that we dive into is a lot of people in business don't know their costs. They don't watch their cost. And that really amazes me, because if you watch your cost, that increases your profit. It doesn't increase your bottom line, but it increases your profit. And most people don't know how to do that in small business. So it's crazy.
1: Well, as we wind down, Arthur, it's just been a pleasure speaking with you again. Great company, Extreme Graphics. Just want to remind people, they can go to the website, extremegraphics.com, extremegraphics.com, and find Arthur on LinkedIn and connect up. What are some of the, as we wind down, what are some of the services that people would be surprised to find out that Extreme Graphics offers? Something kind of different. I mean, I was surprised about coaching. So
0: yeah. Well, the coaching is kind of my retirement thing that I'm trying to move into. But we do screen printing and embroidery. So we do apparel. We have full automatic equipment for doing, and we have 12 embroidery heads. So we do a lot of polo shirts and jackets and stuff like that. It's very interesting. Over the years, people that use us for apparel, they don't know that we do three-dimensional signs, or they don't know that we can come in. And one of the fun things to do in my business is I that I get to do is I get to go talk to the customers in the field. Like they'll call and say, hey, we got a new storefront. Can you come and take a look at it? And I get to talking to them and my mind just never stops. And I'm always looking for opportunities to present to my clients a good way to market their or have a good logo or branding on site for their business. And so like we do a lot of interior graphics. We do a lot of wall murals. A lot of people don't see the wall murals, but we're doing on a trend going into the high schools. And we do like West Albany. We're doing Silverton right now. Philomath reached out to us. We're doing a project for them up in Portland. We do these huge 40, 50 foot wall murals of past athletic programs and stuff. Really cool.
1: Well, that's fabulous. We're gonna wind it up right there. I love these murals, Arthur Meeker of Extreme Graphics. Thanks for joining us today on The Experience Local with Rusty Scott.
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3: Friends, as I told you when we started, what we're going to say is diametrically opposed to everything evolution has been telling us. And it is destroying our culture. It is not a minor point. You tell me why the newspapers and news magazines have been filled with evolutionary thought in the last few months. They are on a crusade, people. It is an absolute controlled crusade and conspiracy. In my opinion, there is an attempt by government and media and education to prove to the American people that evolution is fact and that all that there is their political and social agenda is rooted in the facts. Well, they are not the facts.

0: This is Hope for Today. You know, if you listen to the news long enough, you might come away believing that evolution is no longer a theory to be debated, but a fact that you must accept. From classrooms to campaign stages, many of today's leaders speak as though the question of our origins has already been settled. But what if the most important voice, the most important voice in the conversation, is the one that's often ignored? What if the answer to where we came from isn't found in human speculation, but in divine revelation? Genesis does not begin with an argument. It begins with an announcement. In the beginning, God. Today, David Hawking takes us back to the very first chapter of the Bible to continue examining what God says about the origin of life, light, land, seas, creatures, and mankind. 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Well, now here's David with today's study. We're looking again at the days of creation found in Genesis chapter 1, verses 3 through 31. Let's get to it.
1: Seventh and finally, about the days of creation, they determine the special worth of humanity. We're talking about the special worth of all mankind. In Genesis 1, beginning at verse 26, we have that determined for us by God. For it says that on the sixth day, God said, "Let us make man in our image after our likeness, and let them have dominion over the fish of the sea, and over the fowl of the air, and over the cattle, and over all the earth, and over every creeping thing that creepeth upon the earth." So God created man in his own image. In the image of God created he him. Male and female created he them. And God blessed them, and God said unto them, "Be fruitful, and multiply, and replenish the earth, and subdue it, and have dominion over the fish of the sea, and over the fowl of the air, and over every living thing that moveth upon the earth." And God said, "Behold, I've given you every herb-bearing seed which is upon the face of all the earth, and every tree in which is the fruit of a tree yielding seed. To you it shall be for meat. And to every beast of the earth, and every fowl of the air, and everything that creepeth upon the earth wherein there is life, I have given every green herb for meat." And it was so. And God saw everything that he had made. Behold, it was very good. And the evening and the morning were the sixth day. Now, how do the days of creation determine the special worth of all humanity? And I want to give you at least four ways in which they do that. Number one, they do that in terms of personality. In terms of personality, man is greater than all that God created. Because of the simple statement in Genesis 1:26, "Let us make man in our image after our likeness." This was not said of the animal world. This was not said of plant life. Only man. Now, the point of "let us make man in our image" to me is very interesting when you come to Genesis 5, which we ask you to turn to. Verse 1. This is the book of the generations of Adam. So this is the first listing of a genealogy. Now notice what it says. "In the day that God created man, in the likeness of God made he him. Male and female created he them, and blessed them, and called their name Adam in the day when they were created." Now keep reading. "And Adam lived 130 years and begat a son in his own" what? "Likeness, after his" what? "Image, and called his name Seth." Now, folks, you're going to hang in there for a moment with me, but I believe that when we come out at the end, you will be thoroughly blessed. We are not talking body here, even though it might appear that we are. After all, when you beget a son, is not the fact that they are a physical body like you, with hands and feet and features, sometimes that even look like you. Some spouses pray that the elements of their spouse's appearance will not come upon the face of their child. But regardless of that, we do know that the children that are born, that come out of the womb, they apparently are like us in small form, with hands and feet and face and ears and nose and so forth. And if you're like most of us, your first child, you check and make sure all the parts are there. By the time you have your third child, you just say, let's go home. why check? When you look at this passage, you say, well, maybe that's all it means. And that's why Mormons and others describe God in a physical way. It's very important to understand this argument. Now, does it mean when it says he made us in his own image and after his likeness a physical body? If it does, then we've got to have God with a physical body. Yet, in fact, the Bible tells us that God never manifested himself in human flesh until the second person of the triune God, the Son, came into this world. Until Jesus was born as a baby in Bethlehem, God was not human flesh. He never became flesh until that moment. Now, the Bible says in John 4:24, God is spirit. They who worship him must worship him in spirit and in truth. When it says after his image, after his likeness, it is not referring to corporeal or bodily substance. It is referring to what is the invisible, immaterial part of man. We call it a soul or a spirit. What is made in the image of God is what we are inside, what we describe as being personality. That's why, folks, that these days of creation determine the special worth of humanity. If we are nothing more than a physical organism, then the evolutionists are right. But we are much more than that because we're made in the image of God and after his likeness. And that means that what determines the worth of every child we have is not that it's a physical organism growing in the body. I get so tired of the pro-abortionist, pro-choice people in this country acting like it's a thing, acting like it's an it, or it's an unwanted pregnancy. It's a termination of a fetus. No, it is a real person conceived with a soul spirit that is in the image of God and after his likeness. Some people say, well, maybe God only brings that to the person at the point of birth. No. According to the Bible here in Genesis 5, it says in verse 3 that he begot a son in his own likeness after his own image. So that was continued to pass on even at the point of that son being begotten or being conceived. David even said in Psalm 51:5, in sin did my mother conceive me. Now, there's absolutely not one piece of evidence in the Bible that we're talking an illegitimate birth here. No way. The only possible meaning is that we have the presence of sin at the moment of conception. Now, friends, the Bible is also clear that the body is not evil. It can be used as an instrument of evil. My hand is not sinful. This was false doctrine in church history. It is not what the Bible teaches. The Bible teaches that I need to yield the members of my body to God so they'll be instruments of righteousness and not instruments of sin. But my hand is not sinful. But when I punch you in the nose, it might become a sinful act, even though I might describe it as something righteous. So it is very important, isn't it, that we understand what we're talking about here. Sin is in the realm of the soul. My mind has been corrupted by sin. My emotions and my will is totally enslaved by sin and depravity. Never my body. My body is an instrument that the soul uses. My hand will not go up in the air unless I want it to. And we need to understand that. People say, well, somebody could grab it and pull it up. Yeah, I know. But I'm talking about the initiative of our own life. We are controlling our bodies. And it's very important to understand what we're saying because it deals with the sanctity of life and the worth of all humanity. We are made in his own image. Now let's break this down a little further, going back to chapter 1, verse 26. The issue of personality determining the special worth of humanity. We're told that we are made in his image. The Hebrew tselem is in the Bible 40 times. By the way, interestingly, 17 of those 40 times are in two chapters in Daniel dealing with the image of gold that Nebuchadnezzar built to his own glory. The vision that he had, that is in his mind, what he had and wanted constructed according to what he had seen. A fabulous usage of the word image. Jesus Christ is called the image of God in 2 Corinthians 4:4. He's called the express image, the Greek word character, said right into English, character, the express image of his person in Hebrews 1:3. He's called the image, listen carefully, the image of the invisible God in Colossians 1:15. So if image is material, corporeal substance, then we got a problem. Colossians 1:15, Jesus is the image of the invisible God. Man is called the image and glory of God in 1 Corinthians 11, verse 7. Now, when we come to the word likeness, which is in the Hebrew, demuth, it appears 25 times, over half of which are in the book of Ezekiel. This whole idea of image and likeness is dealing with the soul or spirit of man. It is not talking about the material substance. And according to the Bible, we were made in that image and after that likeness. And don't ever forget that the image and likeness is the glory of God. And that's what the Bible says. Now, man has marred that by his own sin and depravity. But don't you ever forget that what gives people the sanctity of life, the worth of life itself, no matter what their health or what their age, regardless of age or abilities or handicaps or whatever, what gives them the sanctity, the dignity of life is that they were made in the image and likeness of God. It's creation that determines it. So don't you understand what our generation is now doing? Abortion, euthanasia, all the shooting of people and all of this, as human life becomes cheap, is the result of teaching evolution, which eliminates the doctrine of us being created in the image and likeness of God, and instead teaches that we are simply a higher development of animal life. It is not a minor point. We are made in the image and likeness of God. This is a very serious matter. Now, I believe there are three issues that are affected by this issue of personality and the dignity and worth of man. Turn to Genesis chapter 9 and let me show you this. Three issues. Number one is what we call the sanctity of life, the sacredness of life. It is affected by this issue that we are created in the image of God and after his likeness. Genesis chapter 9, verse 6. Whoso sheddeth man's blood, by man shall his blood be shed. Why? For in the image of God made he man. Do you understand? The fundamental issue dealing with capital punishment is rooted in creation and the dignity and worth of every human being. If anyone deliberately, by wicked and evil motive, premeditated, sheds the blood of another person, no matter whether that child is in the womb or just out of the womb or old and ready to die, no matter who it is, if anyone deliberately sheds that person's blood, they kill them. Then they deserve to die because in the image of God, he made man. You know what saddens me is the Hippocratic Oath, which our medical profession is supposedly committed to, in fact states this principle. And look how far we have come. How any doctor or nurse can ever participate in the abortion of a baby in the womb is beyond me. All I can say is they have to be committed evolutionists or totally ignorant of what is the truth about the image of God and the likeness of God. And to do that is the ultimate crime. It is murder and it's killing babies and it's wrong. It's flat out wrong. It doesn't matter who it is who says any differently. The American public is being lulled to sleep. And we are getting the same message they got in Germany long ago. We better watch it, folks. And the church supported it. And still today, by surveys we've taken, thousands of Christians are unsure of this argument and are promoting a pro-choice position and advocating abortion. I don't understand it. Based upon the teaching of the Bible, all I can argue is the illiteracy of all of us, biblical illiteracy, has got to be the reason. We have not been teaching as we should. The Bible's very clear. You shed anybody's blood, according to the Bible, by man shall your blood be shed. Capital punishment is rooted in the argument, for in the image of God made he man. Now go to James chapter 3 and let me give you a second issue. And this gets a little more touchy, a little more convicting, as if we could be more convicting than what we just said. The sanctity of life, the sacredness of life is affected by this issue that determines the special worth of all humanity. Now when we come to James chapter 3, we have another issue that's affected by the fact that man has been created in the image of God and after his likeness. And this gets a little sensitive. So I'll soften it a bit and say that the statements we make to others and about others is affected by this issue of being created in the image of God and after his likeness. I want you all to be very, very serious in your thoughts. What have you said about other people or even to them? Maybe even in jesting. James chapter 3, we lack Bible teaching on this subject, in my opinion. Verse 8, the tongue can no man tame. It is an unruly evil full of deadly poison. Anybody want to say with me, guilty? Therewith bless we God, even the Father. We don't want to take any chances with him lest we wind up in hell. Therewith bless we God, even the Father, and therewith curse we men who are made after the what? The similitude or likeness of God. There it is again. The issue of how we are created is brought up as he deals with what our tongue does. Blessing God, yet cursing man. Out of the same mouth proceed blessing and cursing. My brethren, these things ought not so to be. Doth the fountain send forth at the same place sweet water and bitter? Can the fig tree, my brethren, bear olive berries, either a vine figs? So can no fountain yield both salt water and fresh. Who is a wise man and endued with knowledge among you? Let him show out of a good life, conduct, his works with meekness of wisdom. But if you have bitter envying and strife in your hearts, glory not and lie not against the truth. This wisdom descendeth not from above, but is earthly, sensual, devilish, demonical. For where envying and strife are, there is confusion and every evil work. But the wisdom that's from above is first pure, then peaceable, gentle, and easy to be entreated, full of mercy and good fruits, without partiality and without hypocrisy. And the fruit of righteousness is sown in peace by them that make peace. And he actually continues the argument on into James 4. The point is, we bless God, we praise God, we come here to worship the Lord, then we can go right out here and speak disparagingly of someone who was created in the image of God. Oh, it sometimes comes under the category of harmless gossip, but it is not harmless. As James would say, my brethren, these things ought not so to be. Even among Christians, we can have a game of kind of ripping into each other, tearing each other down, making critical remarks, maybe to intimidate or get the advantage. My brethren, these things ought not so to be. Our words should be encouraging, and they should be building up. You say, well, what if somebody has done something against me? We overcome evil with good. I'm guilty, and I'm sure you would say the same. It is so easy to play the game, and it is rooted in carnality and depravity. It is not rooted in an understanding of creation. People have been made in the image of God and after his likeness. We have no right whatsoever to tear them down. Our legal courts call it defamation of character. God calls it sin. We have no right to do that. You say, well, they don't deserve. Listen, none of us deserve anything but hell. Can you imagine if for one moment God would release a little bit of his grace and forgiveness and let us all act towards each other without grace and kindness and the work of the Holy Spirit? Why, we'd have a mass riot here in no time. It's interesting that when one person says one bad thing about someone else, there is always the immediate tendency for that person who's been offended to return the favor and to say something else negative. It's like a game. It never ends until somebody realizes we are violating the God who made us. We have no right to tear anybody down. None whatsoever.

0: That's David Hawking continuing our look at the days of creation from Genesis chapter 1, verses 3 through 31. And of course, that's part of our ongoing series, In the Beginning. David's coming back in just a few moments to close out our time in God's Word. Stay tuned for that. First, though, Matt's here. And Matt, we're going to tell folks about a special resource that complements our current study through the book of Genesis. Let's share details.
1: Our resource book, The Beginning. It's 150-plus powerhouse pages of teaching through Genesis 1 through 11. You know, Jim, I appreciate the five assumptions my dad lists in his introduction.
0: Yeah.
1: Number one, the Bible is the inerrant word of God.
0: That means no mistakes. God's word is always faithful, isn't it?
1: Always.
0: Yeah.
1: And number two, the Bible gives correct information about the origin of all things.
0: The creation of earth, mankind, our universe.
1: Yeah, the Bible, though scientifically accurate in its statements, is not a textbook on science.
0: Yeah, it's written from the viewpoint of common people living on planet Earth.
1: Under the inspiration of the Holy Spirit.
0: Exactly.
1: And then number four, God created the heavens, earth, and all living things. And the purpose of God's creation is to reveal the character and power of God.
0: Again, this is David's book, The Beginning, From Creation to the Flood. It's quite popular with our listening family, Matt, and it's a study with vital and encouraging insights into God's power, His faithfulness, righteousness, and love through the earliest days of history.
1: But also insights to govern and direct our lives today.
0: Exactly. And Matt, with the proliferation of confusion today, and we see so much of that around us, don't we?
1: Big time.
0: It is so vital that we understand the whole counsel of Scripture and anchor ourselves in its power.
1: Starting with the essential first nine chapters.
0: Exactly, exactly.
1: And the matter of origins, as we see dramatically and miraculously unveiled in Genesis, is vitally important for our sense of purpose, worth, and meaning in life.
0: Amen to that, Matt. Well, The Beginning, From Creation to the Flood by David Hawking is just $15. 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
1: And please pray for Hope for Today.
0: Amen to that.
1: Amen.
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2: All confrontation, all rebuking, all of that which is exhorted in the Word among believers is all for the purpose to build up and encourage and to help our brothers and sisters, not to get back at them or to get even or to tear them down because of the way they have treated us. We have no right to do any of that because we have been made in the image of God and after His likeness. And we all need to be ashamed of ourselves by the way we talk and the remarks we make about other people. You hear it all the time. People say things like, well, if you only knew what he's like, you knew what, hey, I knew that guy way back. And all of a sudden, we tear people down who have been made in the image of God and after his likeness. I'm glad that the Lord isn't finished with any of us, aren't you? Hey, God can take the miserable mess of our life and make it into something beautiful anytime he wants to. Don't ever forget, they were made in the image of God and after his likeness. And through the grace of our Lord, that image can be renewed. And I feel great embarrassment and shame and guilt when I read this passage. And it's kind of passage that if you're like me, you're sitting in the audience and saying, will he move on? Go to the next point. I don't want to hear any more about this. What's the matter with him? And all of a sudden, you're guilty of doing it towards me. It's interesting, isn't it? May God deliver us.
0: Thank you, David. And join us next time as David continues our series In the Beginning. We'll return to Genesis chapter 1, verses 3 through 31 for another look at the days of creation. That's next time on Hope for Today.

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6: A pleasant summer evening across the Willamette Valley. Skies stay mostly clear, temperatures remain comfortably warm, and it looks like a great night to enjoy some time outdoors before another hot day arrives tomorrow. From the Willamette Valley Weather Center, I'm Chris Kelly.
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13: There's a man in the Old Testament with a name quite tough to pronounce. Mephibosheth was a nobody, living in obscurity, lame in both feet. Tragically, he expected to be executed. Instead, a king invited him to the royal table for life. And today on Insight for Living, Chuck Swindoll says his story is actually our story. Because grace isn't God helping those who help themselves. It's God seeking out the helpless, the sinful, the enemy, meeting us with arms wide open. Today's message on God's grace is part of Chuck's 12-part series called How Great is Our God.
14: Today on The Grace of God, we're going to look at Mephibosheth, 2 Samuel chapter 9. David has come to the throne. His predecessor, King Saul, has died. The family of Saul has fled away, though David exterminated none of them. But when Saul died, Ziba, his servant, as well as a a nurse who was helping with the children took up this little boy, Mephibosheth, and ran for their lives to hide. In the running, she dropped him, and he was crippled in both his feet. Now, that's the background of the story, Mephibosheth, here in 2 Samuel 9. And David is now in his palace. And David, as he's sitting and musing, remembers a promise. Before his dear friend Jonathan died in the same battle as Saul, his father had died in, David promised Jonathan he would take care of his family. Jonathan said, just make that covenant with me. And David said, I promise. Suddenly the promise comes back to his mind and he thinks, I've got to make that promise good. Because

0: In John 16:33, Jesus said, "In the world you will have trouble, but take heart, I have overcome the world." 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

0: want it, and I'm here getting baptized because of the influence of my wife. 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
0: Number 3, father leaders take personal responsibility. Joshua said, as I read before, he looks at the crowd, some of them who are wondering whether they're going to follow God or not. He looks at the crowd, and with a bold, brazen face, with conviction in his voice, with determination in his heart, he says clearly, boldly, emphatically, I don't know what you're going to do, but as for me and my household, we're following God. As for me and my household, we're following God. You know, there's something powerful when a man declares, I'm going to try to lead my house in a godly way. The majority of the men in this church were probably not raised in a godly household. The great majority of the men in this church are first-generation believers. You weren't raised in a household in which your parents followed the Lord. And so you don't have a reference point. You haven't seen your dad lead in family devotions. You didn't see him bring the family to church. You didn't see him pray over people. You didn't see him talk about the goodness of God, lead people to that. So you are the first generation to break cycles and lead people to God. Take that as a compliment that God has given you the privilege to be the first generation to start generational lines of serving God. As for me and my household, we will follow the Lord. You can delegate tasks, but not spiritual tone of your home. Men, I want to challenge you to be the thermostat, not the thermometer, to set the spiritual climate. You set the spiritual climate of your home. You determine my house will be a household, not a perfect one, because no household is perfect. But men, I hope that on Sunday morning it's not your wife pushing you, dragging you, coercing you, challenging you, bribing you to go to church. I hope that you're getting up and say, hey, family, we're all going to church. Why? Because you are leading spiritually. I hope that you take the mantle upon yourself to say, I will lead my household. I will determine that we will be a family that puts God as a priority. I determine that I will follow God, and as I follow God, I'm going to influence the spiritual destiny of my house, of my children, of my household. Not a perfect household, because none is, but a household that says, we will follow the Lord. My mother's 87 years old now. Lives in northern Spain, independently, prays for you and this church on a daily basis, walks about 4 miles a day, reads 5 chapters of the Bible every day, has a whole prayer list. She prays for people around the nation. But when my children were growing up, to remind them about power and influence, when I would go to Spain to visit my mother, I would find the cemetery right outside of the town of Burgos, which is found in northern central Spain. There's a cemetery there. Unlike American cemeteries, there's not a lot of grass. It's just one marble or stone slab after another of burial sites. And if you walk way into that cemetery, there's an inconspicuous slab. And on the slab, etched in the front of that not fancy slab of stone, is the name of my father, Robert A. Job. And there's a verse in the middle of that slab that says, "Para mí, el vivir es Cristo, y el morir es ganancia." For me to live is Christ, and to die is gain. When my children were small, 5, 6, 7, 10 years old, even up until now, we would go to that gravesite. I would stand around that gravesite, and I would tell my kids, "You know, Grandpa Bob left his country, his language, his family, everything he knew, he left it behind to pursue a cause that was bigger than him. It was the cause of the gospel of Jesus Christ. He came to this city because there were no Christian evangelical churches. They met in a horse stable for 5 years. And now there's literally hundreds and hundreds of people that are following Jesus and multiple churches in this city because of his witness." And I would tell the kids, remember, there's something worth living for that's bigger than you. Follow God. Make a decision. Follow Jesus. You have a heritage of those that have chosen to follow Jesus. And I believe that it's part of our responsibility, part of our joy as fathers, to challenge our children to follow the Lord in this way. And then lastly, number 4, father leaders keep their families on course through key reminders. In verse 25, Joshua says, "On that day, Joshua made a covenant with the people, and there at Shechem," the place that they met, "he drew up for them decrees and laws. And Joshua recorded these things in the book of the law of God. And then he took a large stone, and he set it up under the oak near the holy place of the Lord." As you read the Old Testament, it may strike you how many times God says, "Remember, remember, remember, remember, remember." And if you read the Old Testament, you keep hearing them putting stones. God says, "Put a pile of stones there." And you wonder, well, why is God putting piles of stones in places? You know why? He puts his pile of stone because later on people would walk by and children would walk by and they'd see a big pile of stones. And the kids would ask, "Mom, what's that pile of stones for?" And the parents would say, "Oh, this is when God opened up the door for us to go through the Red Sea. This is when God did a miracle and spared us from this. This is when God reminded us of what we needed to do." So they put stones of remembrance. The Bible says that Joshua, I'm sure it wasn't him, he was 110 years old, but he got some young men to do it, put a big stone there to remind them of the decision that they were making in that place. In that place, Joshua was telling them, "Today choose, who will you follow? As for me and my household, we've chosen to follow the Lord." And I guess today, on this Father's Day, maybe there's some fathers in this auditorium. You look at yourself and you say, "I don't consider myself a huge spiritual leader. I'm not even sure, Pastor, I'd know how to lead my household." All I want to say to you is, it starts with a decision. It starts with the decision that you make that says, "I may not know how. Maybe I wasn't raised that way. Maybe my father abandoned me when I was 10. Maybe he had an alcoholic addiction. Maybe he left my mother and had multiple affairs." But it starts with a decision that says, you know, no matter what my background has been, as for me and my household, I want to choose to follow God. The decision of a man that gets serious about God has huge repercussions. The daughter that you're raising will learn what it means to be a woman and how she should be treated by a man by how you treat your wife. She's watching you. And if at 21 years old she starts dating a jerk, it could be very well that you have trained her that it's okay to be married or dating a jerk because she's seen you be a jerk to your wife. Step up to the plate and say, I will embrace being a man of God. And whatever I need to learn about treating my wife and raising my children and getting rid of patterns in my life that are destructive or toxic, I will get rid of them because I know that I have a calling bigger than maybe what my parents had. I didn't see it up close, but I want to make sure my children see what I never saw in my dad or my mother. That's what it means to be a man of God.
1: Wow, such a challenging and encouraging word for every father listening today. You've been hearing a Father's Day message carried over from Friday called The Power of Influence. It comes from Mark Jobe here on Bold Steps. Mark, as we close out this message, maybe a final word, especially to the fathers and men who are listening now.
0: Yeah, and I know that I'm talking to some men that never saw up close the example of a father. And you've had to break the cycle. You've had to sort of say, I want to be that man of God, but you haven't really seen it up close. And I want to say that if you have the Spirit of God inside of you, that's exactly what God is calling you, that you can. You are exactly what your children need. But you have to make some choices to say, I will be that man of God that breaks cycles and invest in them. So I know there's some weight here, but I want to pray for you right now.
1: Good.
0: That the Spirit of God would empower you. Father, I pray for that father that today is hearing my voice and feels absolutely, totally inadequate. I pray for that father that feels like a failure. I pray for that father that feels overwhelmed with the responsibility and wants to change. I thank you, God, that you have placed them where you wanted them to be. I thank you, Father, that with your Spirit, all things are possible. I pray that they would start to rise to the call, that they would know, Father, that they don't have to repeat a pattern, that they have a high call upon their life. I pray, Lord, that cycles that need to be broken would be broken in Jesus' name. New habits that need to be built would be built. I pray that you would give them a special love for their children, God. I pray in Jesus' name that you would give them a fresh desire to impart in the generation that you've entrusted to them, Father, to love their wives and to raise their children in a way perhaps that they never were raised. I thank you, Father, that they have a call and the power to fulfill it. In Jesus' name, amen.
1: Amen. Thank you, Mark. 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Join us for that Tuesday, right here on Bold Steps with Mark Joe. 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
6: A pleasant summer evening across the Willamette Valley. Skies stay mostly clear, temperatures remain comfortably warm, and it looks like a great night to enjoy some time outdoors before another hot day arrives tomorrow. From the Willamette Valley Weather Center, I'm Chris Kelly.
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8: As Christians, we're all committed to the belief that Jesus Christ is going to return to earth for the purpose of establishing the kingdom promised to Israel and all those who have trusted in Him. We anticipate the reversing of the Adamic curse and the creating of an earth that is all that God ever designed it to be, where Jesus Christ reigns as King of Kings and Lord of Lords.
4: Welcome to Grace to You with John MacArthur. I'm your host, Phil Johnson. Scripture says that only God knows the date of Christ's return, but we do know where He will return and what will happen when He comes back. You'll hear those details and find out just how much the Bible says about future events as John MacArthur begins a study today on Grace to You, titled The Return and Reign of Jesus Christ. Now, this series comes from the book of Zechariah. It's one of the minor prophets in the Old Testament. Zechariah doesn't get nearly as much attention as many other Old Testament books. And, of course, from the very start of his 56-year pulpit ministry, John concentrated on the New Testament. But Zechariah was significant enough to John that it was among the earliest books of the Bible he taught through. Here's what John had to say about that.
9: That was a lot to tackle early in my ministry, to go after the book of Zechariah. And somebody might say, well, why would you do Zechariah? Well, Zechariah is the most messianic, apocalyptic, and eschatological book in the Old Testament. It doesn't get what it deserves. Primarily, it's a prophecy about Jesus Christ, focusing on His coming glory as a means to comfort His people Israel. And the book is filled with visions and prophecies and signs and celestial visitors and even the voice of God. At the same time, it's intensely practical and deals with issues like repentance and divine care and salvation and holy living. So God used Zechariah to bring an abundant outburst of promise for the future that lasted over 400 years before God spoke again through the prophet John.
4: Wow, so 400 years of silence as far as biblical revelation is concerned.
9: Yeah, and then, of course, God picked up the story when the Messiah came. Hmm. Zechariah declared that he was coming, and he was coming in glory. But the next time God writes Revelation, it's the story of his coming in humiliation, and his coming in glory is still ahead of us. So while Zechariah predicted the coming of the Lord Jesus Christ, it really looked at his second coming, and that's the power and the interest in this wonderful book.
4: Friend, this section of Scripture, Zechariah chapters 9 through 14, is packed with details about Christ's return that you can't get anywhere else in the Bible. So make sure you stay here for this exciting, unique series called The Return and Reign of Jesus Christ. And here's John.
8: Take your Bible, if you will, and look with me at the book of Zechariah. If you're not familiar with where it is right near the end of the Old Testament. Zechariah and Malachi end the Old Testament, so it's two books back from Matthew, Zechariah. And we're looking at the 9th chapter, Zechariah chapter 9. A great, great prophetic word comes to us in this chapter. As Christians, we're all committed to the belief that Jesus Christ, the Messiah of Israel, the Savior of the world, and the King of Kings, is going to return to earth for the purpose of establishing the kingdom promised to Israel and all those who have trusted in Him. We as Christians anticipate this kingdom. We anticipate the reversing of the Adamic curse and the creating of an earth that is all that God ever designed it to be, where Jesus Christ reigns as King of Kings and Lord of Lords. Now, many of the details of that coming kingdom and of Jesus Christ's return to establish it are indicated to us in Scripture. And a major element in the prophetic scriptures of the Old Testament deals with the coming of the kingdom. The prophets talk frequently, for example, of how history is going to come to an end, of how the nations are going to be judged, of how God's King, the Lord Jesus Christ, the Messiah, will come and reign supreme, how that He will fulfill the promise to David, given in 2 Samuel chapter 7, how that He will fulfill ultimately the promise given to Abraham. This one will come and not only conquer the nations, the Gentiles who oppose God, the peoples who are set against God, but He will redeem Israel, and into that kingdom will go all the believing saints of all the ages. This is a great, great theme in the Bible. And you know, sometimes I think that we're very close to the time when Jesus is going to come and do that. And I'm not alone in thinking that. I guess Christians have always felt that way, frankly. The New Testament is full of statements like, the coming of the Lord is at hand. My little children, these are the last times. Christians have always believed they lived on the edge of the return of Christ. There are things that are happening today that make us convinced more than ever that this is true. Let me just give you an illustration. Going away for a minute from Zechariah chapter 9, I want to call your attention to a most interesting passage in the book of Ezekiel. Ezekiel has much to say about the coming of Jesus Christ, and particularly about what is going to happen in regarding a great war that will occur. In the 39th chapter of Ezekiel, we find something of the aftermath of Armageddon. The great battle of Armageddon will occur at the end of the tribulation, just before the Lord Jesus returns to establish His kingdom. The battle of Armageddon, described in the book of Revelation as well as in Ezekiel and in Zechariah, will be a battle where all the nations of the world are at war, and Christ will come and defeat them all and establish His kingdom. And there's some interesting things about the phases of that particular battle, and there are some phases of it. In 39 of Ezekiel, let me read to you. Therefore, thou son of man, prophesy against Gog, and Gog seems to be an ancient term designating Russia, or the Russian area. Thus saith the Lord God, behold, I am against thee, O Gog, the chief prince of Meshech and Tubal. I will turn thee back and leave but the sixth part. In other words, God is going to destroy 5/6 of this great army from the north that descends upon Israel in the tribulation. and God is going to destroy them. And then you come to verse 4, and you find a most interesting thing. Thou shalt fall upon the mountains of Israel, thou and all thy hordes, and the peoples that are with thee. I will give thee unto the ravenous birds of every sort, to the beasts of the field to be devoured. Thou shalt fall on the open field, for I have spoken it, says the Lord God. The first thing we read in this prophecy is that the birds, the ravenous birds, will devour the carcasses of the 5/6 of the remains of this northern army. And if you are to compare with that, Revelation chapter 19, we won't turn to it, verses 17 to 19, you find a similar statement. That after the holocaust that is Armageddon, God calls the birds of the heavens, the ravenous birds, to come and to feed on the flesh of the kings and the captains and the great men and the hosts of all of those that have been slain in this great battle. So there's a great feast of the birds at that time. There are many things that are occurring in our world today that make us wonder if Jesus isn't coming very, very soon. And so we look at the book of Zechariah, not with a sort of an indifferent eye, but with a great amount of interest. And as we come to the 9th chapter and we hear the prophet Zechariah, we can go back to that place now, begin to tell us what is going to happen when Messiah comes, it can have much more meaning if we understand that it could be well in our lifetime that this indeed occurs. We know it's coming, don't we? We believe it could be very near. Now, Zechariah in the 9th chapter writes about the overthrow of world power and the establishment of Jesus Christ as the king. In fact, from chapter 9 through 14, which is the end of the book, from 9 to 14, that whole section is prophecy related to what I call the downfall of the nations and the salvation of Israel. The whole end of the book, the downfall of the nations and the salvation of Israel. Now let me set the scene for you by way of reminding you. Remember now that when Zechariah lived, the children of Israel had just returned from the Babylonian captivity. They had come back to a land that was just in rubble. It had been destroyed and they had been taken off for 70 years of captivity. They had come back and they had begun to rebuild, but they had been halted in the process and their land was pretty well a shambles. It was in ruins. The former glory was only a memory. The nations all around them were not only indifferent, but threatening because there was no way that they would be able to defend themselves against an attack. They knew nothing of what they had once known, and so God wanted to encourage them to rebuild the city and to encourage them with the fact that He was still their God and He was still on their side and He would still take care of them and He would still protect them. And so He sent along two prophets, Haggai and Zechariah. Both of them were to encourage the people to return and continue the building. And both of them were saying to the people, God will be with you. God will help you rebuild. The city will be restored. The nation will be protected. You will gain a measure of reputation back that you used to have. God will take care of you. And so Zechariah begins his marvelous letter in chapter 1 in verse 13 by saying, And the Lord answered the angel that talked with me with good words and comforting words. This book was written to be a comfort to Israel. And at verse 17, cry yet, saying, Thus saith the Lord of hosts, My cities through prosperity shall yet be spread abroad, and the Lord shall comfort Zion and shall yet choose Jerusalem. In other words, the message was a comforting message, like Isaiah 40, where Isaiah says, Comfort ye, comfort ye, comfort ye my people Israel. God is comforting them in the confidence that though they've come back from captivity, though their land is a rubble, their great and glorious city of Jerusalem is in ruins, though this is true, God is going to comfort them in restoring all the things that are needful. And so all throughout those first 9 chapters, we heard the message of Zechariah as he said, God is with you. God will help you rebuild. And then as we move to the 9th chapter through the 14th chapter, that vision expands into a prophetic future. And what the prophet now sees is not the immediate rebuilding of Jerusalem in the time of Zechariah, but the great restoration of the whole kingdom of God that comes in the end time. And so he just moves in one great giant step from history to the fulfillment of prophecy at the end of the age. And so the emphasis here is that God loves Israel. And that because God loves Israel, He will fulfill His promise. And His promise is not only to rebuild Israel historically, but His promise is to fulfill the promise of the kingdom in the end time. And that becomes the theme of the end of this wonderful prophecy. So God, and I want you to note this in your thinking, God had promised them a temporal restoration. God had promised them a historical city that would be built, and it was built just a few decades after Zechariah's time. God promised them that, and he made it come to pass. But notice this. This was only designed by God, mark it, as a token or a pledge of what God was planning to do in the end. It was simply a way to prove to them that God meant his promises, so that every Jew from then on could say, well, when somebody asks me whether God will bring a kingdom, I remember that he also said he would restore our city in history, and he did that. And if he kept his word then, I have confidence he'll keep his word in the future. And we'll see this as we go through the text, but this is something you want to remember in studying the Old Testament. Very, very frequently, whenever God gave a future prophecy, he also at the very same time gave an historical element to that prophecy so that there would be like a signpost along the way. And when they saw the historical part come to pass, they would then believe God for the future prophetic element. We'll see that as we move. Now, the final section is divided into two parts. I'm just going to give you a little logistics here in about 15 seconds. Part number one is 9 through 11, and in that, the prophet deals with the political setting up of the kingdom. He deals with the politics of it, the destruction of the nations, establishing of Israel and priority and prominence, etc. 9 to 11 primarily deals with the political element. Now, 12 through 14 is primarily emphasizing the spiritual, or the salvation of the nation, drawing them back to God. So as we begin in chapter 9, although we'll see salvation here, the main emphasis is on the political picture. Now remember, God often, when referring to a future promise or a future judgment, secured people's faith and confidence that it would happen in the future by adding an immediate or more immediate historical fulfillment so that they could see tangibly a token of God's promise for a long, long distant future. In Daniel's case, an illustration. Daniel prophesied the Antichrist in the end time. But he also prophesied the coming of a willful king not many years after he lived, who did come, and his name was Antiochus Epiphanes. He was the Greek who was prophesied by Daniel. So at one and the same time, you have Daniel picturing the Antichrist way at the end of history, and yet not so far from him predicting another man who came and desecrated the temple by the name of Antiochus Epiphanes. And Antiochus, you see, is given in the prophecy as a signpost so that when people say, well, that part came to pass, they'll say, well, then the next part is also guaranteed by the token of God's fulfillment of part number one. So very often in prophecy, you have a localized or historical element which keeps us on the track and keeps our confidence up that what God promised for the future, he will also perform. So God connects us to the future with historical fulfillments. Now let's look at chapter 9, and I want to just distinguish between two major points. This I have called the saga of two conquerors. The saga of two conquerors. Conqueror number one is in verses 1 to 8. Conqueror number two is in verses 9 to 17 in this chapter. The saga of two conquerors. Now mark this. Conqueror number one is predicted. Listen. As the historical element of the prophecy to keep you on the track, the real message is conqueror number two. But God gives the first prophecy, which we can look back at and know was fulfilled to the very letter, as a guarantee or a pledge or a token that he's going to fulfill part two. Now, the first conqueror I call a human conqueror, because that's what he is. Verses 1 to 8. His name is not given in the text, but his name is readily obvious, Alexander the Great. Alexander the Great. And here is the whole idea. God predicts the details of the conquering of Alexander the Great and says this human conqueror will come, and when you see him, you can know that you're on the right track to seeing the fulfillment of part two. But there's a further element. It's this. Alexander the Great, now watch this, who was an unrighteous, ungodly pagan, and he was only a human being, was used by God as an agent to destroy the nations and to save Israel. Now mark that. A pagan, godless, apostate, human being named Alexander the Great was a tool of God to punish or judge the nations and to save Israel. And in so doing, he is a picture of what the future Christ will be. And the message the prophet is giving is this. If God can judge the nations and save Israel and do it through a godless, pagan, human being, imagine what he will do in the end time through God in human flesh, the divine conqueror, when he comes. Now that's the thrust. Let's look at verse 1 and see the human conqueror. The burden of the word of the Lord in the land of Hadrach, and Damascus shall be its rest when the eyes of man, as of all the tribes of Israel, shall be toward the Lord. One thing about the Old Testament, you need me, because some of it's really hard to find. You say, that's a wonderful verse. You won't know what that has done in my life. Well, it does say something. Let's see if we can understand what it says. I always start by looking at each word. The first word I looked up was burden, and it's the word masa. And it means to take up or lift up, and it was a word that was used as a burden, a heavy burden. You lift it up and you take it up. And it came to be used for something that was a great burden on the back of a prophet. And he would literally take up a cause, and he would unbear his heart. He would unbear his burden. He would declare a woe or a heavy judgment. And the word came to be synonymous with a prediction of a threatening act of judgment, a judgment oracle, a judgment prediction, a judgment prophecy. So here is the prophecy of judgment, the Masah on the mind of Zechariah. This particular judgment is coming from the word of the Lord to the land of Hadrach. Now, this is a very obscure place. We don't really know what this is. Archaeologically, we can't really dogmatically identify Hadrach. Some think it is the ancient village of Hatrika, which is similar, mentioned in the annals of the Assyrian kings, which was around Damascus in the Syrian area to the east and north of Palestine. From the Sea of Galilee, you'd go east and north a little. But there's another explanation that's very interesting. If you take the two terms, Had and Rach, Had means sharp and Rach means soft. And so it is the land sharp soft. Say, what does that have to do with anything? Well, one of the finest Old Testament scholars, Leupold, says that this is no doubt a reference to the dual kingdom that existed in that day, which was the kingdom of the Medes and what? The Persians. The Medo-Persian kingdom. You see, the Medes were sharp. They were like swords. They were the conquerors that produced Cyrus and Darius. And the Persians were the effeminate softies that turned the whole thing into a debauchery. In fact, the Persian became a synonym for effeminacy. And so it may well be that in a veiled way, you have the Medes and the Persians hidden in the Hebrew word Hadrach. And the reason it's hidden here is so that they don't start a war when Zechariah pronounces the prophecy. That's a possibility. So it's either a place or it's a title for the Medo-Persian area. But no matter what, it's talking about the area of Syria, the Medo-Persian area. It is either a name in general for that or a specific city, Hatrika, which was written of in the Syrian ancient writings. You'll notice also, though, that the center of it, the place where this judgment is going to rest, is in Damascus. Now, Damascus is a famous city, maybe the most ancient city in the world. It's really a thrill to go there. I've been there. And it's the only city I know of. This is funny. But do you know that one of the funny things about Damascus is that the Arabs built a train station, a huge, big train depot right in the middle of town. Great, huge thing. And they have no railroad in the entire country. Isn't that interesting? I thought that was interesting. I have nothing else to say about it. That's it, folks. But Damascus is a very, very ancient city. And that city was to be the seat where this judgment fell. Now, this was one of Israel's worst enemies. Syria, in which the capital was Damascus, from the time about 900 to 721 BC, was a terrible, fearful opponent of Israel. And so the resting place or the target of judgment is going to be Damascus, and it'll hit Damascus, and then it'll spread. At the Battle of Issus, incidentally, the Battle of Issus is a very, very, very famous battle, 333 BC. This battle in Southeast Asia Minor, Alexander defeated Darius, defeated the Persians, and began to break the back of the Medo-Persian Empire. And immediately when he defeated them, that just threw open the door to Syria. And Alexander then moved east from Greece, and he moved through Syria, and when he had knocked off Syria, Damascus and Hadrach and that area, he then swept to the coast, and he got to the Phoenician countries, and he swept through the Phoenician countries, and he came to the south part of the what we know as the land of Israel, to the Philistine cities, and he swept through there, and he was on his way to Egypt, on his way to conquer the great powers of the world. Lightning swift conquests moving toward Egypt occurred after he'd won the Battle of Issus and broken the back of the Medo-Persian Empire. Now the Holy Spirit here in this chapter reveals the whole plan to us. The whole battle plan is here. And incidentally, this is written centuries before Alexander was born. That's why it doesn't name him. He didn't exist. And yet every detail of his crusade is here. Now first he defeats the Medes and the Persians, and he knocks off this city of Damascus. And with it, notice verse 2, Hamath. And Hamath is also a very, very important city. Hamath was like a territory within the Medo-Persian Empire, which was like a kingdom state, and Hamath was the capital city. It may be well that the modern village of Hama is the place where ancient Hamath existed. So he comes in, and for all intents and purposes, he just wipes out Syria, the great power of Syria, the great city of Damascus. Now you'll notice at the end of verse 1, it says, when the eyes of man, as of all the tribes of Israel, shall be toward the Lord. Now he says, this judgment is going to come, and when it comes, the eyes of mankind in Hebrew, in other words, humankind, people, the eyes of people, the eyes of mankind, this is a collective thing, as well as the eyes of the tribes of Israel, shall be toward the Lord. And you say, well, what does that mean? Just this. That when Alexander began to sweep to the east, the whole world, in fear, began to fix their gaze on him. The Gentile countries, Syria, Phoenicia, the great sailors of the world, the merchants of the world, Philistia, the great army, those nations began to look at Alexander with fear and trembling, and even Egypt and Pharaoh was shaking in his boots, and the tribes of Israel were looking. You say, but John, it says here, they were looking toward the Lord, and that's the whole point here. The point is that in looking at Alexander, they were seeing the instrument of God, you see. They were seeing the Lord coming in judgment through this man. God throughout history has used ungodly men to act in judgment. Read the book of Habakkuk. God uses the Chaldeans, the ungodly Chaldeans, as his instruments. And you remember how Cyrus, who was an ungodly pagan, was used by God to open the door to lead Israel back to its land. God again and again has used the ungodly. Do you know that even Herod became a servant of the Lord, didn't he? In his own unwitting, foolish rebellion against God, God used him to bring about what ultimately amounted as the death of Jesus Christ, the act that redeemed all the redeemed of all the ages.
4: 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Now for the entire Grace to You staff, I'm Phil Johnson with a question. How can you be sure that Jesus Christ will return and rule the world? John MacArthur shows you some compelling proof tomorrow as we continue his study, The Return and Reign of Jesus Christ. Be here for another 30 minutes of unleashing God's truth one verse at a time on Grace to You.
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6: Well, even after the sunset, warmth sticks around. Expect clear skies, temperatures slowly settling through the 80s and into the 70s as the evening rolls along. From the Willamette Valley Weather Center, I'm Chris Kelly.
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16: 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And it's worth checking out and getting involved or just marveling at what the Lord is doing. 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
20: The one parenting tools works for one child, but doesn't work for the other because this child went through different trauma. This one came from a different trauma. This one came at a different time in your marriage life. This one came at a different time in marriage. So each child is always different. And if we can, yes, love on them for sure, but begin with love isn't enough, but we have to do more for our kids, especially for us as foster parents and adoptive parents, to love our kids despite of what they go through, despite of the challenges that they have, that we get to be the best parents we can be.
21: 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I'm Ann Wilson.
22: 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This is Family Life Today. All right, welcome to Family Life Today. You know what, Peter? I love saying your name.
21: Wait, his last name? You've been saying it for like three days.
22: Peter's one thing. I can say that. But I've been walking around all morning going, Mutabazi.
21: You got it right.
22: And you've been on here before, but correct. Some of our listeners or watchers don't know your story. Okay. But we're going to talk a little bit about your latest book, Love Does Not Conquer All. And here it is. And other surprising lessons I learned as a foster dad to more than 40 kids.
20: Mm-hmm.
22: That puts you in the category of most interesting man in the world. What do you mean a foster dad to 40 kids?
20: Well, that means you get kids and then they go home and then they get adopted and they send you more, you know? Make sure you always have kids at all times.
21: What's unique is you're a single dad. You're a single foster dad.
20: I'm single. I'm hoping one day someone on this show might look come and say, that guy, I'm gonna go after him.
22: Well, give us your journey. I mean, last time you were here, you told us the beginning of your story, mm-hmm. which obviously has a lot to do with why you're doing what you're doing.
21: I cried half the time that Peter was telling his story because it's so miraculous. It's really unbelievable. And we'll put a link to that in our show notes so people can go and watch the original long version of your story.
22: But you have to tell it again.
20: Yeah. Well, in a short version.
22: Shorter version.
20: Yes. I come from Uganda and grew up poor of the poorest. You know, as a kid, I had to go fetch water 3 to 4 miles away. As a kid, I never had one meal a day. As a kid, I never slept on a mattress until I was 16 years old. As a kid, I never had a pair of shoes. I never had a second pair of clothes, only for 1 to Sunday. And that was it. And so for me, there wasn't something in life that showed there was hope for me. At the age of 4, I began to realize not only we're poor, but my father was the most abusive human being you could imagine. So on one side, you have poverty. On the other, a mean dad.
21: And how many siblings do you have?
20: I'm the oldest of 5, mm-hmm. you know? But also, too, the abuse was really difficult because it wasn't coming just towards me, but it was coming towards my mother. Mm-hmm. So I had one parent that loved me, but could not protect me oh, protect my siblings. So that was life for me. So at the age of 10, I ran away and became a street kid. And it's on the streets of Kampala that I met a stranger after 5 years of living on the streets that changed my life, that he saw the best in me that I didn't even know I had.
21: You've got to share just a couple little stories of this stranger that you met, because it's miraculous of just how that encounter came about.
20: Right. So as street kids, we would always steal food from people who

0: fed me for 1 year, and one day he said, hey, I got two options for you. I can feed you once a week, or you can go to a school where there's food. And I said, food, I'll go.
1: So you didn't care about the school so much.
0: No, for me, he said, if you go to school, there'd be three meals. Mm. I had never in my entire life had three meals a day. Mm. So for me, I always dreamt that in heaven, like if there's heaven, it's a place you can have three meals. Literally, that's what I thought. I said, and I went, not because I wanted to be anything. To me, I was like, one, he'd been there for me for that long. Two was, there's no place you can have three meals. So it was more of curiosity. I'm going to check it out. And sure enough, there was food. And that's what changed my life.
1: Tell our listeners too, where did the faith component come in?
0: Well, the faith came in later, you know. So he was really kind. And that bothered me. Like, why is this guy so nice? You know, so kind.
2: Did he do that to other boys as well or just you?
0: Just me. Yeah. And, you know, he would give us enough food to feed about five kids. But also we would always go in a group. So that is how he would always feed us. So for me, faith wasn't something that I wanted to hear about because my father was very, very religious. Mm. You know, he was Roman Catholic. I could not believe someone who can pray and be the kids, you know, a few minutes later. So for me, I associated abuse with religion.
1: So you wanted no part of that?
0: No part.
1: Yeah.
0: Because it reminded me of the abuse from my father until this man took me to his home. And then once he's home, they had a table and the table had food. And on that table, they put one extra seat and they put my name on it.
2: Really?
1: Did he have kids?
0: Yes, he had kids, five kids. So putting that name on their table, that really gave me a glimpse that you belong, you belong, you know. But also too, he really shared with me the life of Joseph. He had one story he would always tell me, like, Peter, every time I wanted to give, I was like, Peter, what did Joseph do? I'm like, hold up. Why? Why does that story always have to come? And I had to memorize the words, you know? So the words were, for what you meant for evil, God used it for good to save a life. So once they put the name on the table, that gave me a clue of what a family looks like because I didn't have anything to compare what a good father is, what a good family is. So now they became my ideal. Like, wait a minute. If he has this family, if he cares for them, he went to school. So then for me, school became important. Mm. So I excelled in school, you know, and that's really how I got to where I am because watching him love his family and also include me in that family is what gave me the zeal to want to go back and do better in a way.
1: Mm. So after that, where did you go from there?
0: So then I went to high school, I went to university in Uganda, and then I went to university in England, and that's how I came to the United States as a student.
2: So you are actually, if I go back, you are a 15-year-old first grader.
0: Yeah, 15,
2: is that
0: exactly,
2: true?
0: Yes.
2: So you started at that age, at the beginning.
0: At the beginning.
2: Really?
0: And what didn't matter for me was, I didn't care that these were little. There was food. For me, what kept in school had nothing to do with school.
1: It's called survival instincts.
0: Food. Food kept coming. I said, okay, I'll stay, you know. I'll stay. These kids, they can call me whatever they want to call me. But food is coming. And that's how I survived.
2: I mean, there's something there when you think about if we're trying to reach people with the love of God and they have physical needs. Mm. Start there.
0: Correct.
2: Right? You can talk all you want about God. They're probably not able to hear it if their stomach is empty. You know what I'm saying?
0: Mm-hmm.
2: Is there something to that? Because that's what you experienced.
0: Absolutely. And also as a false parent, it's hard to have a child who's hoarding food. They're hoarding food for the only reason is they know there's no food tomorrow. Like, how do you tell that child God loves you so much when their one worry is no food tomorrow, no food tomorrow. So anything I gotta gather, I gotta keep. And I think when we meet people's needs, I think they get to be in a place where to feel, this need is taken care of. Now, what more can I learn? You know, and until people are in that place, then we can hear. Then they can hear the gospel. But also too, they get to know their tummies are full, that God loves them in a way that he's providing for them.
2: Yeah. Mm-hmm. So what happens when you get here?
0: So I get here. So my first day, I flew from Uganda to Los Angeles. The family that took me in, took me for dinner. So I go to eat, and I had never seen that much food in my entire life.
1: Was this the first time in the United States?
0: Yes, my first night. So I was like, there's so much food. But as I was eating, I noticed there were people who were passing by with buckets of food. These were waiters. You know, so I asked, hey, where's that food going? And they said, well, it's going to be thrown away. And in those moments, I began to not angry, but more of confused about God's love. Like, God, how? Mm.

0: love us, but you could give so much to others to throw away, but others can die for lack of beans and potatoes. Mm. Because in my family, we'd lost members of my family for lack of beans and potatoes. So for me, I think I was really struggling with my faith, watching the food and wondering, God, how can we love you the same way? Mm. You know, or how can you say you love us the same way? And that's kind of when, for me, you know, Psalm 139 just again came back to my head, you know, for the Lord says, you know, before the word is on my tongue, you know, that you know when I stretch, you know when I rise. So for David to say, God, you know every little instinct of my life, I was like, hold on. If this man had 300 wives, is that true? I mean, he had everything you could think of. But in Psalm 139, he does not talk about what he had, but the simple things that uniquely in my mother's womb. To me, those words really helped me to know God loves me not based on the food, but for I'm fearfully and wonderfully made.
1: You know, as a pastor, I have definitely felt the tension of serving marriages in our church. I mean, it's a passion of ours. And, you know, couples aren't falling apart, but they're not really connecting either. So things can look fine on the surface or on the outside, but there's always some drift happening
2: for sure
1: underneath. And you see this as a leader and you know marriages need support, but figuring out what to do, often it can feel overwhelming. So we've walked with a lot of churches through this, and most just need a simple place to start.
2: And we have that for you. So if you thought about doing a marriage event but didn't want to build it from scratch, this is a great way forward. When you purchase 10 or more workbooks, we'll include the full video study. Just use the code STRONGFAMILIES. Did you hear that? STRONGFAMILIES.
1: That's one word.
2: Yep. Through June 30th. And you can go to familylifetoday.com and click the link in the show notes and just again, enter the discount code STRONGFAMILIES.
1: Let me tell you, strong families don't happen by accident. Sometimes all it takes is one intentional step to help couples reconnect again.
2: I would say if you're a parent listening to this and you haven't taken your kids around the world, just to see how other people are living, it opens their eyes.
0: Yes.
2: Because when I've gone and I've come back, I remember I had been in Nepal to some of the villages in Nepal up on the mountains where there's, you know, there's nothing. We come in as guests and they were so proud to hand us a boiled egg that they had had. And that was a luxury to have that. And then I remember coming back at Christmas time, going to this mall close to where we live. And it felt so terrible to me of our surplus and how we take it for granted that I had to go home, because it just, it's exactly what you said. It's like, oh, this just doesn't make sense. And some people are living in such poverty and we have this surplus of things that we don't even need. And I think it's good for kids to understand, like, there's a whole world out there that not only need Jesus and the gospel, but they need food and they need provision and they need love. And
0: gratitude.
2: As we're talking about this.
0: Yes, yeah. Gratitude. To step
2: gratitude,
0: back.
2: Gratitude, yeah. That's it.
0: To step back and say, God, you love me. And I cannot believe when you open that closet and you count how many shoes are in there, to stop and say, God, wow, you love me. To go to that pantry, open that fridge and say, wow, this food, you know? And I love encouraging young kid to say, look back to your mom and dad and say, Mom, thank you that I have a meal. Because some kids have nothing to eat or to be grateful for, you know, for us to be so. So that's why for me, Luke 12:48 convicted me. To whom much is given, much is required.
2: Oh.
0: That I felt I was the wealthiest man on the planet.
2: Did you feel like that, really?
0: Oh, yes. You know, I had but then I had an apartment and I had an extra bedroom, you know.
2: What were you doing to make money?
0: Well, so I was speaking. That's all I could.
2: Telling your story.
0: Telling my story and speaking and raising funds for kids. And also doing, you know, odd jobs. You know?
2: Was this through Compassion then?
0: Yes. It was
2: Compassion Ministry.
0: Right. So then for me, I don't know too much. Even like I felt I was the wealthiest man on the planet. So one day I am traveling with, you know, some of the pastors in Kenya. And there's one pastor holding a picture. And he's like, we just got a baby. And I love this baby. And I'm like, hold, that child is black. You're white. Like, how does that work? And then he's like, well, explain about foreskin. And as he was explaining, that, like, the light bulb went up. Like, those are my people. That was me as a little boy, hopeless, not knowing, where's my mom? Where's my next future? But I didn't know they would allow me to be a foster parent. I traveled over the world. I never seen a black person who was adopting in Uganda or in Ethiopia. So I believed the lie that you have to be married and you have to be Caucasian. Literally, that's what I thought to be a foster parent. You have to be. So for me, I walked into the foster care and said, hey, is there a way you could allow me to mentor teenagers? You know, teenagers, who can't hang out with teenagers for an hour? You know, that was my whole goal. I said, sure, I go in. And the social worker looked at me and said, have you ever thought of being a foster dad? I said, yes, but I'm not qualified. I didn't say the other things.
2: Yeah.
0: I just said, I'm single. Say, hey, Peter, you can be. Literally, it was on a Monday. I said, you have to give me papers to sign to assure me that I can be a foster parent. On a Monday. On Thursday, I started licensing class. Because I knew I had been given so much. And I knew I was in a position to love, to provide, but also to the trauma I had gone through, that I can really come alongside these kids and say, it's going to be okay.
2: But you knew, you felt that in your spirit.
0: Absolutely. Like,
2: this is what I'm supposed to do.
0: My call. No looking back, no doubting, just this is my call. And that's what I did. And since then, I've had 47. It's been a roller coaster, I can tell you. I don't know when it's going to turn. I don't know when it's going to go up. It's just a roller coaster.
1: Like, how many are in your house right now?
0: Right now, six.
1: Six. And you've adopted?
0: Three. So I adopted three, and I'm in the process of adopting the other three.
1: Really? So those are never going away.
0: No.
1: And well, I mean, like, they might get married. They might, but.
0: Get older.
1: They're yours.
2: Having children is not easy. Having our own bio children is not easy. Having foster kids who have come in with trauma. Now we're talking a whole nother level of not easy, just because of the trauma they've carried in. Mm-hmm. And so you have seen a lot.
0: A lot. In every shape, form, size, name it. I've seen it. I have seen it. I can give you one example. So I got a 6-year-old kid, you know. He needed a home. At 3 a.m, he comes in. So I say, hey, there's a bathroom over there. He goes, uses the bathroom. He does number two. He picks up number two. He smears an entire...
2: No.
0: Yes, an entire room, you know. So I'm sitting there, like, something's smelling wrong, like, you know. So I walk in and literally it's just everywhere.
1: On the walls.
0: On the walls, you know. But this kid is just 6 years old. And you just came into your home like 10 minutes ago. Like, what do you do? How do you respond? So for me, the only thing I could think about was... I got to call a social worker to pick up this child. Like, I cannot deal with this.
2: Yeah.
0: But before I could call the social worker, I needed to put him in a place where he cleaned up, you know? So I let him clean up. And then I put him in a chair somewhere. And I said, you know, I'm not going to harm you. You're just here. And I want to make sure you're okay. And the kid looks at me. He said, I knew you were going to do something bad to me. So I didn't want you to do anything to me. I mean, my heart sunk. My heart sunk right there and then that I realized that someone had touched him in the wrong way, that he was trying to protect himself. Like he had nothing to do with making my house.
2: Right.
0: No.
2: There was a reason behind
0: Absolutely.
2: It.
0: Absolutely. And I didn't call the social worker, of course. I was like, no, you know. And I had to sit with that little boy and find another way for him to feel safe and to see him really thriving and doing well. You get to know that when we meet children where they are, when we love them as who they are rather than who we want them to be, that we get to be that hands and feet of Jesus, you know.
2: Yeah.
0: Loving as kids as who they are, not what I want them to be, has truly been a joy. So talk about trauma. I know it. I can smell it.
2: Well, what made you write this book? Literally, Love Does Not Conquer All.
0: So I wrote that book and I gave that title, Love Does Not Conquer All. For me, who has so many followers, sometimes you hear people say, I cannot wait to just have them and love on them. And you're like, that's fine. Absolutely. But it's the opposite. Loving someone who does not even know what love means. Like, how do you translate that? How do you love them constantly when they are rejecting you?
2: Yes.
0: You
2: know? Even so, parents with their own bio kids experience this.
0: Yeah. So for me, I think when I became a foster parent, I didn't have tools or someone walk through with me that way. So I thought with my experience, let me write for people who want to adopt kids, people who want to foster, even people who want to have their own kids, that when we learn that we don't transfer or project our own itself, where we grew up and project on our kids, we get to love on them. We get to see them as different kids. You know, the one parenting tools works for one child, but doesn't work for the other because this child went through different trauma. This one came from a different trauma. This one came at a different time in your marriage life. This one came at a different time in marriage. So each child is always different. And if we can, yes, love on them for sure, but begin with, love isn't enough, that we have to do more for our kids, especially for us as foster parents and adoptive parents, to love our kids despite of what they go through, despite of the challenges that they have, that we get to be the best parents we can be.
1: I mean, have you ever gotten to the place of just total exasperation?
2: I was going to say that, Dave, but they drive me crazy.
1: I mean, the poop on the wall is one thing. I don't know if I could handle it, but even worse. I mean, if you got like, this is driving me crazy.
0: Oh, yes.
2: Just their outright rebellion and attitude.
0: Oh, yes. But here's for me what works best for me. I thought I was a believer until I became a foster parent. Then I realized how far of a faith man I am because I realized that I give that middle finger to Jesus, to God every day, but he does not strike me. And this is the same attitude I need to have towards my kids. To love them, that's what I signed up for. To love them despite their calling me every word you could think of. Sometimes I got kids who put holes in my wall. I'm about to say it, but we put two more last week. Can we just go somewhere else different?
1: So, I mean, they literally kicking or punching the wall?
0: Yes.
1: And what do you do?
0: Usually after that, we go for ice cream and then we go have a lobby and they pick up their whatever painting they can to cover that hole.
2: Really? It's a reminder. Hobby Lobby.
0: A reminder. Hey, there's a hole here.
2: Even if it's at knee level.
0: Yes.
2: That helps.
1: Absolutely. So do you really go get ice cream?
0: Yes.
1: So what's going on there?
0: To talk to a human being who's mad, agitated, feeling unseen and hard. It's like talking to a wall. It does not help at all. I've learned as a foster parent to put my kids to the place they can hear me is the best place I can be able to parent and help them out. So for me, an ice cream is another way that chills my child to feel, daddy's here, I'm okay. And what I did last minute is not defining what I am right now. And so for me as a parent to step back and say, I want to hear you and I want to be there for you. And I want to make sure that the focus isn't what you just did, but the focus is what's going on, you know? Tell me. And putting them a place where they can hear me, see me, is the best way to have that good communication. And sometimes it's the ice cream.
1: Yeah.
2: That's really smart. And I usually say to parents, especially as you're getting into teenage years, but I think when you're in foster care or adopting a child, the phrase, don't take it personally,
0: yes,
2: is a big deal. I know as a parent, I took so many things personally and it wasn't about me. Mm-hmm. So most of the time, almost all the time, it was about something they were dealing with.
1: It was
2: with.
1: About me. That's what it was.
2: Sometimes it was. It was displaced. Yeah. But I think that is true that like we take it so personally. Like, how could you? But by diffusing it, taking him to ice cream or taking him out to lunch and not making it be about this disrespectful thing, you might get to that later. But in the moment, you're asking, what's going on?
0: Yeah, you're making sure they are seen and heard. And you're validating their feelings, you know? I don't know any child who was ripped out of their home. They were never told why. They brought them to a stranger's home. For me to expect that they should love me and do that...
2: Doesn't even make sense.
0: Exactly. That's unreasonable. You know? That sometimes for us as foster parents, we get to step back and say, I want to hear my child, but I want to validate what they are feeling. You know, I don't like the way it's coming out of their mouth for sure. But at the same time, that sense of, I want to hear them, that it really helps us and also removes me from, you know, think about like, I come from a world where if you yelled at me, all I could hear was my father. You know, that it's easy to push the buttons and bring back my childhood trauma.
2: Oh, I can't imagine.
0: So think about it. If that raised my brain, well, I'm going to bring my childhood trauma in my parenting style.
2: Yeah.
0: But by me stepping up and say, it's not about me, I'm not bringing my father into my child's behavior.
1: Wow, it's been a long time since we had Peter on Family Life Today, and I am so glad he's back.
2: Me too. Like, his story, just him reminding us of all that he went through is pretty traumatic. I feel so wiped out emotionally.
1: That's amazing what he's doing now.
2: That's what I mean. Like,
1: this
2: it's
1: is
2: so
1: crazy.
2: Cool.
1: God is the God of resurrection. Mm. He gives you a new life and a new purpose, and... His Life is a Calling. The book we've been talking about today is Love Does Not Conquer All, and other surprising lessons I learned as a foster dad to more than 40 kids. 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We meet a ton of couples who say family life helped them when they needed it the most. 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
10: 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And it looks like a great night to enjoy some time outdoors before another hot day arrives tomorrow. From the Willamette Valley Weather Center, I'm Chris Kelly.
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1: Have you ever seen someone perform a judo move? I mean, like watching a 90-pound woman completely flip a 200-pound man? It's amazing. Even more amazing is what I call spiritual judo. It's when God takes the worst of our lives and flips them to become the greatest opportunities for our growth and His glory. If you're facing some really tough stuff today, stick around. God wants to do some spiritual judo on your most challenging circumstances.
0: The plan was to crush the movement before it spread, scatter the believers, cut them off from each other, make them afraid. But what Satan designed as the death of the early church became the engine that drove the gospel into Samaria, into Africa, and toward the ends of the earth. I'm Dave Drewy, and today on Living on the Edge, Chip Ingram continues his series, The Jesus Revolution, with a lesson on how God systematically dismantles the enemy's best tactics. And later in today's program, Chip will be sharing about our mid-year match, a special giving opportunity happening right now. Well, stay close. Well, now here's Chip with a message titled, Intimidate and Isolate.
1: And we pick up the story in the beginning of chapter 8. On that day, a great persecution broke out against the church at Jerusalem. All except the apostles were scattered throughout Judea and Samaria. Godly men buried Stephen and mourned for him deeply. But Saul began to destroy the church. Going from house to house, he dragged them off and put them in jail. Those who'd been scattered preached the word wherever they went. Remember, one of the seven, Philip, went down to a city in Samaria, and he proclaimed Christ there. When the crowds heard Philip and saw the miraculous signs that he did, they all paid close attention to what he said. And then notice the results. With shrieks, evil spirits came out of many, and many paralytics and cripples were healed. So there was great joy in that city. Let's summarize. Satan's strategy is to destroy through intimidation and isolation. You see that in the first 8 verses. And after this, now there's sort of a battle between good and evil, because these Samaritans had been hoodwinked by some demonic activity. And we pick up the story in verse 9. In verse 9, it says, "Now for some time, a man named Simon practiced sorcery in the city, and he amazed all the people of Samaria. He boasted that he was someone great, and all the people, both high and low, gave him their attention and exclaimed, 'This man is the divine power known as the great power.'" He actually was claiming deity. "They followed him because he amazed them for a long time with his magic." The word magic and the word sorcery, same root words. It has the idea of the manifestation of supernatural things through demonic power. And then look at verse 12. "But when they believed Philip as he preached the good news of the kingdom of God and the name of Jesus Christ, they were baptized, both men and women. Simon himself believed and was baptized, and he followed Philip everywhere, astonished by the great signs and miracles that he saw. When the apostles in Jerusalem heard that Samaria had accepted the word of God, they sent Peter and John to them. When they arrived, they prayed for them that they might receive the Holy Spirit, because the Holy Spirit had not yet come upon them. They simply had been baptized in the name of the Lord Jesus. Then Peter and John placed their hands on them, and they received the Holy Spirit." Now, this big confrontation of good and evil, if you summarized it, Simon is intimidating through demonic sorcery. And here we pick up the story in verse 18. "When Simon saw that the Spirit was given through the laying on of the apostles' hands, he offered them money and said, 'Give me this ability so that everyone whom I lay my hands on may receive the Holy Spirit.' Peter answered, 'May your money perish with you, because you thought you could buy the gift of God with money. You have no part or share in this ministry, because your heart is not right before God. Repent of this wickedness and pray to the Lord. Perhaps He'll forgive you for having such a thought in your heart.'" And it's not that God would be unforgiving. Peter's saying, "Man, you got to come clean from the heart for real. For I see that you are full of bitterness and you're captive to sin." Then Simon answered, "Pray to the Lord so that nothing that you've said will happen to me." And then when Peter and John had testified and proclaimed the word of the Lord, they returned to Jerusalem. And then notice what they're doing. They're preaching the gospel where? In many Samaritan villages. I mean, there's a breakthrough. But it's very interesting. This is like there's a story and there's like in parentheses. By the way, Simon. Everyone who, quote, believes, intellectual assent, and goes through some external ritual, baptism, communion, raising a hand, walking forward. Here's the truth. Intellectual assent and external ritual does not constitute saving faith. Simon sought to use God. In the paragraph before, it said, and Simon believed. He intellectually agrees with what's happening, but there's no been internal transformation of heart. Now, here's the danger. This is from Jesus' lips. The most famous sermon Jesus ever gave was called the Sermon on the Mount. And he said, watch out for false prophets. Chapter 7, they come in sheep's clothing, but inwardly they're ravenous wolves. It's by their fruit you'll recognize them. And then he says that good fruit is on good trees and bad fruit is on bad trees. Regardless of what the externals people say, it's the fruit, the evidence, the results. He says, not everyone who says to me, Lord, Lord, will enter the kingdom of heaven, but only the one who does the will of my Father who is in heaven. On that day of judgment, many will say to me, Lord, Lord, didn't we prophesy in your name? Didn't we drive out demons and perform many miracles? And then I will say to them plainly, I never knew you. Away from me, you evildoers. You had external religion. We even got involved in some service. But he said, you know something? There wasn't a change of heart. There wasn't real relationship. He says, therefore, everyone who hears these words of mine and puts them into practice, he's like a wise man who builds his house on the rock, and the rain comes down and the waters rise and the wind blows and it beats against it, but the house remains because it's on the rock. But every single person who hears these words of mine and does not obey is like a person who builds their house on the sand. And the rains come and the streams rise and the wind blows and they're gone. My observation is we may have hundreds of thousands, if not millions of people in the church that are convinced that they have personal relationship with God, but by the fruit of their life, maybe there's a great possibility they don't. Maybe they're like Simon. You intellectually believe, do you believe in Jesus? Yes. Do you believe he's the Son of God? Yes. Do you believe he died on the cross? Yes. Do you believe he rose from the dead? Yes, intellectually. Have you ever recognized that your life has offended a holy God and you have to turn from that sin, and it's in receiving that grace and following him, not just the parts that you like? And it's not about him fulfilling your agenda. It's he is God and you follow him with loyalty, and therefore the fruits are a compassion and a love and a sacrifice and a commitment, where you become more and more like Jesus, where his word is precious to you, where you talk to him, where there's tough issues, but he is transforming your life. See, for a lot of people, you just come once a month or a couple times a month, you check a box, you're a shade more moral than the next person. But Jesus is a self-help appendage to you as you live your life. And God brought you in this room on this day so you could fear not and settle the issue today. If there's any doubt in your mind, you don't have to be afraid thinking, you know, some of you I better thinking right now, you know, I'm not sure. I've never thought about it like that. And it's so crept into the life of the church, it's just, let's just stop right now. Let's settle that. For some of you, you're not sure. Today is the day of salvation. If you've never placed your faith and repented of your sin and said, I want to follow him, let's do that right now. Lord, I ask you, because you know every heart, you know every situation, and you love us. God, it's out of your great love that you paid the price for our sin. Not that that would be the end, but a beginning. Could I invite you not just to follow along in a prayer, but a transfer of trust and focus from you to accept the forgiveness of Christ and follow him? In your mind or heart, just pray, dear God, I admit I need you today. I don't want to use you or manipulate you. I want to submit and follow you. I ask you to forgive me right now. I believe you died and paid for my sin. I believe you rose from the dead bodily, and you sit at the right hand of the Father. And I ask you to come into my life. And I tell you, I want to follow you. And I desperately need your help. Lord, will you convince and overwhelm those who in their heart of hearts have turned from sin to follow you? Would you flood them with your love and courage and faith in Christ's name? Amen.
0: 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And stick around, Chip will share more about it before we're done today. Right now, back to the message.
1: Well, now we're going to see something that's absolutely amazing, beginning in verse 26 and through the end of the chapter. The gospel is now going to do what Jesus said. After 2 years, it's stuck in Jerusalem. It was meant for evil by the enemy, fear and isolation. But the Spirit of God said, baby, we're going to do the spiritual jujitsu, judo move. And I'm going to use this persecution, this fear, to take these two-year-old Christians to Samaria, and then I'm going to take them to the Gentiles. And now the gospel's going global. Everything I said is going to happen. It's going to start to happen. And here's the way it's going to happen. He's going to choose what we call a prime mover. He's going to plant the gospel even before the church gets there through an unlikely person that we would say could never be ready to hear about Christ. He's an Ethiopian eunuch. He's like one of the cabinet members of the queen. Candace, you'll read in just a minute. That's a queen title. The government of Egypt at this point in time is run by a woman. Her son is thought to be divine or direct descendant from the sun god. And this eunuch, who's a proselyte, or at least a God-fearer, has come to Jerusalem to worship because monotheism is so attractive in this warped world. And he has a copy of the text. He's a wealthy man. He's a leader. He has platform. He has tremendous influence. And he's on this chariot coming back from Jerusalem, back toward Africa. And Ethiopia here in this context isn't the Ethiopia that we know. It goes all the way from northern part of Africa down to Sudan. Let's pick up the story as the gospel goes global, as the plan unfolds. Jesus said that we'd receive power and the Holy Spirit would come upon us and we would be witnesses. Jerusalem, Judea, Samaria. Now we're going to see the uttermost parts of the world. Now an angel of the Lord, verse 26, said to Philip, go to the south, to the desert road that goes from Jerusalem to Gaza. So he started out on his way and he met an Ethiopian eunuch, an important official in charge of the treasury of Candace, queen of the Ethiopians. This man had gone to Jerusalem to worship, and he was on his way home and sitting in his chariot reading the book of Isaiah. And the Spirit told Philip, go to that chariot and stay near it. Then Philip ran up to the chariot, and he heard the man reading Isaiah the prophet. And I love this. This is the way you share. You don't have to preach at people. You just ask good questions. Do you understand what you're reading? Philip asked. How can I, he said, unless someone explains it to me. So he invited Philip to come up and sit down with him. And then he begins to read out of Isaiah 53, speaking of Christ. He was led like a sheep to the slaughter, and as a lamb before the shearer was silent, so he did not open his mouth. In his humiliation, he was deprived of justice. Who can speak of his descendants? For his life was taken from the earth. And the eunuch said to Philip, tell me, please, who is the prophet talking about, himself or someone else? Then Philip began with that very passage of scripture and told him the good news about Jesus. See what he does again? Philip's 2 years old in the Lord. But for 2 years, Philip's been digging in and all those Old Testament passages which lead to Jesus. And he's been going to those meetings on the weekends where Peter or John or James preaches. And he's been going to those small group meetings in the homes and talking about this new Messiah and how it works. You know, how's it play out in your marriage? How's it play out with your kids? How's it play out with your finances? And all of a sudden, God says, go on this road. And he starts walking on this road. And pretty soon there's this chariot of a very important, influential man who's intimidating. Because he's wealthy and he's powerful. And Philip's going, who am I? And God says, hey, just go walk by the chariot. So he goes, walks by the chariot. As he's walking by the chariot, the practice in this time in the world, whenever people read, they read out loud. And so as he stands near, he's hearing this guy. He's going, this is unbelievable. I mean, I'm supposed to stand by this chariot. This Ethiopian guy is reading the book of Isaiah. And so he has a moment of boldness. He goes, hey, like, do you get what you're, you know what that's about? The guy goes, not really. Why don't you come on up and sit down? And notice he just said, he took from that passage and began to explain, do you realize there's a God who loves you? Do you realize the problem of sin has been addressed? Do you realize there's purpose and hope? Do you realize there's a heaven? Do you realize that you can know this God personally through the Son that He sent, Jesus? Do you realize that your whole world and purpose can be transformed? And by the way, here's what happens. It's a gift of God by grace. You receive it by faith, and then you go public. And, you know, I was baptized because baptism back then had a much bigger picture of total identification change. You know, it's like I had an old uniform, I'm putting on a new uniform. And so pick up the story. What happens? As they traveled along the road, which came to some water, the eunuch said, look, here is water. Why shouldn't I be baptized? And he ordered the chariot to stop, and then both Philip and the eunuch went down into the water, and Philip baptized him. Then they came up out of the water, and the Spirit of the Lord suddenly snatched, literally, Philip away, and the eunuch didn't see him again, but he went on his way rejoicing. This was a great baptism. He said, wow, this is amazing. I just met God. I put my faith in Christ. Down, up, woo, there you go. Would that be just like amazing? And Philip finds himself like, whoa, it was amazing. Now I'm in a different city, Azotus. And he traveled about preaching and sharing the gospel in all the towns that reached to Caesarea. These are normal, regular, ordinary people where God is intervening and doing supernatural things. You know why? Because He loves people. He loves your boss. He loves your employees. He loves your neighbors. He loves your relatives. He loves the boss that you never think could ever be open to Christ. Here's what I want you to get. Philip obeys prompting by the Holy Spirit. That's what God wants us to do. You don't have to lay it all out. You don't have to be a Bible scholar. What would have you said this week, God? Okay, ready? This week, would you give me a little nudge about when to tell someone about you and maybe introduce them in some way to your word? Or you know what, God, that I'm not sure I'm ready for that one. Could you just lead me to someone who has a problem and I'll ask him for coffee or ask him for lunch? I won't even bring up Jesus at first. I'll just love him. What would happen if you said, you know, I understand you just went through a divorce. You want to grab a cup of coffee? I have that in my history. Just love to hear how I could help you. Or I hear your son's in the hospital. Or I hear you got a problem, health issue. Or you know what? Man, I am so sorry. I heard the downsizing happened and you were on the list. Can I buy you dinner? You want to come over to our house? What if this week each one of us were prompted by the Holy Spirit to love someone, to reach out in some way and connect with them? You know what would happen? God will work. See, it's not that He doesn't prompt. It's that our ears get spiritual wax and we don't hear, or we think it's for someone else. Or we're so afraid, intimidated, He'll ask a big spiritual question. Here's my answer to the really hard ones. Are you ready for this? You can use this. I don't know. I use it all the time. What about this, this, and this? And so-and-so says this, this, and this, and this religion says this, this, and this. Great question. I don't know. But you know, would you be willing to read a little bit and talk about it? I'm just telling you, people will. Philip obeys a prompting, but God had prepared a heart to hear. Isn't that amazing? See, the enemy doesn't want you to believe that. He wants you to be afraid to share your faith. He wants you to be afraid to go public. He wants you to be afraid of what people might think. He wants you to be isolated. And the truth is, God is sovereignly working in the lives of people all around you all the time. And the most unlikely people that you think would never come to Christ, He's already preparing. And the application is, fear not, boldly share the gospel every day in every way. Not them, not some way, not our little huddle. Boldly, boldly. Here's what's true in the book of Acts. You know you're filled with the Spirit when you're bold. When you're filled with the Spirit, sometimes there's manifestation, sometimes there's not. Sometimes this happens, sometimes it isn't. People always read through the book of Acts and they want to pick out this or pick out that. Here's one thing for sure that every group can know. When you're filled with the Spirit, you are bold. And the boldness isn't an arrogance. It's a boldness where your conviction is that the only hope for the world is Jesus, that the Word of God is true, and you love those people. And when you do, God will prompt you. And in your fear, here's his promise. I call it the Matthew 28:20 principle. After he told us to go into all the world and make disciples, I love this. I like it in the King James even. Are you ready? Can I give it a little King James here? And lo, I am with you always. Don't be afraid. I've given you a supernatural mission to bring people from darkness into light. A darkness into light that will restore marriages, that will change people's eternities, that will change the whole trajectory of families, that will cause people's lives and all the ripples from them to change forever and ever and ever and ever. And you are my ambassadors. You are my full-time workers. I've entrusted my word and my truth to you. Don't be afraid. I am with you.
0: 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Philip was nobody special. He wasn't an apostle. He wasn't a trained evangelist. He was a 2-year-old believer who got scattered by persecution and went straight to preaching wherever he landed. When the Spirit said, "Go stand by that chariot," he ran. When the man in the chariot said, "Can you explain this passage to me?" Philip sat down and told him about Jesus. Intellectual assent isn't saving faith. What God is after is a change of heart, a transfer of trust, a life that looks completely different after the encounter than it did before. And right now, all over the world, the gospel is moving. And here's Chip with a word about what it looks like when ordinary people refuse to be intimidated or isolated.
1: If you have a child or a grandchild who's walked away from the faith, maybe a niece or nephew, I want you to hold on to something from the book of Acts. Saul of Tarsus wasn't just a skeptic. He wasn't just indifferent to Christianity. He was actively hunting down Christians, dragging them from their homes, and watching them die. He was the last person anyone would have ever expected God to reach. And then Jesus showed up on the road to Damascus, and everything changed. And the message for every broken-hearted parent is this: nobody is too far gone. Nobody is outside God's reach, and your prayers are not falling on deaf ears. I've had literally hundreds of conversations with parents and grandparents that have shared their heartache and their pain of their daughter, their son, or their young adult who no longer walks with God, doesn't go to church, doesn't seem interested. But I've been around long enough now, 5 years, 10 years later, and saw God reach into their heart, move into their life as their parents wouldn't give up. They wouldn't compromise. They kept caring. They kept in touch. They kept the door open. What I want you to know is that we are committed to helping you communicate in a way that really reaches the next generation. And that's not just the teaching, but we're working on some technology right now. I call them algorithms for good that is going to connect with the next generation like never before. When you give to Living on the Edge, you are saying to God, "I care about my kids and my grandkids, and I also care about everyone else's. We have to reach this next generation. Here's my question. Will you help us?" 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
15: Well, even after the sunset, warmth sticks around. Expect clear skies, temperatures slowly settling through the 80s and into the 70s as the evening rolls along. From the Willamette Valley Weather Center, I'm Chris Kelly.
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21: Hello and welcome to Pastor Rick's Daily Hope with Rick Warren. We are so glad you're here with us today. We're going to continue our series called The Keys to a Blessed Life. Now in these messages, Rick walks through Jesus' Sermon on the Mount and shows us how to live a truly hopeful and purpose-filled life. And now here's the final part of God Blesses a Heart of Integrity.
22: Do you do your best at work, or do you just slough off when the boss isn't watching? See, some people only work hard when the boss is around, when the supervisor's around. And the rest of the time, they're goofing off, they're playing around, they're standing in the water cooler gossiping, they're playing solitaire on the computer or reading some online magazine. They're taking supplies home to their house, ripping off the office. They're, you know, taking breaks, coming in late, as long as they're not being noticed. You may have never realized what a serious sin God considers it for you to give a full day's work when you're paid a full day's wage. You don't have the right to goof off. You say, well, everybody else is slacking off. Nobody else works hard in my office. Well, so what? They're not a follower of Christ. And maybe they don't care about integrity, and maybe they don't care about leaving a legacy, rewards for eternity, and personal stability. But you do. And so whether they work hard and well or not is irrelevant. Let me show you just a few verses about this here on the screen. Proverbs 18, verse 9 says this: slack habits and sloppy work are as bad as vandalism. That's what God says about it. He says, you know, if you're just goofing off and you do poor work and you don't really, oh, that's good enough for this, you know, nobody's going to even notice. He said, that's like vandalism. Let me show you in the Living Bible. The Bible says this: a lazy employee is as destructive as a saboteur. Whoa, now we're really getting deep here. He's saying that if I am not given a full day's work for a full day's wage, I may hate my job. It doesn't matter if I hate it or not. I am actually vandalizing and I'm sabotaging somebody else's business if I'm not giving it my best. If I don't give it my best, then I lack integrity. Let me show you a couple other verses. Ephesians 6:6 says this: don't work hard only when your master, that's your supervisor, is watching, and then shirk when he isn't looking. Work hard and work with gladness, and that's enthusiasm, all the time, even if you hate your job, as though working for Christ, doing the will of God with all your heart. It is God's will that you work hard and with gladness all the time as if you are working for Christ. You see, if you're a believer, your boss isn't your boss. Your real boss is God. And whether anybody else sees it or not, he said, nobody's going to see whether I worked or not. God does. And he's your boss. Your boss isn't watching you all the time, but God is watching you all the time. And this is a test. It's a test of integrity. And it's God's will that I not waste the time and the money and the resources of the owner of the business or my employer. Let me show you another one. Colossians 3:22 says this, and don't just do the minimum that will get you by. Do your best. That's integrity. Are you doing your best at work? If not, you need to change. You need to, what's called, repent. I need to not just do the minimum. I need to give it my best shot. Do your best. In fact, the next verse, Colossians 3:23, it's on your outline, says this, work hard and cheerfully at whatever you do, as though you are working for the Lord. There it's said.

work. I don't care what everybody else thinks. I'm going to work hard, work cheerfully, and give it my best shot. What if Christians gained the reputation that people said, we only hire Christians? Why? Because they're the best workers. They work with integrity. They put in the extra effort. They go the second mile. They're honest. They don't cheat. They're not lazy. They work hard. What kind of witness would we have in the world if we were all like that? Let me give you one more. You become a person of integrity by being real with others. You become a person of integrity by being real with others. You don't fake it. You are yourself. You don't pretend. It's what we were talking about earlier. You're authentic. You're genuine. You're not a hypocritos. You don't wear a mask and talk a certain way with this group and then go over here and wear another mask and act a certain way with this group. And you don't act one way in church and one way at work and then another way at the golf course or when you're playing, shooting some hoops or whatever. No, you're always the same. You're not perfect. You're not sinless. It's not that you don't make mistakes. You do make mistakes, but your heart's in the right direction. And you are real with other people. You're not a phony. You're not a fake. You're not trying to be something that you're not really. 2 Corinthians 4:2 says this. We refuse to wear masks. We refuse to play games. We don't maneuver and manipulate behind the scenes. And we don't twist God's word to suit ourselves. In other words, we say, well, I think this means this when we just don't like what it says. Rather, we keep everything we do and say out in the open. Your life is an open book. You're authentic. What you see is what you get. You are not a phony. You're not a fake. You're into integrity, not into image. Now, in a world that is absolutely obsessed with appearance and with image, how in the world do you keep it real when everybody else is faking it and everybody else is trying to live an image and act like they know this and do that, and they don't have integrity, and they're scooting by and they're skimming and they're cheating and they're not keeping their promises and all those things? How in the world do you keep it real? There's only one way. It's only one way. You got to care more about God's approval than the approval of other people. That's the only way you'll ever become a man of integrity. That's the only way you'll ever become a woman of integrity. Because if you care about what God thinks, then you're going to do the right thing. If you care about what other people think, you're going to typically often do the wrong thing. Because what God thinks is sometimes unpopular, sometimes it's difficult. The only way you can maintain integrity is to care more about God's approval, well done, good and faithful servant, than to care about the approval of other people. Psalm 119:9 says this, how can I keep my way pure? Blessed are the pure in heart, they get to see God. How can I keep my way? How do I live a life of integrity? By living according to your word. You must stay in this book. And if you don't stay in this book, you will not have the strength and the stamina to live with integrity. I've said it many times, that if I don't have a daily time with God in the word, if I don't have a daily quiet time, and if I miss it for a few days, I notice it, because I start getting cranky. If I'm not in the word. If I don't have a quiet time for a week, my wife notices it. If I didn't have a quiet time for a month, you would notice it. Because I would not have any power, spiritual power, to clearly explain the word of God to you. You got to stay in the word. Now, this message today, it's been tough for me to share and tough for you to hear. It's a tough message. Because when I go through this checklist, and I go down this list of six things, I'm thinking in my own mind, fail, fail, fail, fail, fail, fail, fail, fail. You know, I'm just going, oh my. And I'm not really feeling that good about it. But here's the good point. St. Augustine said this, the confession of bad works is the beginning of good works. And so if you are serious about becoming a woman of integrity, if you are serious about becoming a man of integrity, the first step is to own up

0: that you haven't had integrity. And just admit it. I haven't. Okay? I admit it, God. I don't always keep my promises. I admit it, God. I don't always pay my bills on time. I admit it that I often gossip and I like it. And it's a juicy morsel to chew on it. And God, I admit it that I've been spending your money. I've been robbing God. I've been using the tithe to pay my own bills. I've lacked integrity there. And I admit it, I don't always do my best at work. Sometimes I just slack off. Sometimes I take a little extra time running some errands. And sometimes I don't put in the full amount and I don't do my best. And I've taken some supplies home and it's in the little things that Tom talked about. And there have been a lot of times, Lord, I'm not really real with people. I fake it. And I don't pretend. I mean, I do pretend. I don't really be who I really am. And I'm a phony. I wear a mask some of the times out of my own insecurities. And God, I admit it, I have segmented my life. And I've said, I've acted this way here, and I've acted this way here, and I've acted this way. And oh, this little sex life over here, this is just my little habit over here. And this over here, this is my little secret over here. And this over here, this is my, and I just keep them all separate. And it goes back to that thing about the Titanic myth. Did I share that with you? Did I talk about the Titanic myth? The Titanic myth is this myth that you can segment your life and it'll keep you afloat. The Titanic was supposed to be the first unsinkable ship because it was the first ship that they ever segmented the hull. Previous and prior to the Titanic, all hulls of a boat were just one open hull. And so if you were out in a boat and you hit a rock or another boat or an iceberg and you knocked a hole in the boat, then water would flood in, it would fill up the whole hull, and the ship would sink. The Titanic was the first ship to actually segment and compartmentalize the hull, and they said, you know, theoretically, it's kind of like we do with submarines today, you know, you segment the submarine, so if you take on water in a certain area, you can batten down the hatch, and the idea is you could take on a certain amount of water and it won't sink the whole ship. And theoretically, that's true. But folks, when it comes to life, your life, a hole in the boat is a hole in the boat is a hole in the boat. And eventually, it's going to sink you. And that little area you think you've got under control over here, it isn't under control, and it's going to take you down. Now, if you and I go out and we go fishing, and you're sitting at one end of the boat, and I'm sitting at the other end of the boat, and I pull out a wood drill, and I start drilling a hole in my end of the boat, you're gonna get concerned. You say, Rick, what are you doing? You're gonna take us down. And this is the typical response today. Hey, it's my life. Nobody has a right to tell me what I do with my life. I can handle it. I'm a grown adult. I can sin and get away with it. It's none of your business what I do with my life. I'm sorry, but it is my business what you do with your life, because we're all in the same boat. It's called Earth. And we're all in this together. And you cannot sin and it not affect other people. I'm sorry, you just don't understand how it works. The truth is, this is going to be very profound, but it's said in a very simple way. Sin may be personal, but it is never private. My sin may be personal, I did it, but it's never private. Even if you don't ever know about the sins in my life, they affect you. Husbands, even if your wife never knows about the sins in your life, they affect her. Wives, even if your husbands don't know about the sins in your life, they affect him, and they affect your kids, and we affect each other. You cannot do anything in life without affecting each other. And so the idea of it's none of my business is just stupid. It is your business, it is my business, because we affect each other. And even if some people never even know about something in my life, it's still gonna affect them in different ways because of the blessing of God or the removal of blessing of God on my life and on your life. The Bible says, be sure your sins will find you out. Now this is why, friends, we need a Savior, okay? What we just talked about today, this is why you need a Savior. This is why we need the cross. This is why we need grace. This is why we need forgiveness. Why? Because none of us measure up. None of us are perfect. The Bible says there's not a just man on the earth who always does what is right and never does what is wrong. The Bible says we have all sinned and we have all fallen short. So each of us have our own unique falling shorts. You have your falling shorts and I have my falling shorts, but thank God he forgives all our falling shorts. All have sinned and fallen short of the glory of God. This is why you need grace. You need a Savior, because there's no way I can measure up to God's perfection. There's no way you can either. God doesn't expect you to be perfect. He does expect you to have integrity, which means you own up. And the starting point to be a man of God or a woman of God is to say, I admit it. I just don't have integrity in some of these areas. What really matters is the direction of your heart. You know, friends, I don't always do it right. Your pastor is a very flawed individual. I don't always get it right. I make a lot of mistakes. I sin. I'm not always unselfish. I want to be, but I'm not. I'm not always kind to everybody. I want to be, but I'm not. I don't always keep my promises. I want to, but I'm not. I don't. I don't always do my best in everything that I do. I want to, but I don't. And I look at all, I don't always, I don't want to gossip. I don't want to listen to gossip, but sometimes I do. But in the deepest part of my heart, in spite of my own sinfulness, I want to do the right thing. And I want to be a man of integrity. And fortunately, God looks down on Rick Warren, and when he looks at me, he doesn't say, what a screw up. What a failure. He ought to know better than that. Why did he still fall for that one? Instead, God looks down and says, there's a guy who has a heart for me, and I'm going to bless him. I'll say it again. God is more interested in your heart than your sins. You're never going to be perfect. You're never going to be sinless, but you can sin less. You got it? Get it? Good. You're never going to be sinless, but you can sin less. And that is a choice, and it is a choice of integrity. And it starts by saying to God, God, I don't always keep my promises, but I want to. God, I don't always pay my bills, but I want to. God, I haven't refused gossip. I've listened to it, but I don't want that anymore. God, I don't want to rob you of money that's yours. As an act of integrity, I want to tithe. And God, I don't always do what's best at work, and I don't always give it my best shot, but I want to, and that's my direction. And God, I have to admit, I'm not real a lot of times. A lot of times I'm faking it. I'm living insecurely. Again, it's because of insecurity comes from a lack of integrity. But when you come to God and say, God, this is my heart, and I really want it to be in this direction, and God could say about you like he did about David. Remember the guy who committed adultery and murder. There's a guy after my own heart. He looked past all the mistakes that had been made. And he looked at the direction of David's heart and says, the guy's got a good heart. He's going in the right direction. He wants to do the right thing. And that comes from the power and the grace of God. Let's bow our heads. I'm going to pray a prayer, and you can just follow me in it. Make it your prayer to God. Dear Jesus Christ, I thank you that you were sinless. You never sinned. You were the ultimate example of integrity. And so you could pay the price for all my sins. Thank you for dying on the cross for me. Just say that in your mind. Thank you for dying on the cross for me, for paying all my sins. There is no way, God, that I can measure up to your standard of perfection. And that's why I need your grace. And that's why I need your forgiveness. And that's why I need your salvation. And Jesus, thank you for loving me enough to pay for all my sins. The confession of bad works is the beginning of good works. So why don't you just have a little confession time with God? Why don't you say, God, I admit that I don't always keep my promises, but I want to. And God, I admit that I've spent more money than I make, and I've got myself really deeply in debt, and I haven't paid off all my debts, but I want to. And I ask you to help me to stop spending more than I make so I can start paying off my debts and be a person of integrity. And God, I admit that I have gossiped, I have shared secrets, I've listened to gossip, I've slandered other people, and I'm sorry, I don't want to be that way. And God, I haven't put you first in my money. I've paid everything except my tithe. I put you in last place, not first. As an act of integrity, I'm going to start tithing. And God, I admit that I don't always do my best. I don't always work hard, cheerfully. A lot of times I just slack off because I don't really like my job some days. Help me to remember that whether anybody else notices what I do, you notice. Help me to do my work with excellence, with quality, and with integrity, knowing that I'm working for you as my real boss. And God, I need you to give me the courage to be real with other people. I'm tired of wearing masks. I'm tired of playing games. I'm tired of maneuvering and manipulating behind the scenes. I want to live my life as an open book. Not perfect, not sinless, but authentic and whole. I want today, Jesus Christ, to commit to becoming a man or a woman of integrity. I want a pure heart that you can bless. Help me to stay in the Word every day, that it is your Word that keeps me pure. If you've never invited Jesus Christ to forgive all your sins and to be the Savior and the Lord of your life, say, Jesus Christ, I don't understand it all, but I want to thank you for dying for my sins. And I ask you to become the leader, the Lord, the manager, the boss of my life. And I want your purpose and peace and plan and power. And I humbly ask this in your name. Amen.
1: 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I've got some great news to share with you today. We've got some generous friends of Daily Hope that have offered a $50,000 matching grant. And now here's Rick to tell you more about it.
0: You know, I just want to take a quick second to say thank you, everybody. 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Now, as you pray about giving, I want to ask you to ask God about sending a gift that's the largest you're able to give, because at this point of the year, we have a donor who has offered to match your gift. 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
12: A pleasant summer evening across the Willamette Valley. Skies stay mostly clear, temperatures remain comfortably warm, and it looks like a great night to enjoy some time outdoors before another hot day arrives tomorrow. From the Willamette Valley Weather Center, I'm Chris Kelly.
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13: The book of Proverbs, it is full of wisdom. And particularly, we are given wisdom in relation to sibling relationships, your brother and your sister, in relation to marriage, husband and wife. But by far the largest number of proverbs that relate to family life are directed towards the relationship between parents and children.
14: Welcome to Open the Bible with Pastor Colin Smith, and we're continuing our series in the book of Proverbs. It's called Wisdom for Life, and Colin, we began last time by taking a look at wisdom as it relates to families. And interesting that one of the big focuses is that relationship between parents and kids.
13: Yes, and there really is something here for everyone. If you are raising young children at this point in your life, if you have teenage children with all of the particular challenges that that stage of life brings, or perhaps your children are now raised and away from the home. And then for others who don't have children or not parents, you know, all of us were raised. And we all have experience of home life. And maybe your experience was good. Maybe your experience was very, very far from good. God speaks in the book of Proverbs to how the relationships between parents and children should be and how by God's grace they can be. And so this is a wonderfully, wonderfully redeeming and helpful and practical theme that we're going to look at in the book of Proverbs today.
15: Well, we're in Proverbs chapter 3 today, so if you have a Bible handy, hope you'll join us there as we continue our message called Family. Here is Pastor Colin.
13: The book of Proverbs has an abundance of wisdom for parents. And I want to draw out three themes today that are especially important. And the first is that you have more influence than you may think. I want this to be a real encouragement to mums and to dads and to grandparents as well, but especially to mothers and fathers who are raising children. I want you to receive this encouragement from the scripture that you have more influence than you may think. Perhaps the best known of the Proverbs in regards to children, train up a child in the way he should go, even when he is old. He will not depart from it. Now, remember, as we recognized right at the beginning of this series, that the Proverbs are proverbs. They are not promises. They are wise sayings that describe the normal pattern that prevails in this world. And this proverb describes the normal pattern. It does not promise a particular outcome. We recognize this, choosing this verse as an example right at the beginning of the series, as we recognize that proverbs are proverbs. They describe the normal pattern that prevails in this world. But when all of that has been recognized and said and given its due weight, Proverbs here is making a stunning statement. Your influence in the lives of your children, mom, dad, go deeper than you may often think. It will still be with them. Your influence will still be with them even when they are old. There may be times, of course, and this is the common experience of all parents, there may be times when it seems to you that your children are not listening. There may be times when, in exasperation, you say to your husband or your wife, "Does anything I say ever go in the life of this child?" And when you find yourself exasperating that way, I want you to remember this, that more goes in than you see, and more will remain than you think. That's the point of the proverb. Now, let me give you an illustration of that that's very striking to me. The thief on the cross, the one who was crucified right next to Jesus, remember there were two, one on either side. The thief on the cross had lived his life in open rebellion against God. He was a thief, and from the penalty that he suffered, being crucified, it seems very clear. I mean, this wasn't petty theft. This man was a robber, and in all likelihood, a violent one at that. This is the kind of man who would have assaulted a traveler on the road from Jerusalem to Jericho, and then, having robbed him, leave him bleeding and wounded in the road. So here is a man who quite clearly has had absolutely no place whatsoever for God in his life. And yet, in the last hours of his life, he looks from where he is on the cross to the other side of Jesus, where there's another robber who presumably was his companion in crime, and he says to that man, "Do you not fear God?" Where did that come from? some awareness that there really is a God to whom we must all one day give an account had been planted in his soul. And he'd suppressed it. And he'd rebelled against it for years. But even though the truth was suppressed, the conviction remained. So I want to say, as your pastor, to a troubled father or mother today, if you have a rebel son or daughter, a son or daughter who is far from God today, do not despair. The living seed of the Word of God has been planted, and who knows what God may yet do with it. You have, mother, father, more influence than you may think. So be encouraged by this wonderful proverb. Train up a child. Notice that word, by the way, emphasizing the importance of early years. Train up a child in the way he should go, and even when he is old, he will not depart from it. That's the first piece of wisdom that I want to draw out for us today from the book of Proverbs. Here's the second. Your child needs restraint as well as affirmation. Your children need restraint as well as affirmation. Now, here, let's begin with Proverbs chapter 22 and verse 15, where we're told, folly is bound up in the heart of a child, but the rod of discipline drives it far from him. Now, our secular world, as you know well, has largely bought into the idea that if you just follow the impulses of your own heart, they will lead you into life. But Proverbs says very clearly, not so fast. There's a problem with that. And here's the problem. Foolishness is bound up in the heart of a child. So, if you follow every impulse of your own heart, there will be impulses in your own heart that will lead you to your own destruction. Now, parents, you see, who have bought into the philosophy of the culture and have come to believe that everything in your child's heart is good. Well, if you really believe that, then you will see the entire job of parenting as simply being encouraging and affirming, bringing out what's there, because you believe that everything that is there is good. But parents who believe the Bible know something else. Parents who believe the Bible know that foolishness is bound up in the heart of a child. In other words, that sin is deeply rooted in all human nature. And when a parent understands that, this wise parent will therefore know that their calling is not only to encourage and affirm, which it certainly is, to surround with love, but that a significant part of the love with which you surround your child is to exercise restraint in regards to the impulses in your child's heart that otherwise would be destructive. Proverbs speaks in this regard several times about the rod. Chapter 29 and verse 15. The rod and reproof give wisdom, but a child left to himself, very striking phrase, a child left to himself brings shame to his mother. Now, let's confront this directly. Is the Bible telling us that we are to beat our children with sticks? Answer, no. Now, that may be how these verses have been understood in past centuries, but I think that there is a better way for us to understand what is being said here. When we were studying in the book of Lamentations a couple of years ago, I was greatly helped by what Bible scholar Christopher Wright says about the rod, which also appears in the book of Lamentations. He points out that the best known reference to the rod in all of the Bible is in Psalm 23, where David says, "Your rod and your staff, they comfort me." Now that raises an obvious question. Why in the world would David say that God's rod comforts him? And the answer, of course, is because the shepherd did not use the rod to beat the sheep. The shepherd used the rod to fend off the wild animals that might otherwise attack the sheep and kill them. The shepherd carried the rod in order to fend off the wolf, and the sheep had the comfort of knowing that they would not be left at the mercy of enemies that otherwise would consume them. Now, foolishness is bound up in the heart of a child. Foolishness is bound up in the hearts of your children. And you will bring them great comfort if they know that you will not allow them to follow the destructive impulses of their own hearts. A child left to himself, as the Proverbs puts it, is in a very scary place indeed. See, your little girl, your little boy, as they grow up, they're going to find impulses within their own hearts of pride and selfishness and anger and laziness and much else besides. And they need the security of being restrained by rebuke, of incurring some loss, or by bringing some penalty to bear. And with that restraint, you will bring comfort. Now, don't expect your children to say, "Your restraint comforts me." But without it, they would be in a very scary place indeed.
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13: So here is wisdom for parents. You have more influence than you may think, so please be encouraged. Second, remember that your children need restraint as well as affirmation. And then here's the last thing today. Never underestimate the power of example. Never underestimate, mother, father, the power of your example. And here we come back to chapter 3 in verse 1 that was read for us earlier. Solomon says to Rehoboam, his son, "My son, do not forget my teaching, but let your heart keep my commandments." If you look back to the beginning of chapter 2, you'll see that that personal pronoun, my, is repeated there. And it's also in chapter 7, verse 1. My son, keep my words. Treasure up my commandments with you. Keep my commandments and live. Now think about that. Keep my commandments and live. The only commandments that are life-giving are the words and the commandments of God himself. So what we have here is a father who has made God's commandments his own commandments, God's teaching his own teaching, God's word his own word. And so what he commends to his son is what he has made his own. In other words, he is exercising the power of example, and he is leading his son, leading the daughter in exactly that way. Most of you know that I very rarely speak in a personal way from the pulpit, but speaking of the power of example, my father worked two jobs when I was young, and on top of that, he was a deacon in the little church in which we grew up in Edinburgh, Scotland. And I have to say that these deacons' meetings were evidently not well organized or run in the way that our meetings of the church board are at the Orchard, because they often went on well after midnight. And my father worked shifts, which meant that there were often times when he was up at 4 a.m. and he was at a deacon's meeting until past midnight and was up at 4 o'clock the next morning for the work of the next day. And I remember thinking as a boy, he thinks that serving the church is that important. And I remember very vividly him telling me when I was a teenager about a time when he was put under great pressure to bend the truth, and he wouldn't do it, and it cost him greatly. And I remember thinking, as a teenager, the truth is that important to my dad. And now, after all these years, I have my own grandchildren now, I look back and I see that the very things that I've tried to pursue in my own life, to serve the church and to hold the truth, they were planted in me very early by the example of a godly father. So if you are a parent, a great motivation for living a godly life is to give your children a credible example to follow. God's words are the words that I believe, son. God's way is the way that I am committed to follow, son, daughter. Now, how are you going to do that? Well, the only way to walk in obedience is to walk by faith. And that is why it's so significant and so beautiful that in Proverbs in chapter 3, which was read to us, Solomon begins speaking to his son about the commandments of the Lord, and then he goes next to say what? Trust in the Lord with all your heart. That's the only way you can do it. You have to receive from the Lord what you need in order to pursue the way in which he calls you to live. So trust in the Lord with all your heart, verse 5, and do not lean on your own understanding. Now you see, you can only call on your children to trust in the Lord if you clearly are trusting in the Lord yourself. So I want to say to parents, especially today, trust in the Lord with all your heart, and especially trust in the Lord with all your heart in relation to your children. The wisest counsel that I ever heard in regards to raising children came from a man, strangely, who never had the joy and privilege of being a father. William Still was a Scottish pastor, now many years with the Lord, and he remained single throughout his entire life. But this was his counsel to parents. Bring your children up in faith, not fear. That has helped me so much. Bring your children up in faith, not fear. In other words, trust the Lord in regards to your children. Trust him with all your heart. You fear what sin can do to them. Trust what the Lord can do in them. You fear the pressures of the world and of the schools and of the media and of the culture. Trust what God can do in your children through his Spirit and by his Word. Trust in the Lord with all your heart and give your children reason to think, my father and my mother trust the Lord even when it comes to me.
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13: Well, Grow in Hope is the second of three books that we are putting out from Open the Bible this year. 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And the reason for all three is that, as Paul says in 1 Corinthians in chapter 13, everything else will pass away. I mean, that's quite a statement, isn't it? Everything else will pass away, but these things will remain: faith, hope, and love. So these are things of supreme importance. I'm absolutely persuaded that our greatest need is to have a stronger faith, to have a more certain hope, and to be renewed in a resilient kind of love. You know, if that happens in the lives of Christian believers, some very, very good things will follow.
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12: Well, even after the sunset, warmth sticks around. Expect clear skies, temperatures slowly settling through the 80s and into the 70s as the evening rolls along. From the Willamette Valley Weather Center, I'm Chris Kelly.
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1: God created you on purpose and for a purpose. 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
2: When we connect with God's purpose, we'll find God-given fulfillment. But today, Pastor Greg Laurie points out that so many are disconnected.
1: 58% of young adults report experiencing little or no purpose or meaning in their lives. Is that a description of you? Here's what you need to know. God has a plan and a purpose just for you. This

0: If you don't know where you're going, how do you know when you get there? It seems some people are in permanent wander mode. They're drifting. But those who live for the Lord continually encounter the wonder of God. Wonder or wander? The choice is up to us. And today on A New Beginning, Pastor Greg Laurie helps connect us with the plan and purpose of God. We're in the opening message of a study series in the book of Genesis. We're considering God's plan from the very beginning.
1: So I heard about an older man who was speaking to a younger man, and this young man was a law student. And so the older gentleman asked the younger guy, "Hey, what do you want to do when you graduate?" And he said, "Well, I'd like to get, you know, a position with a law firm and make some good money." And the older man said, "Okay, then what?" And then the guy said, "Well, I'd like to get married and have some children and eventually get a good home to live in." The older man said, "Right, then what?" "Well, then I would like to maybe vacation, you know, a little bit more and eventually travel around the world with my wife." "Yeah, okay, then what?" "Well, I guess I would like to pass my money on to my children so they could live a life as comfortable as I've been able to live." The older man said, "Okay, then what?" "Well, then I guess I die." The older man said, "Then what? Then what?" You know, we can spend our entire life chasing nothing. It's been said, if you aim at nothing, you're bound to hit it. And there's a lot of people who are walking aimlessly through life with no real meaning or purpose. I'll tell you then what, then comes eternity. So think about this. God created us for a purpose and on purpose. God created you on purpose and for a purpose. There is a purpose for your life. But I read a survey recently that said 58% of young adults report experiencing little or no purpose or meaning in their lives. Is that a description of you? Here's what you need to know. God has a plan and a purpose just for you. It said of David in Acts chapter 13, he served God's purpose in his generation, and then he fell asleep, which is another way of saying he died. So you have a life you're going to live on this earth, as do I, and we're here to serve a purpose. So my question for you is, are you serving that purpose that God has for you? You say, "Well, I'm not sure." What should that purpose be? The Apostle Paul had it right when he said, "My determined purpose in life is to know him and become progressively more deeply and intimately acquainted with him." That's his purpose, and that should be our purpose as well. And so as we look at these things together, we want to make sure we're fulfilling our purpose to do what we're supposed to do. Now, this is a phone. How many of you have these phones? You have a phone? I don't know if this is an iPhone. Maybe you have an Android phone. I'm sorry about that. But no, it's okay. Whatever. So we have this phone. So what is it made for? Well, I found that it really is great for skimming on the surface of the water. I've been able to get about 8 bounces out of my iPhone. I also found it's a fantastic doorstop. Hold the door open with my iPhone. I even scooped up after the dog the other day with my iPhone. Well, of course, I don't do any of these things because that's not what it's made for. What is the iPhone made for? It's made to waste our time and suck all of the joy out of our life. Let's use it for its intended purpose. No, seriously, it can be a tool. Hopefully, we use it for

0: fish of the sea, over the birds of the air, over the cattle, over the earth, and over every creeping thing that creeps on the earth. So God created man in his own image. In the image of God, he created him, male and female, he created them. Then he blessed them and said, be fruitful and multiply, fill the earth and subdue it, and have dominion over the fish of the sea and the birds of the air and every living thing that moves on the earth. It's amazing to look at God's creation and thank God for that creation. But there's no one higher than the creation of humanity. After this, God rested. Go to Genesis 2. By the way, I can't get to every verse in Genesis 1 and 2. So I encourage you to dig in deeper on your own and read ahead. Genesis 2, verse 1. Then the heavens and the earth were finished, and all the host of them. And on the seventh day, God ended his work, which he had made. And he rested on the seventh day from all of the work which he had made. And God blessed the seventh day and sanctified it, because in it he had rested from all the work which he had created and made. We'll stop there. So God did not rest because he was tired. That's why we rest. God rests because he was done. It was completed. It was accomplished. In fact, it's a word that is used here for rest, the Hebrew word Shabbat, where we translate it to Sabbath, and it simply means cease. God's done. I'm finished. There's a similar word in the New Testament that is used, and it is spoken by Jesus as he hangs on the cross of Calvary, where he uttered seven significant statements. And among those statements was this single word, tetelestai. And the word tetelestai is translated, it is finished. What was finished? His work was finished. He had accomplished what he had come to do, to die on the cross for the sin of the world. And that was accomplished. It was completed. It is finished. And our salvation is finished. Once you believe in Jesus Christ, you don't have to work for your salvation. It's a gift to you from God. So you can rest from the weight of sin. And you can rest from your fears as well. In the hand of God who created all things. Listen to this. This almighty God, this all-powerful God, this all-loving God can certainly handle whatever we throw at him. And we should throw our problems at him. 1 Peter 5:7 says, cast all your care upon him, for he cares for you. Now that's interesting, that word cast, as in cast your cares, means to hurl or to throw violently. Like throw your problems on to Jesus. And we all have problems, don't we? We all have anxieties. We all have things that keep us up at night. Cast them on Christ. In fact, that word, cast your cares upon him, is only used one other time in the New Testament, and that's speaking of when they took that donkey and put their garments on it, and Jesus rode it into Jerusalem on Palm Sunday. So, in effect, here's what the Bible is saying. Cast your cares on Jesus as though he, if you will, was your beast of burden, carrying your problems for you. Let Jesus take your burdens. Let him take your trash. You know, I don't know about how it works in your home, but in our home, I take the trash out. And I have little cans with wheels. And now in California, we have 25 separate trash cans. They're, you know, okay, this is the recyclable things, and this is the other things, what is it, the landfill. And I stand there with these little bags. I don't know which one. I think I'm confused. Are they going to arrest me if I get it wrong? And then the trash man shows up, and I'm so glad he shows up, because he takes my trash. And if I forget one week, that trash starts piling up. The same can be true of life. Your trash can pile up. Your problems can pile up. Your anxieties can pile up. Your sins can pile up. Hurl them on Jesus. Throw them violently, if you will, on Jesus. I don't want this stuff in my life. The God who created the heavens and the earth, the God who brought something out of nothing, the God who created you, will bear it for you.
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0: You know, I've heard people describe a trip to Israel as seeing the Bible actually come to life. Hey, everybody, Greg Laurie. And I've been to Israel many times, and I've led a lot of tours.

0: And I have to say, that's absolutely true. Listen, when you're walking on the same stones that Jesus himself walked on, well, that's something that's enriching to your faith. It's not just a travel experience. It actually energizes and enhances your study of the Bible. Think of it this way. It's a vacation with a purpose. And we're going to be taking a tour of Israel April 6 to 15, 2027. You can find out more at israel.harvest.org.
1: Step right into biblical history. 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Well, today we're giving some thought to the plan and purpose God has for each of our lives. Pastor Greg continues.
0: God can bring a Genesis in your life. Again, Genesis means beginning. God can bring a new beginning in your life. He can make all things new. We've all done things we regret. We've all said things we wish we had not said. But God can change that if we come to Him and bring our lives to Him. Here's the thing to consider as we close this message. To me, this is a real mind-boggler. This Almighty God, the creator of the heavens and the earth, this God who has a name for every star, the God who brought this magnificent creation out of nothing, cares about you and he loves you. David was watching over his flock of sheep one night, and he wrote this down in Psalm 8. When I look at the night sky and I see the work of your fingers, the moon and the stars that you set in place, what are mortals that you should think about them? What are human beings that you should care for them? If you ever just laid out and looked up into the sky, you have to find a spot where you can actually see the stars. But as you look up there, you just think, wow, the God who made all of this cares about me. He knows every star by name. He knows every bird that falls to the ground. He knows every thought that we think, and he's thinking about me. As David wrote in Psalm 109, I'm poor and needy, yet you think of me. In Psalm 40, we read the psalmist say, many, O Lord, are your wonderful works which you've done, and your thoughts toward us cannot be counted. If I were to speak of them, they're more than you could number. I love that. God's thinking about you. God cares about you. And think about Jeremiah 29:11, of course, where I know the thoughts that they think towards you, says the Lord. Thoughts of peace and not of evil, to give you a future and a hope. Let me come back to that question I raised earlier. Why did God create me? What is the purpose of my life? What is the meaning of my life? I heard about a father that was driving his daughter for the first day of middle school, and he thought it was time to start talking to her about some deep subjects. So he turned to her and he said, honey, what is the meaning of life? And she said, the meaning of my life is to please mom. And the dad said, oh, well, what about dad? She said, the meaning of your life is to please mom too. So, pretty good answer. Because the Bible says if mama ain't happy, ain't nobody happy. The Bible doesn't say that, but it's got some truth there. No, but the meaning of my life is to please God. The meaning of my life is to know God. The meaning of my life is to glorify God. I said earlier, he said, eternity in my heart. I'm wired to worship. I was made to have a relationship with God. Of course, that was all lost in the Garden of Eden. And we'll talk about that next time when Adam and Eve ate of that forbidden fruit. But the point is simply this. I can know God because Christ died for my sin. He came and walked among us as a man, died on the cross and rose again from the dead. And now he stands at the door of our heart and he knocks. But you have to open that door and let him come in, and he will reveal the purpose of your life. Maybe you've chased after the things this world offers and you found them empty. You've tried everything it has. Back to that opening illustration. Then what? You reach all your goals. You check all the boxes. You get the accolades and even more. You have the success. Then what? I'll tell you then what. Then ultimately life will come to an end. And then you stand before God. But you don't have to be afraid if you're a Christian. Because if you're a Christian, you can say along with the Apostle Paul, for me to live is Christ and to die is gain. It doesn't mean that the Christian has a death wish. It doesn't mean we get up in the morning and say, I sure hope I die today. I don't think anyone loves life more than a Christian, because we know the Creator. But having said that, we don't have to fear death anymore, because we know there's an afterlife, and we'll spend it in the presence of God in heaven, reunited with loved ones who have died in faith, who have preceded us. But until that day, we want our life to count and we want it to matter. And so I ask you, do you have a relationship with God? Walking with Jesus Christ, knowing your sin is forgiven, living in a close relationship with Him. That's why you were made. Again, as Paul said, my determined purpose in life is to know Him. Do you know Him? You may know all about Him. That doesn't mean you know Him. To know Him is to have Him living inside of you as your Savior and your Lord and your friend and your Master and your God, your Lord. And only you can ask Him to come into your life. So we're going to close in prayer. And I'm going to extend an invitation for anyone that wants Jesus Christ to come into their life, or anybody that wants to make a recommitment to Him. Let's all pray. Father, thank you for your love for us. Thank you for creating us. We're created on purpose, for a purpose. And that purpose is to know you. And I pray for anybody here or watching, wherever they are, if they don't have a relationship with you, let this be the moment they believe. How many of you would say today, I need Jesus. I don't have Him living in my life. I am actually very afraid to die. I have a big hole in my soul. And I want to find this meaning and purpose you've been talking about today. Pray for me. If you want Jesus Christ to come into your life, if you want Him to forgive you of your sin, if you want to know that you will go to heaven when you die, pray these words. Lord Jesus, I know that I'm a sinner, but I know that you're the Savior who was born in the manger of Bethlehem, who died on the cross of Calvary, and rose again from the dead. Jesus, come into my life. I choose to follow you now. Be my Savior. Be my Lord. Be my God. And be my friend. In Jesus' name I pray. Amen.

0: An important prayer from Pastor Greg Laurie with those making a change in their relationship with the Lord today. 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You know, Pastor Greg, so many people have enjoyed the movie Jesus Revolution, but they've asked you a lot of did it really happen like that questions, you know?
1: Yes.
0: Well, there's a way to get the full story, the true story, and that's by way of a book we're making available, the original book, Jesus Revolution. Let's talk about some of the questions that you've had. Let me shoot some questions to you as sort of a lightning round, and you give us quick answers to the questions. All right?
1: All right.
0: So,
1: let's go.
0: Did Pastor Chuck really look like Kelsey Grammer?
1: You know, they do slightly resemble each other, but the answer is you have to decide that for yourself.
0: All right. So did Kathy have a part in you coming to the Lord?
1: No, that's actually a little bit of film magic there. There's two stories in the original story, how I came to faith, and it was a girl that I had met who was a Christian. And she was at the Christian meeting, and it kind of drew me there to hear the gospel. But I told this to the director, John Irwin. He said, you can't have two love interests in one movie, so we're going to have it all be just Kathy. Well, the other girl wasn't really a love interest, but she did get my attention. So the answer is no, Kathy did not play a role in bringing me to Christ. I met Kathy after I became a Christian. Sorry if that messes it up for you.
0: So, this was in the movie. Did the historic band Love Song really get its start after informally playing a couple of tunes for Pastor Chuck Smith?
1: Yeah, very true. They were already a pre-existing rock band. They all came to Christ, and they were just writing some new songs, some Christian songs, and they went to see Pastor Chuck because the Jesus movement was beginning to take off at that point, and they went into his office and played. And I have to tell you, when just the guys played, just them and their guitars and their beautiful harmonies, it was so impressive. It was so incredible. And Chuck was deeply moved and asked them, I think, to play at church that night. And so that was really the beginning of what we call today contemporary Christian music.
0: Yeah. Did Chuck really wash the feet of hippies coming into the church?
1: Yes. Well, the story is told that they had replaced the carpet at Calvary Chapel. And the young hippie kids were coming in, and they were barefoot, and they were sitting in the pews, and they were putting their toes to the little holes that held the little communion cups. After you receive communion, there would be a place to put your cup. So they were poking their toes through. And so the elders came to Chuck and said, Pastor Chuck, we can't have these kids coming into the church barefoot. They have to wear shoes. Well, he didn't want to put any barrier between these kids and hearing the gospel. So he said, well, they should come in anyway. No, we just put in new carpet, they said. So Chuck came up with a solution. He decided he would wash the feet of the kids so they could come into church barefoot. So that's a true story.
0: Well, all of these stories are recounted in your book called Jesus Revolution, are they not?
1: Yeah, that's right. You know, Dave, actually, the author of the book is Ellen Vaughn, who's a prolific, outstanding writer, but it was written with me because I told her the stories. So it's actually in her voice. It's beautifully written. She does a deep dive into the history of the time, into the culture, what was going on in America, the backdrop of the Jesus movement. 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
0: Yeah, that's right. 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
7: A pleasant summer evening across the Willamette Valley. Skies stay mostly clear, temperatures remain comfortably warm, and it looks like a great night to enjoy some time outdoors before another hot day arrives tomorrow. From the Willamette Valley Weather Center, I'm Chris Kelly.
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8: Got a couple of questions for you to start a new series of conversations we'll be having on Discover the Word. And the first is about nepotism. Now, does that strike you in a positive or a negative way? What about giving gifts, you know, with strings attached, expecting something in return? Do you think of that in a positive or negative way? Or what about the middleman? Is that positive? Do you think it's good? Or negative? Would you rather cut out the middleman? Yeah, those are all, for the most part, negatives for us in our Western world, aren't they? But did you know that in Eastern cultures, those are viewed in a much more positive light? So why would that be? Well, over the next couple of weeks on Discover the Word, our friend, author, and educator Randy Richards is at the table with the group to explore with us some major cultural assumptions that differ between East and West. And because the Bible comes to us from an ancient Eastern cultural perspective, how this can shed a whole new light on some passages of Scripture. Fascinating couple of weeks with Randy Richards begins next on Discover the Word. And we are pretty excited to have Randy Richards back with us here on Discover the Word. Randy and his co-author on a number of projects, Brandon O'Brien, have been with us a couple times before. And we've always kind of been blown away by the different cultural insights they bring that really have helped us understand the Bible better. And during this visit, Randy's going to help us see some things that we in our Western world may be missing by misreading Scripture with individualist eyes. Now, that's the title of a new book he's written, and he'll be explaining what individualist eyes are. And then he's going to point out to us several major cultural factors that are just assumed in the East, and thus assumed in the biblical record, that may confuse us and cause us to misread when we look at them through Western cultural lenses. We're calling this series What Goes Without Being Said. And Lisa Morgan, Bill Crowder, and Daniel Ryan Day are the regular group members at the table with Randy Richards. And so let's join them and get this started.
9: We're delighted to have Randy Richards at the table again with us. Welcome back.
10: Lisa, I am so pleased to be here. Thank you for inviting me.
9: Absolutely.
10: Thanks.
9: And this is a really rich topic that you're bringing to us. The whole concept of what goes without being said when we read Scripture. What do you mean by that kind of phrase?
10: That's a great question. In any culture, you can't say everything in every story. There's just certain points that everyone understands. It's just part of our culture. In America, we're all individualists, so stories are always about me, not we. We also value certain things like efficiency and all of those kinds of things. And they all go without being said. And we are, though, in America, considered a low-context culture. What we mean by that is we have to say a little more. We have to fill in more of the gaps than other cultures might. The Middle East, the Mediterranean world, ancient and modern, are high-context cultures, meaning they leave a whole lot more that goes without being said. Mm.
11: So we feel like we have to explain more, and there they don't feel like they need to explain as much.
10: Let me give an example. In the story of Abraham and Sarah, it mentions Sarah's a beautiful woman. It doesn't say why she's beautiful. It just leaves it at that. But in our culture, then we must say, well, there must have been something very unusual about Sarah that she's, we would say still, we suddenly add the word still, still beautiful, even though she's 100 years old. And what they meant by beautiful was completely different. For them, it was wealth because women tended to be veiled. And so when they looked at Sarah, they saw a veiled woman, but also one draped in riches. And everyone would say, wow, that's a beautiful woman.
9: Oh, that's helpful.
10: So if we jump ahead to the New Testament, when Paul tells women to dress modestly, we may come back to that story at another point, but he says, not with gold and pearls, because again, wealth was a sign of beauty.
9: Now, there's some big principles that you're going to be talking about over the next 10 conversations we're having together. Do you want to summarize those or do you want to dive right in? How do you want to do this, Randy?
10: Well, I think we are an individualist culture. It goes without being said. Most of the world are collectivist cultures. That's a word we don't use very often, but it's the opposite of individualist. So collectivists have certain things that also go without being said. They're the elephants in the room. And for collectivist cultures, there's three big elephants that are behind every story: kinship, patronage, and brokerage. Brokerage, we've probably never even heard of. It means mediation. But in biblical stories, those three elements are almost always there and almost always not spoken directly. They went without being said: kinship, patronage, and brokerage. So we're going to talk about those things and we'll start to see how they show up in biblical stories.
12: Okay, so where do you want to start?
10: Well, I mentioned Abraham and Sarah. That kind of leads us into a story like Jacob and Joseph. It starts in Genesis 37. The very first story is that Joseph tattletales on his brothers. Well, we kind of gloss over that. You know, we say, well, that's the way children are or something. And we kind of assume these are young boys, but it doesn't actually say that. But it's actually designed to set a tone that Joseph is not being a good kinsman to his brothers. That's the initial way they start the story. And then it starts to unpack, because so much went without being said. When I read the story, I turned it into an American success story. It's the story about Joseph. Grew up in the country, moves to the big city, overcomes adversity along the way, and finally makes it big. So for me, the story ends with Joseph being the number two in Egypt to Pharaoh. I never really noticed that that's only halfway through the story. The rest of the story, you know, there's cups and hidden treasures and stuff that I always thought was a little bit boring, and definitely epilogue. When my collectivist friends read the story is actually about Jacob and how Jacob does not reconcile conflict between the brothers.
9: And hold the family together with the value of kinship.
10: Exactly. And they remind us that Joseph's mother is Rachel. The other 10 brothers have the mother Leah. They don't say anything else, really, because the rest went without being said. This is also a story about inheritance. When you have two wives, only one family, one strand will inherit. So when they tell us, Joseph is given a coat, a multicolored coat, we think, well, that's a lovely Christmas gift kind of idea. Mm-hmm. It's actually designed to show who's going to inherit. So Rachel's line is going to be considered the legal line. That's where the inheritance will go.
9: Because the coat's given to Joseph.
10: The coat is given to Joseph, who is the eldest son of Rachel.
12: The favored wife.
10: The favored wife. Yeah. Then they show other things to indicate it. Joseph is back in the home office while the brothers are out in the field working. These are adult men who have families of their own. So what's going to happen to them? What's going to happen to their wife, their children? It's a very legitimate question. Well, normally you rely on the goodwill of the inheriting brother. So how does Joseph feel about his brothers? Well, they tell us a story. Joseph has a dream. By the way, the text never says God gave that dream. But anyway, Joseph has a dream. You don't have to tell every dream you want. But the dream, Joseph says, all of you are going to bow down to me.
12: That's not exactly a page out of Dale Carnegie, is it?
10: And actually, we fast forward and we think, oh, this is really about the time in Pharaoh. Well, it is. But how are the brothers going to understand this?
11: Yeah.
10: They understand it as we're out. Well, what will you do to defend your children? And so they're looking at our children are going to be cut out of this. And so they take drastic action against Joseph.
9: That's very different already.
12: So all of this wraps up under the idea of one of those elephants in the room, which is kinship.
10: Kinship.
12: So in an ancient culture, as we see these kind of things happening, what would have been the appropriate way for kinship to play out in that kind of a scenario?
11: And maybe even before that, how would we even define the term kinship?
10: Well, it would actually be related to bloodlines related to you. Now, you could adopt someone and then they become a kinsman.
9: My kinfolk. Okay.
10: So they were very cognizant of bloodlines.
12: Okay, with that in mind then, how should kinship play out in this Genesis 37 scenario of Joseph and his brothers?
10: Well, you mentioned, Bill, that you like to teach the Joseph story and that you go all the way through the story, all the way into chapters 42 of Genesis, which show the brothers coming to Egypt. And Joseph actually does take care of his brothers. In the end of the story, it's actually the way that God redeemed and reconciled the brothers under Jacob. So Joseph does provide inheritance, provides provision for his brothers of the other wife.
12: But in 37, what would have been kinship's answer to resolve the friction before it got started?
10: Well, I think Joseph should have said, even though I'm the one inheriting, I will take care of my brothers.
9: Yeah. Just come on out with it.
10: Right. The way Genesis starts in the early chapters. Am I my brother's keeper? Yeah. Well, the biblical answer is supposed to be yes.
11: Yeah, and even before that, we mentioned how Jacob should have been involved even earlier to pave the way for Joseph to be his brother's keeper.
10: Right. In a Bible study with some people from the Mediterranean, when we got to the first conflict with the brothers, one of the men stood up and said, where is the father? Where is Jacob? And they said, of course brothers fight. They always fight. That's what brothers do. But it's the father's job to reconcile that conflict. And so they were angry with Jacob from the very beginning. And I had already forgotten about Jacob.
11: So one of the things that went without being said is Jacob's silence is actually a really big and important part of this story.
9: If you can net out what this means for us and are thinking about the Joseph / Jacob / brothers story, what is the main point that you see God revealing? There's lots of them, but that we need to take home differently than what we've always done.
10: I would say that kinship is always in the background of a biblical story, and that we don't take kinship as seriously as we should. When Paul says to the Thessalonians, brothers and sisters, he is saying something enormous. I mean, we turned it into a cliche. I grew up in the South, so you know, we called everybody Brother Bob and Sister whatever. But in the biblical world, that was not done. When Paul calls them brothers and sisters, he is saying we are kinship because we have been adopted into the Christian family. I have a new family now with a heavenly father.
12: Okay, so that helps us to understand how kinship affects how we read the Bible. But what about in our own relationships? I mean, how do we let this value of kinship really inform how we deal with one another?
11: And should we even?
10: Yes, I think that kinship isn't just a value in the Mediterranean world. I think it's actually a biblical value. The challenge for us in the Western world is we tend to view all three of those values, kinship, patronage, and brokerage, negatively. So when we talk about kinship, we say the term nepotism, which is a very negative term. So they want us to view it positively. We are now brothers and sisters in Christ, and it's not just a cliche. It is family responsibility, and that we need to look at fellow believers like we would family.
8: 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It's called Misreading Scripture with Individualist Eyes. Now, as we began learning today, the Bible was written within collectivist cultures, and when Westerners like us, immersed in our individualism, read the Bible, it's easy to misinterpret some important elements, some of which we'll be talking about, or miss them altogether. So I would encourage you to get a copy of Misreading Scripture with Individualist Eyes by our friend Randy Richards. 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Now, those show notes are going to be something I hope you'll check out during this series, because those notes include scriptures for you to read related to our conversations, some questions to help you reflect on what we've talked about, and then those additional resources, those recommended additional resources that will assist you in continuing your study with us. 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All right, well, I'm Brian Hedinga saying thanks for being at the table today, and be sure to join us tomorrow when Alisa and Bill and Daniel continue this discussion with Randy Richards. They'll start by discussing the practice of giving gifts and begin to discuss how the idea of patronage can deepen our understanding of our relationship with God. All right, be part of that conversation Tuesday right here on Discover the Word. 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
14: Welcome to Key Life. I'm Matthew, executive producer of the program. Our host is Steve Brown. He's an author and seminary professor who teaches that God's amazing grace is the key to a life of radical freedom, infectious joy, and surprising faithfulness to Christ.
13: Thank you, Matthew. Hope you had a great weekend, and I hope your pastor's sermon was as good as my pastor's sermon. If you're just joining us, I'm spending a good bit of time on a book that I've written but hasn't been published. And I'm doing it sort of as an experiment. As I teach on this broadcast, I'm listening to your comments and probably making some changes in the book. I'll let you know when it's published. It'll be out probably sometime next year. There are a number of titles. We had an old title, The Lies We Believe, dealing with guilt, shame, fear, and regret. And then we, the staff, changed it to The Liberating Power of Truth, a practical handbook to dealing with guilt, shame, fear, and regret. And then we finally came up, and this is the last one we're using, and I'm not sure this is going to stay, but that title, the one we're using right now, is God's Not Mad at You, Confronting the Lies of Guilt and Shame and Fear and Regret. If you've been listening, we've talked about Lies 101, The Nature of Truth and Untruth. We've spent some time talking about the lies that charm us, kind of a Disney World thing that messes up our lives. And then we talked about the lies that cheat us. God loves you, but don't let it go to your head. And right now, this week, and probably next week, we're going to talk about the lies that define us. You're ugly and your mother dresses you funny. Hey, let's pray and then we'll get down. Father, we come into your presence because Jesus said he didn't just speak truth. He told us he was truth. And Father, we're thankful for the gift of your Son who was and is and will be the truth. We live in a world where people lie. They don't tell us the truth, and coming here in your presence, we know it's solid, that it's good, that it's right, that it's true, and we praise you and worship you because of it. Father, you know everyone who's listening to this broadcast. You know there's some hard places and some soft ones, some laughter and some tears. Father, remind us that you're sovereign over every molecule, and that we can trust you, and that you are good all the time. And now, Father, as we study, we pray for the one who teaches. Forgive him his sins, because there are many. We would see Jesus and him only, and we pray in Jesus' name. Amen. If you were listening last week when we opened this subject of the lies that define us, you're aware that the basic text in terms of understanding the truth is from Genesis 1:26. You're valuable, you're important, you're something else because you were created in the image of God. I told you last week about my father, who was not a good man by earthly standards, and in fact became a Christian 3 months before he died. But the main thing about my father is I never had anybody who loved me anymore, who was more proud of me than he was, and my brother had exactly the same experience. And that definition my father gave me has stuck with me throughout my whole life. A lot of criticism in this kind of ministry, a lot of people who don't like me in this kind of ministry, a lot of people who think I'm a heretic in this kind of ministry. But I remember my father, and then I remember my heavenly father who defined me from his love. And that's what God does. And I suggested last week you shouldn't let others do it to you. They have. Authority figures, teachers, people who did. In fact, throughout life, we bounce ourselves off of other people. And the response we get often becomes our definition. And that can kill you. It can create guilt and regret and shame on steroids. And we started last week looking at how God defines his people. He defines us as a masterpiece. For instance, we saw that's Ephesians 4, 8 and 10. You ever think of yourself as a masterpiece? Well, it's time you started doing that if you're a believer. A masterpiece created by an artist who is incredible, and his name is God. And then we saw that we are a valuable masterpiece. You know, the value of anything is defined by the one who creates it. And the one who created us, his masterpieces, sent his son to die on a cross in our place. And that ought to give us some idea of the value that we have in the eyes of the God of the universe. And then last week we saw that we are defined in the Bible as the family of God, as his son or his daughter. John wrote, to all who received him, who believed in his name, he gave the right to be a church member. It doesn't say that. To all who did receive him, who believed in his name, he gave the right to serve him. Doesn't say that. To all who did receive him, who believed in his name, he gave the right to become the children of God. That's John 1, 12 through 13. We've been made his sons and daughters. As it were, we don't, as I said last week, we don't live in the servants' quarters. We live in the big house with our Father, our brother Jesus, and our siblings. Jesus said that when we pray, we should pray, Our Father, Matthew 6. Hebrews 2, 10 through 11 teaches that Jesus is our brother. Paul wrote in Romans 8, 14 through 16 that we are sons and daughters, having been adopted as the children of God. And not only that, Paul wrote in that passage and in Galatians 4, 6 that we should call our Heavenly Father Abba, which is a common Aramaic word for father that references an intimate relationship not unlike a child calling their father daddy. My late friend Jack Miller, former professor at Westminster Seminary, founder of World Harvest Mission, now surge and one of the forefathers of the grace teaching movement, would often say to his friends who were depressed and confused and sometimes sinful, he would say, you're acting like an orphan. We do that, you know, when we're defined by guilt and shame and fear and regret. It is a sign that we have missed who we really are. We've forgotten our family. We have forgotten what is really important. And so one of the ways you deal with guilt and shame and fear and regret is don't buy what people have said about you. Only one person has the responsibility and the authority to define us. And that one, God, defines us as his son, as his daughter. And when it looks dark, when things aren't going well, when you're wondering if you're gonna make it, stop. Stop it. And say to yourself, I'm something else. I'm the son of the living God of the universe. His creation. You think about that. Amen.
14: Thanks, Steve. 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

0: you have decisions you've made in your past that leave you with lingering regret? Maybe a recent mistake you've made that has left you feeling ashamed? Today on Truth for Life, Alistair Begg points out why our failures are never final with God. Let's turn in our Bibles to John chapter 21, where we'll see the Apostle Peter's spiritual failure and his restoration.
1: Well, we have been proceeding through the Gospel of John at a somewhat leisurely pace, considering each of the truly, truly statements of Jesus. Of those statements, only two that I have found are directed expressly to Simon Peter. One of them we just read, you can see it there in the 18th verse. Truly, truly, I say to you, when you were young, you used to dress yourself and walk wherever you wanted. But when you're old, you will stretch out your hands, and another will dress you and carry you where you do not want to go. It's a very solemn statement on the part of Jesus. It surely must have reverberated to the very core of Simon Peter himself. And in order to come to terms with this truly, truly statement, I want us, first of all, to recognize that in it we have a prediction of Peter's death. And that comes within the context of the revelation of Jesus himself, and that in turn, in the context of an examination conducted by Jesus in relationship to Peter. First of all, though, here in this statement, a prediction of Peter's death. Perhaps it would be better to refer to it as a prophecy or a promise. The solemn nature of it, truly, truly, I tell you the truth. Everything that Jesus says is true, but he chooses on certain occasions to introduce what he's saying in this particular fashion. He speaks, as always, straightforwardly, candidly, we might say, and in addressing Peter in this way, his words are hard, but as we will see, they're necessary. Jesus is actually saying to Peter, you know, you, as you look back on your life, understand this. Now, in the present tense, I want you to know that life is going

understand Jesus as the resurrection and the life have no answer to death. They really have no explanation of death. They're tempted to believe that it is simply a natural occurrence, that we can just embrace it, when in actual fact, the Bible makes it clear that death is the penalty for sin. And the only place that that is dealt with is in the one who dies in the place of the sinners, namely Jesus. And so we understand that as we conduct funerals, as some of us will do in the next few days, we're able to affirm that. And without question, we affirm that. However, the fact is, as Calvin observes, the dread of death is implanted in us. Augustine similarly, and just cryptically said, no man likes to die. And even Jesus himself in the Garden of Gethsemane prays, Father, if you are willing, let this cup pass from me. And so this is a solemn statement, this prediction of the death of Peter, because he's not simply saying, Peter, you're going to die. He's explaining the manner of Peter's death. Now, the picture here of arms outstretched, as you see in verse 19, John helps us, clarifies it. This Jesus said to show about what kind of death he was to glorify God. Peter had heard Jesus on previous occasions explaining that the pathway of discipleship is a pathway that is a cross-shaped one. If anyone, Jesus said, would come after me, let him deny himself and take up his cross and follow me. For whoever would save his life will lose it, and whoever loses his life for my sake and the gospel will find it. Peter heard that, Peter believed that, and Peter wrote that when he wrote to the recipients of his first letter. 1 Peter 4, he says to his sheep, if you're insulted for the name of Christ, you're blessed, because the Spirit of glory and of God rests upon you. And that is the significance of the closing phrase there, that he will show you by what kind of death he was to glorify God. It's a strange thought, and yet it points in that direction. It must have been an interesting reality for Peter to realize, taking Jesus' word at face value, as he must, that somewhere along the line this was going to happen to him. It was a promise that came from Jesus. We don't know. We don't know. But as long as we have health in our bodies, we need to ask God to enable us to live in such a way that when our end comes, that we might even glorify God in our death. Now, that is essentially the truly, truly statement. I'm telling you, you used to be able to go around, put on your own clothes, go where you want. A day is coming, Peter, when you won't be able to do that. Rather, someone will dress you that will carry you where you do not want to go. Well, let's leave that there, and let's move to our second point by pointing this out. It would have been a dreadful thing if Peter had gone to this second truly, truly statement of Jesus directly from the first one, where Simon Peter said to him, Lord, where are you going? Jesus said, where I'm going, you can't follow me now, but you will follow afterward. Peter characteristically says, Lord, why can't I follow you now? I will lay down my life for you. And Jesus answered, will you lay down your life for me? Truly, truly, I say to you, the rooster will not crow till you have denied me three times. Now, do you see what I'm saying? It would be a dreadful thing if that truly, truly statement was then to be followed immediately by this truly, truly statement, and then the death of Peter. But look at all that happens in the interim between the denial and what we find here. In fact, the verses of chapter 21, which give us the context, make this marvelously clear. Notice verse 21. After this, Jesus revealed himself again to the disciples by the Sea of Tiberias. And then if you look down to verse 14, this was now the third time that Jesus was revealed to his disciples. Why the repetition? I think in order that we might understand that to translate it, Jesus appeared, it doesn't really give value to the verb in the Greek. In other words, we can appear or disappear.

0: But to manifest himself, to show himself, was a decision on the part of Jesus. After all, he's resurrected from the dead. The New Testament is quiet on where he was during all of that time. We can't speak concerning it. He was alive, he was present. And so, if you like, if we put it just simply, when he wakened up in the morning, he said, I'm going to go and show myself to these fellows today. And that is exactly what he's doing. And so it is that the one who is revealed is the one of whom Peter had said, you are the Christ, the Son of the living God. This Jesus who is now beside the shore is the one that he has been declared to be the very Messiah of God, and he has been crucified, buried, raised, and revealed. And now he comes to the shore. And the picture is an understandable one. You'll see there are seven ordinary men on an evening fishing trip. The fishing trip is significant insofar as they caught nothing. They went out, got into the boat, and they caught nothing. Peter is the initiator. He's the one who says, I'm going to go fishing. He says, okay, let's go. And that's exactly what happens. And then there's a stranger on the shore. A stranger on the shore. Just as the day was breaking, Jesus stood on the shore. Now notice, yet the disciples did not know that it was Jesus. Not only does he stand there, but he speaks to them. I've got a question for you, boys, he says. Do you have any fish? Surely that's the one question that fishermen don't want asked, especially if they've got answer in this way. Did you catch any? No, but I influenced a few. No. Did you have any fish? No, they said to him. And so he said, well, cast your net on the right side of the boat and you will find some. Now you see what's happening here? Jesus is, first of all, enabling them to acknowledge their failure before he then guarantees their success. There's a principle here. It is only when they realize what they are unable to do that they will then marvel at what Jesus has enabled them to do. And as you think about the whole notion of fishing for men, then you realize how important it actually is. You will find some on the other side, he says, and they might have then responded, you can say that again, because they hauled in such a quantity of fish. 153, we're told. And look at the notion of trying to get it back to where they need to be. But before you get there, there's the revelation of Jesus. The disciple whom Jesus loved said to Peter, it's the Lord. Wow. It's the Lord. And Peter said, let's erect a monument. No, he threw himself into the sea. You got to love Peter. I mean, when he gets it right, he gets it really right. When he gets it wrong, he gets it completely wrong. It is the Lord. Boom, he's gone, straight in. He actually puts his clothes back on. He's stripped down fishing, and he's now going to meet divinity, so he kind of cleans his act up. He's not going to wear a baseball cap in a church, not Peter. Oh, no. He puts his clothes back on, ready to meet. And the disciples came in the boat behind him, dragging the net full of fish, for they weren't far from the land, about 100 yards off. And when they got to the land, they saw a charcoal fire in place with fish laid out on it and bread. Now, if we were making a movie of this, we would now bring in the theme music that we had played at the previous charcoal fire in the courtyard of the high priest. Because you can't but imagine, charcoal fires have an aroma to them. You can't imagine that Peter was able to walk up to this charcoal fire without the smell in his nostrils reminding him of where he had been at the previous charcoal fire, which was the occasion when the other truly, truly statement had been made to him at the charcoal fire. Jesus here masterfully prepares him. Come, he says, and have breakfast. What a beautiful invitation. and they're in awe of him. You will see that. You can imagine them all gathering around him. None of them said, "Who are you?" Or, "Why would you say, who are you? We know who he is." They knew it was the Lord. It's the I Am. It's amazing. And he took the bread and he gave it to them. And so with the fish. He is committed to them. He is committed to those who are his own. But we mustn't miss the picture. Because I think that what we have in this encounter is not only a memorable historical incident, but it is a parable in some ways. Because the shoreline, as I just mentioned to you, is where this whole story had begun. Mark chapter 1, passing alongside the Sea of Galilee, Jesus saw Simon and Andrew, the brother of Simon, casting a net into the sea, for they were fishermen. And he said to them, "Follow me, and I will make you fishers of men." They then had begun to follow him, and recorded for us in Luke chapter 5 is a similar but different incident in which the boats are out on the lake, and Simon is encouraged to put out into the deep and let your nets down for a catch. And again, on that amazing occasion, Jesus is revealed in all of his power. And the reaction of Simon, of course, is to say, "Depart from me, because I'm a sinful man, O Lord." And on that occasion, Jesus says, "Don't be afraid, because from now on, you will be catching men." Jesus has gone to the cross. He has emerged from the cross. He's about to dispatch his followers into the world. And before he sends them out into the world, he wants them to understand that the mission to which they are going lies on the other side of their acknowledgement of their impotence. "Have you caught any?" "No." "Do this." Overwhelmed. The invitation to breakfast that Jesus provides here is actually preparing them for the role that they're going to fulfill, that they are actually going to see people come into the fellowship of the kingdom. Revelation 3:20, "Behold, I stand at the door and knock. If anyone hears my voice and opens the door, I will come into him. I will sup with him and he with me." The picture of the celebration that is represented in that meal, that it's not just having a meal, but it is an indication of the reality of what has taken place. And so instead of moving from Peter's denial to the prediction of Peter's crucifixion, he reveals himself, how good and kind he is. And then, in verses 15 and following, he conducts an examination with Peter. And there's only one question. One question, and it's asked three times. A painful conversation, for sure, but as we will see, profitable. A painful examination insofar as by means of this examination, Peter was reminded of the mess that he had made. It was impossible for this not to be the case. "Do you love me?" Well, of course, he was reminded of his ill-advised audacity. If it came to loving, Peter was the one who had said, "You know, if everybody else goes away, you can count on me. Even if they all fall away, I won't fall away." And yet in due course, he collapsed. Do you judge him? I hope not. Have you ever collapsed? You ever fudged it? You ever said, "No, not really"? James confronts us all when he says we all stumble in many ways, and if anyone doesn't stumble in what he says, he's a perfect man. From the same mouth come blessing and cursing. My brothers, this ought not to be so. The same lips that said you're the Christ are the lips that said, "I'm telling you, I do not know this man." And what Jesus is doing here in this painful examination is giving Peter the opportunity, three opportunities, to confess his love for him. That's the question. Do you love me? That is actually the great question. Because he wants to make sure that Peter is confronted by the fact of his demise and his sin, so that he can then be restored, reconfirmed, re-energized, and go forward. You see, when I turn my back on Christ, when I deny Christ, when I do whatever it is that runs absolutely foul of what Jesus says, he doesn't just come along and say, "Oh, it doesn't matter. Let's just keep moving. You know, that was Tuesday, but this is Wednesday." No, he comes and he examines us. He wants to know, do you actually love me? Because after all, we know that if a person loves me, he will keep his commandments. So what in the world were you doing? Do you love me? Do you? That's what he's saying. Now, Peter, he doesn't get into comparisons at all, perfectly. He simply says, "Lord, you know everything. You know that I love you." And that's why the examination is profitable. Because not only does it remind him of the mess that he'd made, but it reminds him of the mission to which he is returning. He's not only going to fish for men, he's going to shepherd the sheep, the lambs, the old, the young, the whole gang. And here's what I want you to notice as we close. Peter denied Jesus, but he wasn't disqualified by Jesus. Jesus was not part of the cancel culture. He didn't say, "You know what, one strike and you're out. You're done." No, Peter's shame at the first charcoal fire is more than overshadowed by the love of Christ here at the second charcoal fire. Because he's the sinner's friend. He didn't come to add a big company of righteous people. So let me say to you this morning, wherever you are on this journey, you might actually be here painfully aware of the fact that you have made a horrible mess of things. You might even be paralyzed by a sense of shame. And you need to know, as Peter discovered and as Paul made clear, it's God who forgives. It's God who renews. It's God who fits us for service. See, to answer the question, "Lord, you know that I love you," is to acknowledge that in an inward sense, the love that we have for Jesus is a love that emerges from the fact that we know that our mess has been paid for, has been pardoned, has been forgiven. The question is really simple, and the answer is really honest. He's not asking, "Peter, do you think you're properly repentant? Peter, do you believe sincerely? Peter, are you serving me properly? Peter, are you witnessing regularly?" No. One simple, single, searching question. "Do you love me?" "Lord," he says, "you know everything. You know I love you. I don't love you perfectly. I don't love you as consistently as I should. But I love you." And that for the rest of his life, the sincerity of Peter's love would be tested and would be displayed in feeding Christ's sheep and in facing his death. There's one simple question, looking for one honest answer. I mean, are you prepared to go out into the community and tell people, "You know what, I am what I am, but I'll tell you one thing, I love Jesus. I love him. I don't know if I love him enough, but I do love him. But are you religious? I love Jesus."
1: 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That question, do you love Jesus? 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I'm Bob Lapine. 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
8: And then the third group, The first is parents. The second, close relationships. You know what the third one is? Everybody else. See, we're coming to the end. I don't have time, so I just put it all in one. Everybody else. You have to forgive. It could be a boss, business partner, crook, criminal, and they could all be the same person. But no blame, because blame blinds.
9: Aloha, and welcome to Words of New Hope with Dr. Wayne Cordero. Yesterday, Pastor Wayne began a message entitled, How to Think Correctly, where he showed us that what's going on outside of us is usually a reflection of what's going on inside of us. If we will change the way we think, we can often change our outward circumstances. Today, he'll show us the importance of releasing bitterness and anger and intentionally forgiving those who have offended us. You say, I can't do it? Well, you might be surprised. Here's Pastor Wayne with the conclusion of the message, How to Think Correctly.
8: And when you allow anger to continue in your life, you'll miss what God wants to do in your life. Because blame blinds to God's best. Let's read the next scripture here about the rabbi Jesus, and they're asking him some questions. Let's read it. Go. Rabbi, who sinned, this man or his parents, that he would be born blind? Jesus answered, it was neither that this man sinned nor his parents, but it was so that the works of God might be. You see, when we're looking for blame, we don't see God's ultimate purpose. Was it her fault? His fault? See, even if you assign blame to somebody and you figure out that that person is 70% to blame and I'm 20%, who cares? It still blinds you. It still blinds you. You say, but what if that person really did something wrong? Here's, got to hear this real carefully. When I imprison somebody in my mind because he's wrong and put him in this emotional jail in my mind, whenever someone is in jail, how many people do you think, when one person in jail is in jail, how many people do you think is a part of that jail? Not just one, two. One, the person in jail. Two, you need a jailkeeper to keep that guy in jail. And when I put someone imprisoned in my mind because of bitterness and I blame him, he's in jail, maybe involuntarily, because it's my mind. But if you put him in jail, you got to be there to jailkeep. I'm not going to forgive him. I'm going to make sure that he gets his stuff, man. That's it. So guess who the jailkeeper is? One person is in there, involuntary. You're there by choice. Both of you are in jail. And if one guy is in there involuntarily and you're there by choice, who's the one who's really the dummy? That's why God says, you gotta let it go. It's not for the other guy. You think he's in jail in your mind. He's out partying. And you're watching the jail. Who's in jail? Yeah, but you don't know what he did. Leave it. You can't blame, because blame blinds you to what I have for your life. And you're in jail. You gotta get out of that. So ruthlessly remove blame. The other thing is, you have to remember, because you're rewiring your brain with the Word of God, here's what I do. I take scriptures like Jeremiah 29:11. I know the plans that I have for you, says the Lord. They're not planned for your calamity, but for your welfare, in order that you might have a future and a hope. 1 Corinthians, run in such a way that you win. Romans 8:28, God will work all things together for good to those that love God and are called according to His purpose. Genesis 50:20, what the devil designed for harm, I have designed for good. Now I take all of those, and then I realize, and this is how I think, I am a child of God, and God engineered me for fruitfulness. So everything that happens to me, good and bad, are part and parcel of His process to help me to achieve God's best for my life. So I welcome them all. So you've got to think differently. If not, you'll be bitter. And the very answer that God has for you, you'll be blind to, because I'm trying to blame somebody for this situation. It's not the event, it's the way you see or think about the event. So the first is, get rid of all blame. Doesn't matter what people do. You got to get rid of all blame, because it keeps you in prison, not them. Keeps you in prison, not them. So really, forgiveness is not really for them, it's for you. Because God is saying, do you know how much I have for you? Yeah, but is it parents to blame or them? It's neither. It's so that the mighty deeds of God can be displayed. Remember, blame what? Blinds. So, ruthlessly remove all of that. Well, let me give you three groups of people you need to let go. Are you ready? Here it is. All right, here's the first group. You say, oh, wait a minute, we got another thing here. I know, I see you, I watch you. I'll come back to that. I'm like Arnold Schwarzenegger. I'll be back. All right. But let's continue, and then we'll kind of backtrack a little bit. Just chill. Don't blame me. Yeah. Three groups of people you must forgive. And you got to do it. Otherwise, it'll kill you. It reminds me of Pancho Villa. He's a villain criminal shooting everybody up in Mexico. He was just like, if he doesn't like you, he kills you. Well, it came to one of these last stands, like an Alamo kind of stand. He was riddled with bullets and he's lying there bleeding towards the end of his life. And he says to one of his friends, go get the padre, I am dying. And he says, okay, hermano. And he runs and he gets the priest. The priest comes back with his purple stole and kneels down beside him. And he says, do you want me to forgive you? He says, yes, father. Father, I need the last rites. He says, well, before I do that, you must forgive all your enemies. Pancho Villa smiles and says, I have no more enemies. I have killed them all. That doesn't work. There's three groups of people. This is getting out of control here. There's three groups of people you have to forgive. Here's the first one, and I've talked about it just before, but here it is. The first, you've got to forgive your parents. Your parents. I know it's tough, but you got to do it. You got to do it. Because that'll be one of the biggest breaks in your thinking. Now, let me tell you why it's so important. Listen, first of all, you have to understand that your parents had no prior experience in raising children. And like all humans, they came to parenting with their own baggage of problems and weaknesses, just like you have today. Nonetheless, they did the best they could with what they had. And sure, they had all kinds of weaknesses, but that's all they knew. And God will use that. I remember my upbringing, it was very strict. My father was a first sergeant in the army, and he disciplined us in the military fashion. He laid down stripes until we saw stars. My dad was extremely strict. We had to call him sir. We had to make sure our shoes were polished in the hallway every morning so he could inspect them. Our beds had to be made in the military fashion with corners, like hospital corners. Everything had to be just perfect. And if not, he had a cat of nine tails. It was leather straps. That's just how it was. Now, I allowed that to cause me to get bitter. I left my family, ran away from home. But after I became a Christian, the Lord spoke to me and said, I can't harbor those anymore. I've got to forgive my parents. And I remember a three-hour drive down to my dad's house, rehearsing how I would say this. Dad, everything in the past, even things that I've held against you, I just want to let you know that I don't hold those anymore. If I've done anything to contribute to your anger in the past, I ask your forgiveness. But I drive a stake and leave that all in the past, and I want to start afresh with you. The forgiveness that I needed to give, I rehearsed it. And it was the toughest thing in the world to do, but finally when I got it out of my mouth and spoke it to him, it was like 100 pounds lifted off my shoulders. Until the day he passed away, we were the best of friends. You've got to forgive your parents. Let me tell you why it's so, so, so important. Now listen carefully. If you do not forgive your parents, you will forever remain a child. You will never be free, and you won't receive the chance to grow up and become a fully functioning adult. Because of blame, you will forever relegate yourself to being a child. And if your parents die without you forgiving them, that inferiority by which you see yourself, because I'm a child, that inferiority can stay with you the rest of your life. It is that important. You've got to forgive so that you're released to become the person God wants you to be. Otherwise, you'll always remain a victim with inferiority. That's why some people can be 50, 60 years old and their dad is dead, but they still live in such a way that I got to please him. I got to do this. And you don't even know where that motive is coming from, but it's way back here because you've remained a child on the inside and you still are trying to please somebody that doesn't even care anymore. And that stays with you your whole life. Do you understand how important it is to release them? You've got to forgive, and then it releases you. But if you blame, it blinds you to what God has in store for you. The first group is you've got to forgive is your parents. And look at your past as something God used to grow you. I take a look at the disciplines that I grew up with. Were they stringent? Oh my goodness, very much so. Is it ideal? Not for some. But you know what I do now is I look back and reinterpret the past by the way I think. Because you got to intentionally now use your mind. Remember, you're going to think anyway. Use your mind to get things to become something that mentors and teaches and helps you rather than hinders you. You're going to think anyway. Think greater thoughts, higher thoughts. God's thoughts are higher than ours. Think his thoughts. See, God's thoughts are higher than ours. His ways higher than ours. So if we have the mind of Christ, we got to think higher thoughts, better thoughts, reinterpret it, make it work for us. So I look at my past and I think, you know what? God must have known the ministry I was going into and the disciplines I would require and what I would need and roots and systems down deep. So God allowed this to take place, good or bad. I don't blame my parents because God has used that in the ministry that I have today and what he's called me to do. In fact, I look back on it now. If I had an easy-go-lucky kind of lifestyle, I would be hash today. In fact, now I look back and I am grateful for the way that I was raised. Might not be good for somebody else, but it was perfect for me because God knew my future. Now, I can see that and blame my parents and miss my future or think differently and let it be a mentor to me. It's your choice. Here, now we're going to backtrack. Are you ready? Here it is, an exhortation to you. Ready? Write it in here. It's never too late to have a wonderful childhood. It's never too late to have a wonderful childhood. How? By looking at your past and reinterpreting it. Because remember Romans 8:28, God says, I can work all things together for good. Was it ideal? No. Can it be good? Yes. Well, you don't know what happened to my daughter. Is it ideal? No. But can God work it for good? Yeah, you got to think his way. If you don't, then you'll miss his way. Because what goes on the outside of you, it will be a reflection of what's happening on the inside of you. Because it's going to trigger your actions, it's going to trigger your behavior, your obedience or your disobedience, your depression or your optimism. It's up to you. And God is saying, I want you to have the mind of Christ. So set your mind on things above, not on things beneath. You've got to think things into a higher understanding, something better. If you focus on how unhappy your experiences have made you, you're in trouble. But if you focus on how it has made you a better and wiser person, much better. You can actually become grateful for your setbacks. So, it's never too late to have a wonderful childhood. You can have it now. See that and say, yep, that wasn't ideal, but God can use it for good. I learned to be wiser because of that. The way that that happened there wasn't the best, so I know how not to raise my kids. I know how not to, and I forgive, and I can't blame because I can't be a child for the rest of my life. And then I blame my parents for my lack of optimism, my lack of advancement, my lack of growth. Because my parents raised me that way, that's why I'm this way. No, you have to own your own stuff. And we're like that because we want to be. And we're letting our parents' raising of us be an excuse for our sloth. Don't do it. You don't do it. You start blaming, it messes up your future. Because blame what? Blinds. Don't do it. And it takes two people to keep one in prison. One is in there involuntarily. You're in there by choice. Don't do it. So, first group to forgive are your what? The second is, would you write this down? People from close relationships. Close relationships. Someone that you were going to marry, or a spouse and things didn't work out, or someone in your family. See, when it's really close relationships like that, the relationships are so intense, it threatens your self-esteem. And when things don't work out, I just get so mad at them. In fact, you know the worst feuds are in families. That's the worst. I've counseled a lot of people, but the most dangerous are when their families are close relationships. You gotta let that go because your future depends on it. No blame. Nope. And remember, it always takes two to tango, right? You contributed something to it. Something. And so own your own stuff and start to focus on your future. You've got to let that go. Let it go. And then the third group, the first is parents. The second, close relationships. You know what the third one is? Everybody else. See, we're coming to the end. I don't have time, so I just put it all in one. Everybody else. Really, you have to forgive. It could be a boss, business partner, crook, criminal, and they could all be the same person. But no blame, because blame blinds. Let me end it like this. Let's say this happens, because I know the questions are, Wayne, I cannot forgive everybody else. Now remember, how many does it take to keep a person in prison? And one is there involuntarily, the other is there by choice. Which one is really the prisoner? You see, when God says forgive, it's not for the other person, it's for you. Because that person ain't even in prison. He's out partying and dancing. You just think he's in prison. He's not. You've imprisoned yourself. So you got to let it go. See, but Wayne, you don't know what they've done to me. God's given you the power to forgive everybody else. No, I can't. I just can't. Yes, you can. How can you say that? Let's say I drive into your parking, your driveway. I'm driving a little more quickly than I should because I'm excited. I drive in to see you. But as I drive into your driveway, I hear a boom, ran over some. Oh, and I look under there. It's your brand new puppy. It's just a story. Don't blame me. Oh, I hate you. No, it's just a story. So, boom, boom, I run over this puppy. And you run out. My puppy, I just bought it from Pets R Us. Ah, oh, for $500. You killed my puppy. I'm so sorry. I'm just so excited. I don't care what you're excited about. I hate you. Could you please forgive me? No, I can't forgive you. That's my puppy. I'm so sorry. I don't care. Get out of my life. Get out of my life. I just was so excited because I just won the lottery and I was going, I don't care what you won. You killed my puppy. I take out my checkbook. I said, I'm just so sorry. I don't know. I can't replace your puppy, but here's a check for $10,000. Dead puppy in memo. And I know I can't replace your puppy, but would this help you to forgive me? I got it. Oh. I forgive you from my heart, from my heart. Is there anyone else that you can't forgive? Yeah, my college teacher, he gave me one D+ last week. D+, can I believe him? Okay, here's another check, $20,000. Dumb professor. Would this help you now to forgive him? Oh, I love ACP teacher, actually. I love him very much. I love him. Okay, anybody else? Yeah, my uncle did something. It was just so terrible. Here's a check for $250,000. Will that help you forgive your uncle? I have a really nice uncle. I love my uncle. And anybody else? Anybody else? Oh, I got 3 children. I'll lay them on the driveway if you want to run over them. No, just anybody else. In fact, you might not be able to think of anybody. I'm just going to write a check for $500,000. I just won this big old lottery. And here, with this $500,000, would all of that be enough that you'll just forgive everybody? I love everybody in the world. Yeah, you got about $1.2 million now. Is that enough? Yeah. If someone gave you $1.2 million and said, would you just let everybody go, just release them? You'd say, well, sure. Sure, I'm done. I'm fine. You see, you can. But here's the thing. Jesus didn't just give you $1.2 million. Think about it. In order to give you the power to forgive, he shed his blood on the cross. He bankrupted heaven. He has no more. He gave his life so that we would forgive. When we take communion, that cup is the blood of Christ. It's the cup of forgiveness. What is he saying? I'm going to give you everything heaven has in store. I'm going to give you grace and forgiveness. I'm going to give you eternal life. I'm going to give you everything my Father has. It's a Father's good pleasure to give you the kingdom. Will you let everybody go free? Because it ain't about them. It's about his love for you. So that you'll realize, think clearly, that he's got so much in store for you, and you'll sabotage your own future if you don't think correctly. And I will give everything of heaven to you so that you'll let people go, because I love you. And we look at the blood that he shed, and we need to say, that's plenty, so that I will become free to see the way he sees my future, so I can walk into it. And I don't know about you, but I think it's time we think correctly so that we can become all God has for us. And it's a good time to start today. What do you think? Let's stand together. Would you bow your heads with me as we conclude? If you're here and you say, you know, Wayne, I need help letting some things go. But I'm understanding that I'm the guy in prison, really. By choice. Because I don't think clearly. Lord, would you help me to forgive and let some things go? Because it's for my future, not for theirs. If that's you, would you raise a hand and say, yep, Lord, that's me. Yeah, that's me. Help me to do that. Help me to think the way you think. If this is the first time you're receiving Christ, outside are yes packets. Ushers will have them. Grab one. It's free of charge. It'll help you in your first few steps with Christ. But in closing, would you pray this prayer out loud with me? Would you pray this? Heavenly Father, thank you for Jesus. Thank you that you came. You died for me, that I might have your grace and life eternally, so that I can be your child. Give me the power to forgive, so that I might have your best. I say this so everyone can hear, so you can hear me, so I can hear myself, and the devil can hear. Jesus Christ is my Lord. He is my Savior. I belong to him. And Lord, that's our prayer. Thank you so much for helping us to see as you see. In Jesus' name we pray. Amen. Hey, welcome these who said yes to Jesus.
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16: 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Not a perfect household, because none is, but a household that says, we will follow the Lord.

0: 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I'm Wayne Shepherd. 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Right now, let's jump into this Father's Day message titled, The Power of Influence.
1: You say, well, Pastor, I don't know a lot about the Bible. Get a Bible, open up the Bible, start reading the Bible. You need to lead your family. Learn to lead. I started pastoring this church when I was 21 years old, and there was under 20 people that were a part of this church. We're at the corner of 44th and Poline in Back of the Yards neighborhood. When I started, the church was small. We had no worship team. The church was so desperate that I would actually lead the worship myself. And you've never heard me sing, you would know how desperate we were. I had a guitar and I would lead in worship. I'd put down my guitar and then I'd preach. There were 20 people. But I remember looking out in the congregation and there was 20 people, but very, very few men. It seemed like there was mainly grandmothers and mothers, but there were no men. Very few men, four. And I remember asking myself as I got up saying, well, where are the men? And during the week, I would pray in the church and I would walk up and down in the pews and I would say, Lord, why don't we have any men in this church? Where are the men? God, where are the fathers? Where are the leaders of their household? Where are the husbands? And I started to pray up and down those pews, and I would say, Lord, give me some men. I know there's some single ladies in this place saying the same thing. Lord, where are the men? Give me some men. I know, but that's a whole different story. But that's what I was praying. Lord, where are the men? Give me some men. And I remember saying to the Lord, Jesus, you had 12. I'm not asking for a lot, but give me at least 12. And you know what? I forgot about that prayer later on. And years ago, there was a reporter that was doing a report on churches, larger churches. And the reporter was not a believer. She came to one of our services here at Midway. She was in the back of this auditorium. And she said, this is your service? I said, yeah. She leaned over and she said, wow, there are a lot of men in this church. And I thought to myself, you don't know. You don't know. We prayed for these men that are sometimes the hardest to come. We prayed for them. But I believe that there are fathers in this place, there are men in this place that you underestimate the influence that you have. There are fathers that I talk to that don't think it's important that they show up. There are fathers that have abandoned their households and think, hey, their mother can take care of them. It's okay. There are men that absolve themselves from responsibility, thinking that it's all right, that the kids don't listen anyways, that their presence is not important, that their words aren't that significant, that other people have it covered. But here's what I want you to hear. Look up at me, men, because this is huge. Your voice matters. Your presence is important. Your influence has huge significance. Look at the stats. The reality in this nation is that there is a fatherless generation crisis. In fact, do you realize that the issue of fatherlessness is devastating to families? Kids that grow up in a fatherless home are 5 times more likely to be poor, 10 times more likely to be extremely poor. Kids that are in a fatherless household are twice as likely to drop out of high school. Girls are 3 times more likely to become unwed teenage mothers. 90% of the runaways come from fatherless homes. Let me say that again. 90% of the teenage runaways living on the streets of Los Angeles, New York City, or Chicago, 90% come from homes in which a father was not present. Stats tell us that 3 out of 4 teenage suicides involve fatherless environments. And 7 out of 10 men in prison today grew up without a father. 70% of the men in prison today grew up in a household where there was not a father present. And you wonder whether your presence makes a difference? You wonder whether your voice is really being heard? You question whether your involvement is really required? I want to challenge you and say that it has huge repercussions on the destiny of your family, your children. Now, by God's grace, if you're a single mom in this place, praise God. I pray that God gives you a double portion of grace to be able

0: realize that even in households coming to Christ, if a child comes to Christ, a son or daughter, the likelihood is 3%, 3.5% that the rest of the family will come to Christ. If a mother comes to Christ, the likelihood is 17% chance that the rest of the family will come to Christ. Listen to this. If the father is the first to come to Christ, 93% chance that the rest of the family decides to follow Jesus. That speaks to the influence of fatherhood. And I say that not to discourage those of you that may be in households without a father. I say that to challenge the fathers who may be wondering whether their life and engagement and presence is really needed. Joshua is giving an example of fatherhood when he challenges his family and the people of Israel to make a commitment about whether we are really going to follow God or not. Number three. And by the way, can I just say this too? Your presence is important, but your presence as a spiritual leader is vital. Look up at me, fathers. If you're here today, get serious about your walk with God. If you're here today and you've never been baptized and you follow Jesus, get serious about publicly declaring, I am a follower of Jesus the Christ, and unashamed to declare it. We had a couple of fathers in our first service get baptized. And by the way, if you're married to a man that's not serious about his faith right now, let me tell you that two of the testimonies involved grown big men that said, I had no interest in God. And then my wife started coming to this church and growing in God. I came to her baptism. I saw her faith and her testimony. And I realized I don't have what she has and I want it. And I'm here getting baptized because of the influence of my wife. And I say, yes. Praise God for consistent, committed women that say, I'm going to follow Jesus. And hopefully my husband will follow as well.
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0: Number three, father leaders take personal responsibility. Joshua said, as I read before, he looks at the crowd, some of them who are wondering whether they're going to follow God or not. He looks at the crowd and with a bold, brazen face, with conviction in his voice, with determination in his heart, he says clearly, boldly, emphatically, I don't know what you're going to do, but as for me and my household, we're following God. As for me and my household, we're following God. You know, there's something powerful when a man declares, I'm going to try to lead my house in a godly way. The majority of the men in this church were probably not raised in a godly household. The great majority of the men in this church are first-generation believers. You weren't raised in a household in which your parents followed the Lord. And so you don't have

0: a reference point. You haven't seen your dad lead in family devotions. You didn't see him bring the family to church. You didn't see him pray over people. You didn't see him talk about the goodness of God, lead people to that. So you are the first generation to break cycles and lead people to God. Take that as a compliment that God has given you the privilege to be the first generation to start generational lines of serving God. As for me and my household, we will follow the Lord. You can delegate tasks, but not spiritual tone of your home. Men, I want to challenge you to be the thermostat, not the thermometer, to set the spiritual climate. You set the spiritual climate of your home. You determine my house will be a household, not a perfect one, because no household is perfect. But men, I hope that on Sunday morning it's not your wife pushing you, dragging you, coercing you, challenging you, bribing you to go to church. I hope that you're getting up and say, hey family, we're all going to church. Why? Because you are leading spiritually. I hope that you take the mantle upon yourself to say, I will lead my household. I will determine that we will be a family that puts God as a priority. I determine that I will follow God, and as I follow God, I'm going to influence the spiritual destiny of my house, of my children, of my household. Not a perfect household, because none is, but a household that says, we will follow the Lord. My mother's 87 years old now, lives in northern Spain, independently, prays for you and this church on a daily basis, walks about 4 miles a day, reads 5 chapters of the Bible every day, has a whole prayer list. She prays for people around the nation. But when my children were growing up, to remind him about power and influence, when I would go to Spain to visit my mother, I would find the cemetery right outside of the town of Burgos, which is found in northern central Spain. There's a cemetery there. Unlike American cemeteries, there's not a lot of grass. It's just one marble or stone slab after another of burial sites. And if you walk way into that cemetery, there's an inconspicuous slab. And on the slab, etched in the front of that not fancy slab of stone, is the name of my father, Robert A. Job. And there's a verse in the middle of that slab that says, para mí, el vivir es Cristo, y el morir es ganancia. For me to live is Christ, and to die is gain. When my children were small, 5, 6, 7, 10 years old, even up until now, we would go to that gravesite. I would stand around that gravesite, and I would tell my kids, you know, Grandpa Bob left his country, his language, his family, everything he knew, he left it behind to pursue a cause that was bigger than him. It was the cause of the gospel of Jesus Christ. He came to this city because there were no Christian evangelical churches. They met in a horse stable for 5 years. And now there's literally hundreds and hundreds of people that are following Jesus and multiple churches in this city because of his witness. And I would tell the kids, remember, there's something worth living for that's bigger than you. Follow God. Make a decision. Follow Jesus. You have a heritage of those that have chosen to follow Jesus. And I believe that it's part of our responsibility, part of our joy as fathers, to challenge our children to follow the Lord in this way. And then lastly, number 4, father leaders keep their families on course through key reminders. In verse 25, Joshua says, on that day, Joshua made a covenant with the people, and there at Shechem, the place that they met, he drew up for them decrees and laws. And Joshua recorded these things in the book of the law of God. And then he took a large stone, and he set it up under the oak near the holy place of the Lord. As you read the Old Testament, it may strike you how many times God says, remember, remember, remember, remember, remember. And if you read the Old Testament, you keep hearing them putting stones. God says, put a pile of stones there. And you wonder, well, why is God putting piles of stones in places? You know why? He puts his pile of stone because later on people would walk by and children would walk by and they'd see a big pile of stones. And the kids would ask, Mom, what's that pile of stones for? And the parents would say, oh, this is when God opened up the door for us to go through the Red Sea. This is when God did a miracle and spared us from this. This is when God reminded us of what we needed to do. So they put stones of remembrance. The Bible says that Joshua, I'm sure it wasn't him, he was 110 years old, but he got some young men to do it, put a big stone there to remind them of the decision that they were making in that place. In that place, Joshua was telling them, today choose, who will you follow? As for me and my household, we've chosen to follow the Lord. And I guess today, on this Father's Day, maybe there's some fathers in this auditorium. You look at yourself and you say, I don't consider myself a huge spiritual leader. I'm not even sure, Pastor, I'd know how to lead my household. All I want to say to you is, it starts with a decision. It starts with a decision that you make that says, I may not know how. Maybe I wasn't raised that way. Maybe my father abandoned me when I was 10. Maybe he had an alcoholic addiction. Maybe he left my mother and had multiple affairs. But it starts with a decision that says, you know, no matter what my background has been, as for me and my household, I want to choose to follow God. The decision of a man that gets serious about God has huge repercussions. The daughter that you're raising will learn what it means to be a woman and how she should be treated by a man by how you treat your wife. She's watching you. And if at 21 years old she starts dating a jerk, it could be very well that you have trained her that it's okay to be married or dating a jerk because she's seen you be a jerk to your wife. Step up to the plate and say, I will embrace being a man of God. And whatever I need to learn about treating my wife and raising my children and getting rid of patterns in my life that are destructive or toxic, I will get rid of them because I know that I have a calling bigger than maybe what my parents had. I didn't see it up close, but I want to make sure my children see what I never saw in my dad or my mother. That's what it means to be a man of God.
1: Wow, such a challenging and encouraging word for every father listening today. We've been hearing a Father's Day message carried over from Friday called The Power of Influence. It comes from Mark Job here in Bold Steps. Mark, as we close out this message, maybe a final word, especially to the fathers and men who are listening now.
0: Yeah, and I know that I'm talking to some men that never saw up close the example of a father. And you've had to break the cycle. You've had to sort of say, I want to be that man of God, but you haven't really seen it up close. And I want to say that if you have the Spirit of God inside of you, that's exactly what God is calling you, that you can. You are exactly what your children need.
2: But you have to make some choices to say, I will be that man of God that breaks cycles and invest in them. So I know there's some weight here, but I want to pray for you right now.
3: Good.
2: That the Spirit of God would empower you. Father, I pray for that father that today is hearing my voice and feels absolutely, totally inadequate. I pray for that father that feels like a failure. I pray for that father that feels overwhelmed with the responsibility and wants to change. I thank you, God, that you have placed them where you wanted them to be. I thank you, Father, that with your Spirit, all things are possible. I pray that they would start to rise to the call, that they would know, Father, that they don't have to repeat a pattern, that they have a high call upon their life. I pray, Lord, that cycles that need to be broken would be broken in Jesus' name. New habits that need to be built would be built. I pray that you would give them a special love for their children, God. I pray in Jesus' name that you would give them a fresh desire to impart in the generation that you've entrusted to them, Father, to love their wives and to raise their children in a way perhaps that they never were raised. I thank you, Father, that they have a call and the power to fulfill it. In Jesus' name, amen.
3: Amen. Thank you, Mark. You know, one of the most powerful things a father can do is model what tenacious faith looks like in real life. And that connects beautifully to this month's Bold Step gift, a study called Tenacious, Living a Faith That Outlives You, written by Mark. It's a journey through 2 Timothy, Paul's final letter written from prison, filled with exactly the kind of faith a father can pass on to the next generation. Through 9 powerful chapters, Mark unpacks what it looks like to live with conviction, stay the course, and leave behind a faith that continues to speak long after you're gone. 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
12: Your tongue is like a weapon that can wound another person deeply. Now, if you carried around a weapon that you knew could wound another person deeply, you would carry that weapon with great caution and with great care.
13: Welcome to Open the Bible with Pastor Colin Smith. And Colin, I love that imagery, that picture there of a tongue being like a weapon.
14: Yes, and Proverbs says that death and life are in the power of the tongue. I mean, that's powerful.
13: Yeah.
14: Death, really, really destructive. Life, very, very wonderful. You know in your own experience that the words of another person can either build you up, they can be wonderfully encouraging, they can give you strength and confidence to do something that you never thought you could do. Or if words are cutting, they can be deeply wounding and deeply, deeply destructive. We all know this from our own experience. But here's the application for us today as we're looking in the scripture. How can I speak words that are going to be life-giving words to other people? And how can I exercise greater self-control? We all know what it is to say something, and then the minute you've said it, you say, "Oh, why did I say that? I didn't intend to speak in that way." We want to be able to gain control over the tongue and to be able to speak life-giving words rather than cutting words that are going to hurt and wound other people, perhaps more than we ever realize. And God speaks to us about all these things in the book of Proverbs, and he speaks to us in the most practical of ways.
13: We're looking at this in Proverbs chapter 15 today. So if you have a Bible handy, I hope you'll join us there. Here's Pastor Colin.
12: Let's begin here then. Why do our words matter? And your words matter because of the effect that they have on others. Proverbs chapter 18 and verse 21, "Death and life are in the power of the tongue." In other words, what we say, the tongue, will be the means by which we bring the greatest help or the greatest harm to other people. Life or death is in the power of the tongue. Notice first the references to death in the power of the tongue. In other words, your tongue is like a weapon that can wound another person deeply. Now, if you carried around a weapon that you knew could wound another person deeply, you would carry that weapon with great caution and with great care. Well, remember, you do carry such a weapon with you every day, and your tongue is a weapon that can bring deadly wounds. In fact, Proverbs chapter 12 and verse 18 says, rash words are like sword thrusts. So again, notice the analogy of the weapon that can kill. Rash words. We talk about cutting remarks. And perhaps this is where it comes from, that the book of Proverbs says the word that's just blurted out, it's like the thrust of a sword, and it can bring deep wounds. Some of you know about this in your life, someone who has said something that has deeply wounded you, and it stays with you. You'll never amount to anything. Something of this sort. Death is in the power of the tongue. And our Lord Jesus speaks about this with great clarity in the Sermon on the Mount. You remember when our Lord Jesus quoted the sixth commandment, which is, do not murder. And perhaps of all the commandments, that's the one that makes us think, well, at least I'm not close to that. But Jesus made very clear that the sixth commandment, you shall not murder, includes death by words. He said, you have heard that it was said of old, you shall not murder, and whoever murders will be liable to judgment. But I say to you that whoever is angry with his brother will be liable to judgment, and whoever says, you fool, the original word that Jesus spoke was raka. It was a term of belittling, of insult, demeaning, contempt, and abuse. It meant you're useless. Whoever speaks to another person like that, Jesus says, will be in danger of the fires of hell. Now, that would certainly have got the attention of the crowd. The vast majority of the crowd listening to Jesus on the slopes in the Sermon on the Mount, oh well, at least when it comes to the murder commandment, we're no place close to that. And when Jesus explains what it really means, that it includes death by words, well, we're all recognizing that it comes much closer to home than we may have thought. Abusive speech is an offense for which a person is accountable to God. It is a violation of the sixth commandment that would put a person, Jesus says, in danger of the very fires of hell. Death is in the power of the tongue. And then Proverbs tells us that life is also in the power of the tongue. And again, Proverbs chapter 12 and verse 18 says that while rash words are like sword thrusts, the tongue of the wise brings healing. Here's the extraordinary thing about our words, about the tongue, that it can not only do great harm, it can also do great good. Larry Crabb, a name some of you may know, has written a number of books related to counseling, and he has a very helpful book on the subject of encouragement. And he tells in that book of how, as a youngster, he developed what he calls a thoroughly annoying and humiliating problem of stuttering. He says that he had particular difficulties with the letters L and P. And since his name was Larry, and he went to the Plymouth School in Pennsylvania, he had a real problem when he was a teenager. And he describes how in the church that he grew up in, on Sunday mornings, it was their normal custom to have a time of open prayer when anyone could speak out and lead and participate. And there was a certain pressure that as a person grew into their teens that they should be able to do this. And one Sunday morning, Larry got his courage together and led public prayer for the very first time as a teenager. And I'll quote you what he says here. He says, filled less with worship than with nervousness, I found my theology becoming confused to the point of heresy. I remember thanking the Father for hanging on the cross and praising Christ for triumphantly bringing the Spirit from the grave. Stuttering throughout, I finally thought of the word Amen and said it and sat down. I recall staring at the floor, too embarrassed to look around, and solemnly vowing never again to pray or speak aloud in front of a group. He then describes how at the end of the service, he decided to make a dart for the door and escape as quickly as he could, but he didn't get to the door fast enough. There was an older Christian, a man by the name of Jim Dunbar, who caught up with him, put his arm round his shoulder, and then cleared his throat, ready to speak. Larry says, I thought, oh, here we go. I'm just going to have to endure this, and then I'll get out of the car, and I'm out of here. And what Jim Dunbar said to him was this: Larry, there's one thing that I want you to know. Whatever you decide to do for Jesus, I'm with you 1,000%. And that was all he said. And then he walked away. And writing years later, as a mature adult, Larry Crabb says, even as I write these words, my eyes fill with tears. Those words were life words. They had power. They reached deep into my being, and my resolve never again to speak in public weakened instantly. Your words matter. They can wound or they can heal. They can harm or they can help.
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12: Second, our words matter not only because of their effect on other people, but also because of the very profound effect that your words will have on yourself. Back to Proverbs chapter 18 and verse 21, and now the second half of the verse. Having told us that death and life are in the power of the tongue, Solomon tells us that those who love it will eat its fruits. In other words, what you say will certainly have an effect for good or for ill in the lives of other people, but in the same way as it has an effect for good and ill in the lives of other people, the words you speak will have an effect for good or for ill in your own soul as well. What you say comes out of you, but in a very profound sense, what you say goes into you as well. In fact, one of the Proverbs, Proverbs 18 and verse 20, speaks about our words going down to our own stomach. Cursing, raging. Oh yes, it'll have an effect on someone else, but it'll go deep down into your own soul. It'll go down into your own stomach, to quote Proverbs. It'll make your soul sick. You will, in a very profound sense, eat your own words. We use that phrase. And what Proverbs is saying is, we always eat our own words. They not only go into the ear of another person, they go into the soul of the person who speaks. What will bring help and blessing to others as you speak it will bring help and blessing to you. The person who blesses others is blessed. The one who curses others brings that back upon themselves. Remember, Jesus says, with the measure you use, and he's speaking particularly about our words here in the Sermon on the Mount, with the measure that you use, it will be measured to you. So speaking destruction into the lives of others will bring destruction to you. And speaking life into the lives of others will be life-giving to you. That, by the way, as we were praying this morning about being forgiven as we forgive others, this is just another reason why it is not only right to forgive others, but why it is wise to forgive others. Because to hold a grudge is simply to harm yourself. It goes deep down into your own soul, down into your stomach. Third, we're looking at why our words matter, and perhaps this is why there are more proverbs on the subject than any other. It is so important because of the degree to which they can help or harm other people, the degree to which they have an effect in your own soul, and thirdly, and very obviously, the effect that your words have before Almighty God. Listen to these words of Jesus from Matthew in chapter 12. I tell you, on the day of judgment, people will give account for every careless word they speak. That's the word of Jesus. So let's settle this in our minds, friends, that God will hold us accountable not only for what we do, but also for what we say. And that means that freedom of speech, which is a wonderful blessing, is also an awesome responsibility. Because our Lord says, people will give an account for every careless word they speak. And God knows every word that every one of us ever speaks. From time to time, I have the opportunity of doing an interview on the radio. And the normal format for these things is that the radio station calls and you pick up the phone and you have a few words with the program host, usually while some music is playing on that particular station. And then the host will say at some point, well, we've got about 30 seconds to go and then we'll be live on the air. Well, on one occasion a few years ago that I will never forget, I picked up the phone and the voice said, hi, this is Jim, or whatever his name was, from such and such a radio station. How are you? Oh, fine, I said. You know, it's been a busy weekend. I've been looking forward to speaking with you today. And what are we going to talk about today? And he said what he wanted to speak about. And I said, oh, yeah, that's fine. And I think what I'd really like to get across is, you know, this and that and the other. And he kept going, talking, and I began to wonder, as 2, 3, 4, 5, 6 minutes had passed, when is this interview actually going to begin? And then I had an awful growing feeling in the pit of my stomach. It's already started. And it started the moment that I picked up the phone. And here's me rambling on, thinking that I'm talking to one person. There are probably thousands of people who are listening to this. Now, here's something far more serious. Every word that you and I ever say is heard by Almighty God. Every word you say in private, every word you write online, every tweet you ever make, every comment you ever post is known. And it is weighed by Almighty God. And God holds us accountable not only for what we do, but also for what we say. And when you see this, you will know how much you need a Savior. So our words matter. Our words matter because of their effect on others, the effect that they have in our own soul, and the effect that they have in the presence of God. People will give account for every careless word they say. Therefore, our words really matter. Now, let's move on then to the second thing. That's the why. Why does it matter? And now let's look at the what. What should our words reflect? And as I say, there are many proverbs that are about our words, and they're scattered all through the book. What I've tried to do is simply group them together and to draw out the main themes. And then for my own good, and I hope this will be helpful to you, just to turn them into prayers, things that I would ask of God in regards to my speaking, and encourage you to ask of God in regards to your speaking too. And the first of these is, Lord, help me to speak with restraint. The book of Proverbs commends again and again the virtue of speaking with restraint. Chapter 15 and verse 28, the heart of the righteous ponders how to answer, but the mouth of the wicked pours out evil things. Now notice the contrast between the righteous person and the wicked. Words just pour out of the wicked, blurted out, the first thing that comes to mind. It's all instinctive, it's all visceral. But the righteous ponder. There's a thoughtfulness and thereby a restraint in regards to the words of the righteous. Now, of course, this is radically countercultural because self-expression is a leading idol in our culture today. And so it's very common to hear people say, well, now I must say what I think. I must say what I feel. And you hear that, just sometimes you think, you want to say, really? Must you? Must you? I mean, what would happen if you didn't? What if you just restrained yourself? I mean, you wouldn't explode or combust. I mean, what would be so terrible if you were to exercise some restraint? Listen to this from Proverbs 29 and verse 11. A fool gives full vent to his spirit, but a wise man quietly holds it back. It's a very important distinction. It's the fool who gives full vent to his spirit, just lays it all out there. But the wise person knows how to exercise some restraint. Now, this word restraint recurs throughout the book of Proverbs. Let me give you another couple of examples. Proverbs chapter 17 and verse 27, whoever restrains his words has knowledge. He who has a cool spirit is a man of understanding. I like that, the cool spirit. Of course, what is being said there is that when we get heated, our words get more and more, and they become less and less clear and less effective. And so the cool spirit reflects the person of understanding. Or chapter 10 and verse 19, when words are many, when they're multiplied up, heaped up, transgression is not lacking, but whoever restrains his lips is prudent. So here's a way to pray about our speaking. Lord, help me to think before I speak. Well, that's one of the distinctive marks of a righteous person, you see. Exercises restraint, ponders rather than pouring out, holds back rather than giving full vent, restraint. And we all know that less is often more when it comes to our words. Whoever restrains his words has knowledge, and whoever restrains his lips is prudent. Lord, help me to speak with restraint. There's wisdom.
13: 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And Cullen, what's one thing that you'd like people to take away from this book?
14: Well, it would be very practical, because every Christian knows what it is to go through dark times when we feel discouraged, we're down, we don't know how to move forward. And when these times come in your life, you need to know how to handle your own soul, how to encourage and strengthen yourself. David, of course, speaks about this. He knew what this was like. In Psalm 42, he speaks to himself. He says, "Why are you cast down, O my soul? Why are you in turmoil within me?" And then he says, "Hope in God." So I hope what people will take away from this is that they'll be helped and encouraged in being able to speak to their own soul in the way that David did in Psalm 42, and to find hope in God, because there is hope in God for every circumstance of life, and it comes to us in and through the Lord Jesus Christ.
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18: During the grieving period after her son's death, Kim Erickson struggled to find resources that spoke to living life after the death of a child. 10 years later, she's written that book. 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

I wonder if any of you can recall way back to that first twinge of homesickness. Probably it happened as a child, maybe in your first trip to camp. Everything was so exciting. New friends, new environment, lots of fun in the offing. All of a sudden, there was that twinge. What's wrong with me? Homesickness. There's nothing like it. We can't define it. This is Night Sounds. Welcome, I'm Bill Pierce, and I've titled our time together tonight merely Homesick. Most of us have felt it, if we've come from a loving environment at all, and there's something to be homesick for. Even elderly people, frequently, if having to leave home and go into a geriatric center or retirement area, will feel that twinge of homesickness. They want to go back home. I recall my mother in her 90s asking, when are we going to go home? And that's central in our being. We need roots. Because really, in a sense, even in this world, a Christian is an alien. So tonight's program really is filled with hope and trustfully and prayerfully warmth and inspiration. We're looking for another land. We're looking to go back home again. None of us belongs here on this planet as we are Christians and as we look for a city which is our home, where Jesus is. In fact, Patty White opens our program tonight with this plea and song, I'm just plain homesick for heaven. Mom.

Soloist Patty White opening our program tonight. The song Homesick for Heaven. In our program entitled Homesick, we're just sort of thinking back to when that first feeling of alienation and being in the wrong place at the wrong time came to us, as probably as children. I was reading a very intriguing article not too long ago in Discipleship Journal by a missionary named Tricia Clement.

homesickness. She said, I missed my family. 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I missed fitting in, belonging somewhere. What's wrong with me, she wondered. Where are the joy and contentment I'm supposed to experience? Why do I, a committed Christian, feel that something's missing? And she said, just then, three words nudged into her mind. Strangers, aliens, misfits. That's what I am, she thought. And a few days later, reading in the New Testament book of Hebrews, chapter 11, she came across those exact words again. Maybe God wants to show me something. So tonight, we're going to investigate the fact that we are aliens and misfits and strangers in a foreign land. It started way back in the Garden of Eden, Adam and Eve. They had sinned against God. And in Genesis chapter 3, these awful words, the Lord God banished them from the Garden of Eden. Actually, he threw them out of that known, safe, familiar world they had loved. Then a few generations later, Noah and his family stepped aboard the ark, floated away. Finally, scraping ground on a lonely mountain. Every other relative and friend had disappeared forever. The ark had settled on an alien land, a whole new kind of environment. Then there was Abraham and Sarah, who abandoned an elegant villa in cosmopolitan Ur and plod on a camel's back toward the unknown. And of course, we've all read of the Israelites, toiling and journeying and trudging through the wilderness. They had toiled in distant Egypt for 430 years, and then wandered in this wilderness for 40 more. Joseph and Mary, much later, setting out for Bethlehem. Later hiding in Egypt, fugitives. Persecuted Jewish believers fled to foreign lands. Paul, the apostle, roaming through Galatia, Italy, Asia, preaching to Greeks and Romans and Jews. His friend Timothy pastored a flock in unfamiliar Ephesus. Finally, the apostle John breathed his last in exile on a lonely island. These biblical luminaries laughed and cried and kissed loved ones goodbye, just as this missionary to Romania had. And it seems as if they too longed for permanence, for roots. And even tonight, if somebody asks me where I come from, I most likely will tell them Philadelphia. But I only spent 18 years there. I've spent 45 or 50 elsewhere. But I'm from Philadelphia. I still retain some of the accent. We all need roots. We have beginning places. And if we had a healthy environment and loving parents and good friends and what might be called a normal living mode, we're going to miss that somewhere along the line. We have the need to go back and re-experience. Any Christian who has accepted Christ into his or her heart and life has that same pull. Because we're bound for a different kind of a land. We're citizens of a different country. And we're looking forward to homegoing. Anybody who's ever been in the service of the country remembers, if they've been overseas at all, longing to get back home, longing for the familiar smells, sights, sounds, environment, feelings.

that they grew up with. It's in us. We're innately home people. God has made us that way. That's why without a home base, we're really lost inside. Psychologists tell us that we need three factors in our lives: something to do, someone to love, and something to look forward to. In our music tonight, we're going to just settle on that anticipation. Some years ago, the Melody Four Quartet, with whom I worked for so long, recorded a song that I had not heard prior to seeing the charts in the recording session. Glenn Jorian, our second tenor, was the featured soloist on this, and the title is When Jesus Comes Again. And he's promised to do that. And whether we're taken through death into his home, our home, or whether he comes in the second advent to take us all to be with himself, it will be the most joyous event we will have ever experienced. Our Melody Four Quartet, one of the last recordings we made, spoke of this. When Jesus comes again. Let's think about it as we sing of it once more in anticipation.

0: the Melody Four Quartet, soloist Glenn Jurian. The song, When Jesus Comes Again. And our program, Homesick. This is Night Sounds. I'm Bill Pierce with you. Each night we get together, we touch on a different type of thought pattern, subject and topical matter. Tonight we're speaking of homesickness. Spiritual homesickness, longing for something beyond what we've experienced so far. We're built for that. We're circuited to know God and to be with Him. I'll be back to the subject in just a moment. Not too long ago, I received a telephone call from a friend who said, quote, "The angels came and took my wife to be with Jesus. She's now home." Well, it sounds like a fantasy trip, but I knew exactly what he meant. Before my father went to be with the Lord, he told me of a visit he had with an angel. And I said, "Well, who was this angel?" He said his name was John. I said, "How did the conversation go?" He said he encouraged me in the Lord. Well, that's all he needed to say. It sounds so otherworldly, and it is. So unreal. Yet I firmly believe that the ministry of angels comes very close to us. If you'd be interested in our catalog, we'll give an overview of just about all the items of ministry, including the music, vocal, and instrumental albums, the printed material, or if we can stand with you in prayer, we want to do that. Why don't you write for information? Our mailing address is Night Sounds, Wheaton, Illinois, 60189. And in our program, Homesick, tonight, we're centering on our true citizenship. What do we do when homesickness threatens our joy? I was mentioning a few moments ago Tricia Clement, missionary to Romania. She said, "When we're tempted to hole up in the past or live for the future, we follow Abraham's example in the Old Testament. Focus on the eternal home that God has waiting for us." Ms. Clement said, "I made a conscious decision to seize any wistful feelings and use them as the glasses through which I would see heaven, my alien status here, more clearly." Paul the Apostle spoke from a dungeon in Rome these words in Philippians 3, "Our citizenship is in heaven." And this missionary said, "I am a foreigner, not because I chose Romania, but because I chose Jesus." This sets the compass to a different destination. So recognize our transient condition shapes us in another way. We begin to treasure the Holy Scriptures for its insights into earthly cultures. So the psalmist had it right. He said, "Thy statutes are my songs in the house of my pilgrimage." Psalm 119, verse 54. This missionary said, "Perhaps the greatest change God works in us, as our longings point us toward heaven, is to make us grateful even for the thirsting itself." So tonight, if you're longing for something and you can't quite define it, it's probably homesickness for God. And if you have loved ones who've gone on before, that comes into the picture too. As we're thinking of heaven and our citizenship, one of my favorite songs about this particular theme is one entitled "It Won't Be Long." And there's an Afro-American brother who gives a little explanation of that outlook in this song that I just love. And I want to share it with you in the few moments we have remaining tonight. Let's listen and rejoice with him, okay?
1: You look around the world today, and you see trouble and heartache on every side. But the Father says, don't worry, for I've called you by name and you are mine. So when the flames of affliction threaten to ravage your soul, when the mighty waves of strife threaten to wash over that old ship of Zion, remember that it won't be long. For Jesus said, friends, I'm gonna leave you now. But just as sure as I'm leaving you, I'm coming back to receive you. And when he comes again, this corruptible is gonna put on incorruption. This mortal is gonna put on immortality.

Many of you will recall this song, played again on the trumpet by Phil Driscoll. We shall see his lovely face some bright, glorious morning. So tonight we probably will all feel a little discomfort on Earth, no matter where we live, whether Canaan or Canada, overseas, the U.S., down south, because we're citizens of a foreign country. And we're going to be there sooner or later. Let's look to that. Let's look to him who said, "And if I leave you, I'm coming back again to take you to myself." So be it.

Heavenly Father, it all seems so strange to us sometimes. We seem acclimated to our surroundings here, and we adapt as best we can and fit in as we are able. We ask for your strength to take us through the tough times, and we wonder whether it's all worthwhile, what the end of it will be, and yet you've promised, I will never leave you or forsake you. So we commit our way to you tonight. And I pray that if there is anyone listening who can't quite explain his or her longing for what might be called the unknown, that they might just center themselves around you, ask you into their lives, their hearts, minds, their future. That we will have a sure destination, that sometime we'll all be gathered home where we should be. Thank you for this beautiful outlook. May it take us through the night and into tomorrow, in Jesus' name, who made it all possible.

Again, my gratitude to you for sharing these moments with me tonight. Our mailing address is Night Sounds, Wheaton, Illinois, 60189. So let's have a bright outlook together as we anticipate that day ahead. Until we meet again, a peace.

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4: Are you looking for a cheap way, an easy way, a lazy way to serve God? Forget it. You're not going to find it. We're called on to endure hardness as good soldiers of Jesus Christ. We're called on to run with patience, endurance, the race that is set before us. If you possess it, it must possess you. You must weep over it, pray over it, work over it, concentrate on it. Nobody just ambles over the finish line. You set your heart, your mind, and you finish your course.
3: Welcome to Love Worth Finding, featuring the timeless biblical teaching of pastor and author Adrian Rogers. All this month, we've been exploring the truth about champions of faith found in Hebrews chapter 11, looking at how their stories can encourage ours. And in Hebrews chapter 12, we're given clear instructions on how to run our race. If you have your Bible, turn there now as Adrian Rogers shares part two of How to Run Like a Champion.
4: And we come all the way through Hebrews chapter 11 of those who ran the race. And now a challenge comes to us. Let me read to you Hebrews chapter 12, verses 1 and 2. Wherefore? Now the wherefore refers to everything that he's already given us in chapter 11 and this wonderful hall of heroes, champions of the faith. Wherefore, seeing we also are compassed about with so great a cloud of witnesses, let us lay aside every weight and the sin which doth so easily beset us, and let us run with patience the race that is set before us. I want you to watch a young man run here and see what lessons we can learn. As he comes up there on the screen, he's getting set. He's full of anticipation, every muscle is tense, and he starts. A good start has a lot to do with it. Now he's running. He's running with all of his might. And notice he has a lane to run in. And so he's straining now every muscle, every sinew, every corpuscle. He's working toward the goal. He's breathing hard. Actually, right about now, he's beginning to hurt a little bit. But he's running and he will not slow down because the goal is before him. Look at his face, see the determination, and there, he finishes the goal. It's an interesting race. Nobody else on the track but him. He has his own race to run, and so do you. Well, you say, Pastor Rogers, I wish I were young like that young man. I would do some running. You may be 90, I'm talking to you. You may be in a wheelchair, I'm talking to you. You may be on a sick bed, I'm talking to you. You may have disease, I'm talking to you. You may have palpitations and flutters, I'm talking to you about running the race. Now, it is true that sometimes physical things keep us from running as we ought. But friend, in your spiritual life, you're to be forever an athlete. You are called to run a race. You are called to be a spiritual athlete. Wherefore, let us lay aside every weight and the sin which doth so easily beset us, and let us run. So let me tell you some things how to be a champion and run like a champion, because this book of Hebrews is not written just to inform us as to what others did, but to encourage us to do what we ought to do, because he says, wherefore, because they did what they did, now wherefore, let's see what God wants us to do. First of all, friend, there is a purpose to pursue. There is a purpose to pursue. You're not just here to draw your breath, draw your salary, just endure. You are to be a spiritual athlete, and there is a race for you to run. Now, God has a race for you to run, and you never get over the race until you draw your last breath. There's no way for you to retire. There's no way for you to quit. There's no way for you to move aside. You know, we're not in a race with one another. We're in a pilgrimage. I'm not trying to outdo you and outrun you, but I am in a race against sin, against Satan, against self. I'm not in competition with you. You don't need to be in competition with me. No, you are in the race. There is a purpose to pursue. Number two, if there's a purpose to pursue, there is a person to prepare. And that person is you. Now, no athlete can run a race who does not prepare to run that race. Now, he says, in order to run a race, first of all, you've got to lay aside every weight. These are the things that would slow us down. Now, what he's saying is, there are certain things that may not be wrong in themselves, but if they are weights, get rid of them. Life would be simple if it were a choice between good and bad. It's a choice between good and best, and good things become bad things when they keep you from best things. Lay aside every weight. And then the sin that does so easily beset us. And the word beset is a word which literally means in the Greek to entangle. Now, there's some things that weight us down, and we need to get rid of them. There are other things that trip us up. Sin will trip you up. You lay aside every weight and the sin that doth so easily beset us. Sin in your life keeps you from believing God. And if you're going to run the race, and the race is the race of faith, you have to get rid of those things that weigh you down and get rid of those things that trip you up. Now, I don't know what your sin is. People have a besetting sin, something they come back to and fail at over and over and over again. Look into your heart. Is there a besetting sin? Something that you wrestle with over and over and over again? And you wonder why you don't have the faith that you ought to have? Lay aside every weight and the sin that does so easily beset us. What I'm trying to say is this. If you're having difficulty with faith, try repentance. There's nothing more debilitating, more stultifying to faith in your heart as a harbored sin, sin that doth so easily beset us. And so, if you're going to run a race, there's got to be some conditioning. There is a person to prepare. You lay aside the weights, and you do away with that sin by confession and repentance that would trip you up and cause you to fail in your race. There is a person to prepare. Now, next thing I want you to see, there is a price to pay. You pay a price to be an athlete. Now, look at it again here in Hebrews 12, 1. Wherefore, seeing we also are compassed about with so great a cloud of witnesses, let us lay aside every weight and the sin which doth so easily beset us. Now, here's the price, and let us run with patience the race that is set before us. Now, the word patience here doesn't mean the ability to thread a needle. The word patience is a much heavier word than that. It means endurance. Endurance is the chief factor in running a race. I don't care how far ahead you may be in any race. If you quit running, you're going to lose. You're going to lose. I don't care how far ahead you are. Let us run with endurance the race that is set before us. Are you looking for a cheap way, an easy way, a lazy way to serve God? Forget it. You're not going to find it. We're called on to endure hardness as good soldiers of Jesus Christ. We're called on to run with patience, endurance, the race that is set before us. If you possess it, it must possess you. You must weep over it, pray over it, work over it, concentrate on it. Nobody just ambles over the finish line. You set your heart, your mind, and you finish your course. 2 Timothy chapter 4, verse 7, Paul said, I have fought a good fight. I have finished my course. He did not quit running until the course was finished. John 19, verse 30, when Jesus therefore had received the vinegar, he said, "It is finished." And he bowed his head and gave up the ghost. They endured. So must you endure. One of these days we're going to cross the finish line. We don't know when that's going to be. It may be, you may be a teen, but you might be at the very end of your course. One of these days, however, I'm going to breathe my last breath. And I'm not going to stop running, God helping me, until I do. I don't want to stroll over the finish line. I want to hit the finish line with a blaze of energy and power going for the Lord Jesus Christ. You say, well, you'd be an old coot. Make no difference. Though our outward man perish, our inward man is renewed day by day. That's the reason you are to be an athlete, no matter what your physical condition is, no matter what your economic condition. You are in a race, and that race is not over until you bow your head like the Lord Jesus and say, "It is finished. It is done." There is a price to pay. And next, there's a promise to plead. Because it may sound difficult to you today, and many of you are saying, well, I don't think I'm able to do what the pastor is preaching about today. Well, the Lord God who calls you is the Lord God who enables you. Notice verse 2. We're to be looking unto Jesus, the author and finisher of our faith, who for the joy that was set before him endured the cross, despising the shame, and is set down at the right hand of the throne of God. Now, this passage of Scripture says that we are to be looking unto Jesus. Why? Because he is the author and the finisher of our faith. He is the originator of our faith, and he is the goal of our faith. You see, our Lord has not just told us to go out and do our best. If the Lord Jesus Christ wants me to have faith, he is the author. That word means file leader, example, originator. He is the author of the faith. Faith is not something that I can conjure up. I can't make myself believe. Jesus gives me faith. Jesus gives me faith. He is the author of my faith, and he is the finisher of my faith. That is, he's the one to whom I am running. He is the goal, as well as the coach, as well as the one who fires the gun at the starting block. From A to Z, he is the author, the finisher of our faith. Faith comes by looking to Jesus, looking unto Jesus. That doesn't say looking at Jesus. There's a subtle thing here, but I want you to notice the difference. Jesus is not merely our example. He is our example, but this says looking unto Jesus. It doesn't mean look at him, but look unto him. Depend upon him. That's what this verse means when it says, looking unto Jesus. Jesus, I look to you. You're the one who's going to put faith in my heart. You're the one who's going to encourage me along the way. You are the author and the finisher of our faith. That's the reason I frequently say that it's really not a big compliment to call somebody a great man of faith. Now, I hope that you're a great man of faith, and I hope you're a man of great faith or a woman of great faith. But if you are, that's wonderful, but you can't boast about it, because Jesus is the author and the finisher of your faith, isn't he? He's the one that you gain faith from by looking unto him. I often use this example. People say, "Pastor, do you travel?" "Yes, some." "Well, does Joyce always go with you?" "Not always." "Well, when you are away from home, who keeps an eye on Joyce? Who watches her for you?" "So what do you mean?" "Well, how do you know she doesn't have a boyfriend?" "Or how do you know that she's not going down to the casinos or whatever while you're gone?" "I'm not worried about it." "Not worried?" "Not worried." "Not at all?" "Not at all." "Not even a little bit?" "None, not a none." "Don't worry about it." Oh, you say, what great faith. I said, no, what a great wife. Amen. What a great wife. So, if I have faith in God, I really shouldn't take a lot of credit for it, although I want faith. I don't say, what a great believer I am. I say, what a great Savior I have. You see? Looking unto Jesus, who is the author and the finisher of our faith. And the God who calls us to run this race is the God who empowers us. And Jesus is the one, if you will keep your eyes on the Lord Jesus Christ. And this word, looking unto, is a Greek word, a technical word, That means looking away from everything else unto Jesus. Anything that takes your eyes from Jesus is wrong for you and foolish if you're running a race. Now, there is, therefore, friend, a promise to plead, but also there is a prize to possess. When you run a race, you run for the prize. Jesus was running a race. And you see, Jesus is not only our example, but He is our empowerment. And notice here in chapter 12, verse 2, looking unto Jesus, the author and finisher of our faith, who, watch it, who for the joy that was set before Him endured the cross. Remember, we're supposed to run with endurance? Jesus was running a race from that cross. And He bowed His head when He hit the finish line and said, "It is finished." Who for the joy that was set before Him endured the cross, despising the shame, and is set down at the right hand of the throne of God. You know, Jesus was running the race because He saw you and He saw me today. This is the joy that was set before Him. To have those like us who believe in Him, who worship Him, who praise Him. And Jesus endured the cross and paid that price on bloody Calvary that we might be here today and enjoy what we have in the Lord Jesus Christ. Now, there's a crown for everyone who wins the race. And remember, we're not in competition with one another. It's a different kind of a race. Back in Bible times, in the natural realm, when a man would win the race, his name was proclaimed, his family was honored, his country was called out, friends would scatter his path with flowers, he was presented with costly gifts, hymns were written about him, his hometown was honored, famous sculptors would do sculpturing of him, and his way was paved through life. If he were to win the Olympic Games, you can see why they strive so hard to win that kind of a game. But oh, how much more we, when we see the Lord Jesus Christ and receive the crown. I was looking at these scriptures. The Apostle Paul said to those in Thessalonica, 1 Thessalonians 2, verse 19, "For what is our hope or joy or crown of rejoicing? Are not even ye in the presence of our Lord Jesus Christ at His coming?" You know what he's saying? Look, Paul says, one of these days, I'm going to see Jesus face to face. When He comes, at His coming, I'll see Him. Now, Paul didn't know he's going to die and go to heaven even before Jesus came. So he's anticipating Jesus coming. And he said, "I want a crown." And he said, "What is my crown? You saints at Thessalonica that I won to Christ. You are my crown. You are my joy." May I ask you a personal question? Have you ever led anybody to Jesus Christ? When you meet Jesus face to face, will there be some people you can say, "Lord Jesus, this is my crown. This is my joy." Will anybody take you by the hand and lead you to the throne and say, "Lord Jesus, this is John, this is Susie, this is Mary. They're the one that introduced me to you." You say, "Pastor Rogers, I'm not trained." Well, get trained. You say, "Well, I can't win an adult." Then win a child. You say, "Well, I can't win somebody in my family." Then win somebody in somebody else's family. Folks, there is a crown. There's a prize to possess. Now you say, "Well, what do you want with a crown, Adrian?" I'll tell you what I want. I want a crown to lay at Jesus' feet. That's what I want. I want a crown to lay at Jesus' feet. I don't want to go prancing around heaven with a crown on my head. That's not it. I want a crown to lay at Jesus' feet. You know, the Apostle Paul said, "I finished my course." He's writing from prison. A musty, dusty old prison, the Mamertine prison. In just a little while, they're going to cut off his head. Perhaps outside that prison, he can hear the executioner sharpening his lethal axe. And so Paul is writing to young Timothy, and he says, "The time of my departure is at hand. I'm ready to be offered. I've fought a good fight. I've kept the faith. I've finished my course." He sees the tape now. He knows he's coming to the end. They rattle the cell door. A Roman guard said, Paul, yes, come, it's your time. Paul says, all right, be right there just a moment. Thank you, Lord Jesus. They open the door and out he goes. I just kind of imagine him as a kind of little stoop-shouldered, hollow-chested, ball-pated man with poor eyesight. I mean, you consider what his body has been through. He's been stoned and left for dead. He's been beaten with rods. He's been whipped with a cat of nine tails. His body's been pickled in the Mediterranean. He spent many, many days in prison. He's been abused and scorned. He's fasted. He couldn't be a great physical specimen at this time. Those knobby knees and the guard behind him. He's making his way down to the executioner's block. And the guard says, is that you that I hear singing? Oh, he said, I didn't know you could hear me. That's just a little song I learned that Jim Whitmire taught me. It will be worth it all when we see Jesus. One glimpse of his dear face, all sorrow will erase. So gladly run the race till we see Jesus. Run the race, my precious friend. Run. I don't know what happened exactly, but I think it happened this way. They said, Paul, kneel, put your head on that block. Now, Paul, do you have anything else to say before the axe falls? Yes, I'd like to say that Jesus Christ is Lord. The axe falls, the head topples in the basket. His blood runs down to the Tiber River. The next scene is heaven. Paul is face to face with Jesus Christ. What did Paul say? I don't know what he said. I'll tell you what I think he could have said. Lord, I wasn't much. I wasn't big. I wasn't strong. But Lord, I fought a good fight. I kept the faith. I have finished my course. And what did Jesus say? Well, I don't know for certain because I wasn't there. But I'll tell you what I think he said, something like this. Well done, good and faithful servant. You've been faithful over a few things. I will make you ruler over many. And there in the glory, Paul is singing eternal praises to God and glad that he ran the race and that he did not quit and that he finished his course. And that's what we all need to do. We need to finish our course with joy. Run the race that is set before us. We're not in competition with one another. I can't do what you can do. You can't do what I can do, but there's one thing we can all do is look to Jesus and be faithful. He is the author and the finisher of our faith. What a tragedy it would be. What folly it would be for us to study these champions of faith and then to go on living the same way that we live. There is a race to run. There is a price to pay. There is a prize to possess. Now you say, well, Pastor Rogers, I don't like that kind of preaching because I just kind of want to coast on into heaven on flowery beds of ease. I just want to be all honey and no bees. I just want to have it easy. Well, friend, one of these days, you wish that you'd been faithful to the Lord Jesus Christ. We're not saved by works, but we're rewarded according to our works. Don't you want to hear the Master say, well done? Don't you want to hear Jesus say, God bless you. Here's a crown, a soul winner's crown.
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13: You see, God standing with Joshua was not dependent on Joshua being a perfect general. The Lord said to Joshua, "Don't fear them. I have given them into your hands." He reiterates that he is with Joshua. He is with Israel. He's not with Joshua and Israel because Joshua and Israel have it all together. He chose them out. And Christian, remember this. The battle is not ours. It's the Lord. You've made your share of mistakes. So have I. The battle is the Lord's. Be strong in the Lord, in the strength of His might. Take up the full armor of God. Our battle is not against flesh and blood. Therefore, take up the full armor of God that you might be able to stand firm. Stand firm.
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13: Turn to Joshua chapter 9. The longest day, literally, in this battle of Gibeon. Joshua, you know, is a type of Christ. He's a picture. Christ is the reality, but his imprint, his type, if you will, that's a biblical term, is left throughout the scripture, throughout history, because God wants us to learn everything we can about him. And Joshua is a type of Christ. You know, when he returns, we talk about it. We're going to talk about, you know, Christ's death, burial, and resurrection. We proclaim it until he comes back. And when he comes back, he's not coming humble and mounted on a donkey. He's coming back on a white stallion. He's coming back as the conquering king. He's coming back as general, we would say. General of the armies. Supreme allied commander, you know. We think about Eisenhower with longest day in our mind. Well, Jesus Christ is going to come back and every eye will see him. Every knee will bow. Everyone will be forced to confess he is Lord as he's coming back. And Joshua is a picture of that. In other words, we ought not to shy away from the fact that Joshua, Yeshua, he's his namesake, you know, he's the general and he leads them in battle. And of course, he met Jesus Christ. In chapter 5, we saw it. He met the commander, the general of the Lord of hosts. And he fell on his face, Joshua did, when the pre-incarnate Jesus Christ visited him, as Christ did a few times in the Old Testament. And every time, people were overwhelmed. And Joshua was. He fell on his face, and the Lord told him, take your shoes off, just like he had Moses. And he did. He removed his sandals. But Joshua is also a guy just like you and me. He's a man with a nature like ours. Elijah,
15: the Bible says, was a man with a nature like ours. And so don't get these guys up on a pedestal and fail to learn from what we can from them. They're guys just like us. And he made his mistakes, and we saw one last week. You know, he was ready in chapter 9. He was ready for the roaring lion, which Satan is, we're told. A roaring lion, seeking whom he might devour, 1 Peter 5. He's the thief. He came to steal, kill, and destroy. Joshua was ready for a fight for the army, but he wasn't ready for the crafty serpent. The Gibeonites outwitted him. They tricked him. And we read it last time, you know, back in Deuteronomy, through Moses, 40 years earlier, he said, do not, whatever you do, don't make a covenant with the people of the land. I've given them 400 years to repent. I'm dealing with them. Get them out of there. This is your land, and I want it devoted to me, not a big mixture of stuff. Do not make a covenant. Exodus 23. Exodus 34. Beware lest you make a covenant. 40 years later, Moses reiterates this right before he dies in Deuteronomy, and he says, don't make any covenants. And we saw last week, Joshua made a covenant with the Gibeonites. You say, well, Scott, they tricked him. He didn't even know. Yeah, yeah. We talked about that. We're to know our enemy. And I'm telling you, it's no good to say, well, I didn't know any better. I got tricked. We have a crafty serpent who's our enemy. But today, that was last week. Okay? Today, I want to talk about the Lord and how mighty he is. So let's pick it up where we left off. They made this deal with the, you know, remember what the Gibeonites did. They came in and they dressed like they were from a long distance. They brought old dry bread and worn out clothes, and they came in and said, we're from a distance. We heard about the fame of the Lord, and we'd like to make a covenant with you. And they kind of thought, Israel, the leaders, Joshua, they said, how do we know you're not people in the land here? Oh, no, we're not. They took their word for it. Have you ever done that? I have. You know, just been duped. But anyway, they went ahead and made the covenant. Well, that's where we left off. And let me just read verse 14. So, after they heard these guys say, no, no, we're from a long distance away. We've heard about the Lord. We want to make a covenant with you. So the men of Israel took some of their provisions and did not ask for the counsel of the Lord. Mark that. They just went ahead and did it. They didn't bother to ask. Have you found yourself in that situation? Dangerous place to be. I'm just going to go ahead and do it. Doesn't the Bible say something? I don't know. I'm just going to go. Ask for the counsel of the Lord. Pray. Open your Bible. Listen to other believers. Get counsel from the Lord, especially on big decisions. Covenants? You thinking about marriage? You thinking about buying a house? You thinking about signing the paper for the business? Whatever it is, big and little, get counsel from the Lord. Well, Joshua made peace with them, verse 15, and made a covenant with them to let them live. And the leaders of the congregation swore an oath to them. And it came about at the end of 3 days, after they'd made the covenant, the ink was barely dry, you know. They heard that they were neighbors, and they were living within their land. Quickly, they think, oh, 3 days later, they figured it out. How often that happens? Well,

0: their oath. They swore to their own hurt. The Bible calls it that in Psalm 15. That's what godly people do, okay? But look at the results. The whole congregation grumbled against the leaders. You know, Joshua spent some capital here. The leaders misled the people. They didn't really seek the counsel of the Lord. And when you do that, you lose, you know, we say they spent some capital, you know what I mean? You lose a little credibility, men, leading your home. Look back at chapter 1. Chapter 1, the people, you know, the Lord said, hey, I'm going to be with you, Joshua. Everywhere you go, I'm going to give you victory. And the people, Joshua told the people, you know, and verse 16 of chapter 1, they answered Joshua saying, all that you've commanded us, we will do. And wherever you send us, we will go. Just as we obeyed Moses in all things, so we will obey you. I mean, this is big shoes Joshua's filling. Moses, we will obey you. Only, look at verse 17. I remember I was sitting in the backyard last summer reading this as I've been kind of marinating in Joshua's life, you know. And I saw this word only. As the people said, we'll follow you, Joshua. Only may the Lord your God be with you as he was with Moses. Men, your wife wants to know that you're following the Lord. Verse 18, anyone who rebels against your command and does not obey your words and all that you command him shall be put to death. Only be strong and courageous. Lots of times, trouble in church, trouble in families, trouble in business, trouble, grumbling, is because the followers have sensed that the leaders are not walking with the Lord. And Joshua didn't seek the counsel of the Lord, and you got the congregation grumbling. We've seen that before, huh? You know, you look back at Exodus and you think about it. Well, anyway, that's one of the results. And then verse 19, all the leaders said to the whole congregation, we have sworn to the Lord by the, we have sworn to them by the Lord, the God of Israel. Now we cannot touch him. I thought we were supposed to root these people out. Yeah, but we made an oath. We swore to the Lord. We can't touch him. This we will do to them, even let them live, lest wrath be upon us for the oath which we've sworn to them. And the leaders said to them, let them live. So they became hewers of wood and drawers of water for the whole congregation, just as the leaders had spoke to them. Then Joshua called for them and spoke to them, saying, why have you deceived us, saying, we're very far from you when you're living within our land? And you hear Joshua kind of saying, why'd you do that? And now therefore you're cursed, and you shall never cease being slaves, both hewers of wood and drawers of water for the house of my God. We're going to pick this up next time, the longest day, you know. This is part one, by the way, just to let you know. Might be the longest sermon. Okay, I'm just teasing. But we'll come back to some of this. So they answered Joshua and said, because it was certainly told your servants that the Lord your God has commanded his servant Moses to give you all the land and to destroy all the inhabitants of the land before you. Therefore, we feared greatly for our lives because of you and have done this thing. I mean, the alternative was to have you guys kill us. So yeah, we did this. We heard that the Lord told you to root us all out and deal with this. Well, now behold, we're in your hands. Do it as it seems good and right in your sight to do to us. Thus he did to them and delivered them from the hands of the sons of Israel, and they did not kill them. But Joshua made them that day hewers of wood and drawers of water for the congregation and for the altar of the Lord to this day in the place which he would choose.
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0: Verse 10. Now it came about when Adonizedek, king of Jerusalem, heard that Joshua had captured Ai and had utterly destroyed it, just as he'd done to Jericho and its king, so he'd done to Ai and its king, and that the inhabitants of Gibeon had made peace with Israel and that they were within their land, they took

0: Jericho, they took Ai. Now the Gibeonites, which is a powerful people, they've cut a deal with Israel. When the king of Jerusalem heard this, he feared greatly. Verse 2, because Gibeon was a great city, like one of the royal cities, and because it was greater than Ai, and all its men were mighty. Therefore, Adoni-Zedek of Jerusalem sent word to Hoham, king of Hebron, and Piram, king of Jarmuth, and to Japhia, king of Lachish, and to Deber, king of Eglon, saying, come up to me and help me, and let us attack Gibeon, for it's made peace with Joshua and with the sons of Israel. So the five kings of the Amorites, they make this grand coalition, you know, Hitler, Mussolini, the Japanese, you know, a formidable, formidable group allied against now Israel's now ally, Gibeon. So they gathered together and went up, they with all their armies, encamped by Gibeon and fought against it. Then the men of Gibeon, verse 6, sent word to Joshua to the camp at Gilgal, saying, don't abandon your servants. Come up to us quickly and save us and help us, for all the kings of the Amorites that live in the hill country have assembled against us. Now look who needs help. Gibeon. And this would have been unnecessary. Joshua didn't have to go fight for Gibeon. If he hadn't cut that deal, if he'd have got the counsel of the Lord, he could have taken these, like, you know, Jericho, Ai, Gibeon, like he had been. But now, this formidable alliance faces him, and he swore to his own hurt, and he, verse 7, went up from Gilgal, base camp. He and all the people of war with him and all the valiant warriors. You know, I was thinking about it. Can you imagine what they're facing now? Massive alliance. And they've got to defend the Gibeonites against this. And they don't know if they can trust the Gibeonites. They know they can't trust them. How would you like to have them as your allies? You just cut a covenant with because they tricked you. So you can imagine the fear. And I was thinking about it, and I remember every now and then I get, you know, I read history, and I was thinking about the order of the day that Eisenhower gave in June 6th, you know, when they're trying to get the largest invasion in history to across the channel there, amphibious, you know. And on the 5th, he scribbled a note and stuck it in his pocket, and I saw a copy of it. And he wrote this, in case we fail. He thought, the odds are stacked against us. And he thought, what if we fail? And he scribbled this note, and they found it, and they've saved it. And he said, if any blame attaches to the attempt, it is mine alone. He took leadership. Said, people are saying we shouldn't. We should. The timing's wrong. Hitler's got this, whatever. If any blame attaches to the attack, he pre-wrote the that a concession that he might have to write as they had to retreat. It attaches to me alone. Then the more public statement that was read to all the troops and to the whole world, you know. In fact, he'd been working on it since February, crafting this statement. And I won't read you the whole thing, but it starts, soldiers, sailors, an airman of the Allied Expeditionary Force. And you can just sense the gravity of it. You're about to embark upon the Great Crusade. And he knows that many of them will lose their lives. And he said, the eyes of the world are upon you. Your task will not be an easy one. The enemy is well trained, well equipped, and battle hardened. He will fight savagely. And I say to you today, we saw last week, he's clever and deceptive. He's a thief. He'll try to destroy. He's a murderer. Our enemy will fight savagely. Okay? And then he closed that formal statement. Let us beseech the blessing of Almighty God upon this great and noble undertaking. I couldn't help but think of that as I see Joshua taking the troops up from Gilgal, not knowing what he's going to face, except it's a massive alliance that Gibeon's saying, we need your help now. These liars are saying, you know. Well, verse 8, the Lord said to Joshua, do not fear them, for I have given them into your hands. Not one of them shall stand before you. Well, that's good to hear. God's grace. You see, God standing with Joshua was not dependent on Joshua being a perfect general. God is swore an oath to us. I will never leave you or forsake you. But Scott, I've made my share of mistakes. So have I. If it depended on me keeping my nose clean to have God's faithfulness on my behalf, I'd be in real trouble. In fact, I wouldn't. I'd be a disaster. The Lord said to Joshua, don't fear them. I have given them into your hands. He reiterates that he is with Joshua. He is with Israel. He's not with Joshua and Israel because Joshua and Israel have it all together. He chose them out. And Christian, remember this. The battle is not ours. It's the Lord. You've made your share of mistakes. So have I. The battle is the Lord's. Be strong in the Lord and in the strength of his might. Take up the full armor of God. Our battle is not against flesh and blood. Therefore, take up the full armor of God that you might be able to stand firm. Stand firm. God's grace. Well, the battle of Gibeon now. Let's just read it, verse 9. And what we're going to do is read it. I'm going to walk through it briefly. And then we're going to go back and just pick up truths. Off the battlefield, you might say, you know. Verse 9. So Joshua came up then suddenly. Joshua came upon them, suddenly by marching all night from Gilgal. And the Lord confounded them before Israel. And he slew them with a great slaughter at Gibeon and pursued them by the way of the ascent of Beth-horon and struck them as far as Azekah and Makkedah. And it came about as they fled from before Israel while they were at the descent of Beth-horon that the Lord threw large stones from heaven on them as far as Azekah and they died. There were more who died from the hailstones than those whom the sons of Israel killed with the sword. Then Joshua spoke to the Lord in the day when the Lord delivered up the Amorites before the sons of Israel. And he said in the sight of Israel in a public way, he said, O sun, and he's speaking to the Lord, notice. He's not talking to the sun. He spoke, verse 12, to the Lord in front of everybody. O sun, stand still at Gibeon. O moon, in the valley of Ajalon. So the sun stood still, and the moon stopped, until the nation avenged themselves of their enemies.
1: 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We'd love to share how this work is impacting lives around the world. Even though we've concluded our study in Galatians, today you still have time to request either the companion booklet to the Galatians study titled A Transformed Life or the USB drive with all 50 hours of Pastor Scott's teaching through the book of Galatians. 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That's Abide in the Word, P.O. 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
0: The Lord fought for Israel. The Lord confounded the enemy. The Lord threw large stones on them. The Lord listened to the voice of a man. The Lord fought for Israel. Now, what should we take home from this? Well, the Lord. Okay? Four times. Let's not think about all the strategies and, you know, ancient warfare and stuff. That's true, and we should, you know, but the Lord, this story's about the Lord and his intervention and the great victory that was won, not because of Joshua being so wise to make this covenant with Gibeon. The Lord. The battle is the Lord's. Be strong in the Lord and in the strength of his might. The Lord confounded. Look at that. The Lord confounded them before Israel. But notice, let me tell you something. The Lord confounded the enemy. Why? How? I asked myself. Well, not without using the skill, strategy, and hard work of Joshua. Look at verse 9. Joshua came upon them suddenly. How? By marching all night from Gilgal. They never expected Israel to get there that fast.
1: 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Until then, keep abiding in the Word, and may the grace of the Lord Jesus be with you.
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7: God shines his sun on us. God brings about the food that we have each day. God does so. And these things really, like the sun as we'll see today, and like what we see in the heavens, God is revealing his glory through those things. And everyone sees it, no matter if they believe in the Lord or not. 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
8: Welcome to this Tuesday edition of Equipping the Saints. Equipping the Saints is a daily radio outreach from Equipping Bible Church in Greer, South Carolina, and our teacher is Greg Lundstedt, pastor of Equipping Bible Church. Greg, today is Letter Day, where we have a chance to hear what our listeners are saying about Equipping the Saints.
9: And Dave, I have a letter from Sarah from Arizona. She says, "Thank you so much for all the prayers you have prayed on our behalf. Your diligence and devotion are highly appreciated. Please pray for our leadership to experience the only true God and his son, Christ Jesus, that they would receive him, believe on him, and place their trust and faith in him and be saved. We want to immensely thank you for all you do for the Christian brethren. May our Lord God bless you, keep you, and grace you with the greatest peace possible. Sarah." Well, Sarah, you're so welcome, and it is such a privilege to be able to pray for our listeners. It's a blessing for us to do so. And thank you so much for your encouragement. It is great encouragement to us to hear what God is doing through his word. And lastly, I just want to encourage our listeners, we need to be praying for our nation. We need to pray for our leadership. 1 Timothy makes it clear that we should be praying that they would be saved, because it is good and acceptable in God's sight for us to lead a peaceful and quiet life. So let's be praying for our leaders, praying for their salvation.
8: Greg, today we continue our study in the Psalms as we begin a six-part journey through the wonderful Psalm, Psalm 19.
9: Indeed we do, Dave. So let's get right to our passage. So turn with us to Psalm 19.
8: Well, be sure to stay with us for the end of today's broadcast. Greg will join us in studio with some practical application, and I'll also be back with information on how you can obtain messages from the series for your own library. Now, let's join Greg for today's teaching.
7: Well, as you know, there are many things that every human being experiences, whether they like it or not. We all experience the sun rising, the heat of the sun. We all experience and can see the glorious reality of what God has created. Each and every one of us needs to eat every day. There are things that we all experience and that we all have in common. Now, God is the one that brings forth these things. God is the one that shines his sun on us. God is the one that brings about the food that we have each day. God is the one that does so. And these things really, like the sun as we'll see today, and like what we see in the heavens, God is revealing his glory through those things. And everyone sees it, no matter if they believe in the Lord or not. God speaks to us, but yet there's another way in which God speaks to us, that we have a choice. It's available to everyone, but we have a choice to whether we will respond. And that's what we're going to look at today as we look at the wonder of God's word. Would you turn your Bibles to Psalm 19, Psalm 19. And we're going to look at the first nine verses today, and Lord willing, finish up the rest next week. But this psalm is just what it says. It's a psalm. Now, the term psalms in our English language comes from the Greek word psalmoi, which originally meant to pluck a string. And in Hebrew, we see that this idea speaks of a song. And the psalms are actually Israel's inspired lyrics to their lyrics or hymns. They're a book of praise in poetic form, originally set to music. Now, the psalms are broken up into five books, and within those books, we have 150 psalms. Now, when we interpret the Old Testament, we understand that there's the law. That's speaking of the first five books of the Bible, the Pentateuch. There are the prophets, and we understand what those books are. There are the psalms and the writings. And within this, we have those writings as wisdom writings, like Ecclesiastes and Proverbs. Now, all scripture is God-breathed. And now, with the law and the prophets, we have God bringing his revelation to us. And in the Psalms, we have the inspired response of man back to the Lord. The inspired response of man back to the Lord concerning his word. And in the writings, we have the inspired response of reflecting on God's word from one to another, we see. Now in this, we come to Psalm 19. Notice in the first portion, it is for the choir director, a psalm of David. Now, what do we know about David? We do know a lot about David. We know that scripture reveals that he was the second king of Israel after King Saul. He was a believer, and yet, as you know, he was a sinner like you and I. Now, with that in mind, the Apostle Paul, when he was preaching in the synagogue in Pisidian Antioch, he says this of David in Acts 13:22. He says, "And after he removed him," that's speaking of the Lord removing Saul, "he raised up David to be their king, concerning whom he has testified and said, I have found David, the son of Jesse, a man after my heart, who will do all my will. Now, from the offspring of this man, according to the promise, God has brought forth to Israel a Savior, Jesus." David was a man who would do the Lord's will. And on a side note, are you willing to do the Lord's will? It's difficult. It's impossible. You have to trust Christ. He has his instructions, his desires for us, his will and his word concerning every sphere of our lives. And are we willing to do so? Well, David was. And yet we know that David fell greatly, and there were consequences for that fall. We know that David fell with Bathsheba, and he caused her husband Uriah to be killed in battle, thus being culpable for his death. And having fallen into great sin, we see in 2 Samuel chapter 12 that Nathan the prophet confronts David concerning his sin, and David responds. He's a real believer. He responds. And yet there were consequences because of the name of God being blasphemed. The child from this adulterous relationship would die. And because of what David had done, the sword would never leave his house, and he would be humiliated in the open with his wives with what he did in secret. And yet David, as we see in Scripture, he repented. He confessed his sin. In light of that, he wanted thus to teach sinners the ways of the Lord. Psalm 51, verse 12, "Restore to me the joy of thy salvation. Sustain me with a willing spirit. Then I will teach transgressors thy ways, and sinners will be converted to thee." So this is a psalm of David. It is for the choir director. Obviously, the choir director is directing a choir. It's going to be sung. And so with that in mind, let's take a look at the wonder of the word. We're going to gain some insight into why he reveals his general revelation, in a sense, and why we see his specific revelation, and then the right attitude that we should have regarding that. Psalm 19, for the choir director, a psalm of David. "The heavens are telling of the glory of God, and their expanse is declaring the work of his hands. Day to day pours forth speech, and night reveals knowledge. There is no speech, nor are there words. Their voice is not heard. Their line has gone out through all the earth, and their utterance to the end of the world. In them he has placed a tent for the sun, which is as a bridegroom coming out of his chamber. It rejoices as a strong man to run its course. Its rising is from one end of the heavens, and its circuit is to the other end of them. And there is nothing hidden from its heat. The law of the Lord is perfect, restoring the soul. The testimony of the Lord is sure, making wise the simple. The precepts of the Lord are right, rejoicing the heart. The commandment of the Lord is pure, enlightening the eyes. The fear of the Lord is clean, enduring forever. The judgments of the Lord are true. They are righteous all together. Now, that's what we're going to look at today, but I want to keep reading because it's all together here. They, that's speaking of the word of the Lord, they are more desirable than gold, yes, than much fine gold. Sweeter also than honey and the drippings in the honeycomb. Moreover, by them thy servant is warned. In keeping them there is great reward. Who can discern his errors? Acquit me of my hidden faults. Also keep back thy servant from presumptuous sins. Let them not rule over me. Then I shall be blameless, and I shall be acquitted of great transgression. Let the words of my mouth and the meditation of my heart be acceptable in thy sight, O Lord, my rock and my redeemer. It's a wonderful passage. And so as we come to this psalm, I want to point out some structure, which you probably saw as I read through it. First of all, in verses 1 through 6, we have what we would call God's general revelation. And then we have, in verses 9 to 11, specific revelation, special revelation, his word described concerning what it is and what it does. And then we see in verses 12 to 14, a personal illustration and instruction concerning how we are to respond to his glorious word. A lot of people will accept what's said in the first 11 verses, but they don't have a right heart. They may know a lot of God's word, but we see we have to have the right heart when it comes to understanding and following and obeying the word of God and the God of the word. So then let's get to our passage. Notice, first of all, the heavens tell everyone of God's glory, yet not in words. Everyone. For the choir director of Psalm of David, the heavens are telling of the glory of God, and their expanse is declaring the work of his hands. Again, this is a Psalm of David for the choir director. It's David's inspired words set to music. And here we see the heavens are telling of the glory of God. And what are the heavens? Well, obviously, it's what we see beyond this earth, right? It's what we see when we look in the sky, but actually up in space, in a sense, right? We have a mid-heaven where birds fly. We have the sky where planes are. But if you look past up there, you see the expanse. In the middle of verse 1, their expanse speaks of an expanded plain, speaks of a large open space or an expanse, speaking of the heavens. Indeed, in Genesis 1:1, we see God created the heavens and the earth. We also see he created that expanse within. That was a summary statement, verse 1. And in verse 7 of Genesis 1, he created an expanse. And in Genesis 1:14, God said, "Let there be lights in the expanse of the heavens to separate day and night. Let them be for signs and for seasons, for days and for years. And let them be lights in the expanse to give light on the earth." And it was so. So then, we all understand it. When you look up in the sky, you see the stars and the moon. You look and see the sun. What is that? That's the heavens. And so in our passage, we have the heavens are telling of the glory of God. The word translated telling could be translated literally recounting. They recount the glory of God. They recount something that has already happened. They reveal something. They are telling. They are recounting. And here they are recounting to you and to you and to you and to me and to everyone, as we'll see, the glory of God. And you say, how so? Well, I don't even need to explain this, whether you believe the word of God or not, because God says so. When you see the vastness of the expanse and its order and its grandeur, there's no rejecting the reality that God created this to his glory, no matter who you are. You can say you don't believe it. It doesn't matter. You are seeing it. It is speaking to you. It is recounting the glory of God. And this glorious handiwork, notice we see this, and the expanse is declaring the work of his hands. In the beginning, God created the heavens and the earth. God did so. And you just look up there, and all these scientists who are blinded by their own sin, that's the issue, they don't want to repent of their sin, they see all this amazing stuff, and they suppress the truth and unrighteousness, as we will see. But they actually are hearing it. They are hearing what God is saying, whether they acknowledge it or not. And their expanse is declaring the work of his hands. Day to day pours forth speech, notice this verse 2, and night reveals knowledge. It's speaking, and at night, there's knowledge, there's wisdom. You look at that, you look at the stars and how they're set apart and how they're different yet ordered. It all reveals knowledge. You look at it, it's revealing the work of his hands. It's recounting that he created it. It's far beyond us. It's the heavens. Now, most people will teach this and call this general revelation, and it is. But the passage here is not speaking about God's complete creation. It's not speaking about the earth. It's not speaking about mankind. We certainly know, like we'll see in Romans 1, certainly the creation, right? We know that that reveals God's glory. People suppress the truth. You look at how we are fearfully and wonderfully made. You look at the beauty of this world. You look at the things that God's created. But here, this is talking about the heavens. And so when we say general revelation, it's not the complete general revelation. It's part of it. It's what you see in day and night. And specifically the heavens. And so then notice, the sky is speaking to us. God is speaking to us. It's recounting of his glory. But notice, there's no actual speech. Verse 3, there is no speech, nor are there words. Their voice is not heard. You don't look up in the sky and you hear this voice. This is the creation of God, right? You don't hear that, do you? You don't hear a voice come out. You look at it and it declares, it tells, it speaks. It's a metaphor. God is not literally speaking through the heavens. He is metaphorically speaking to him. He is speaking to us through what he has created. And when you see it, it is undeniable. It speaks to you of a glorious creator, no matter who you are. And there's not one person who doesn't see it. Well, the scoff would say, what about the blind person? Well, later on, we'll see that its heat from the sun affects everyone. There's not one person who has not been affected by the heat of the sun every day. So notice verse 4, their line has gone out through all the earth, their utterance to the end of the world in them. Not speaking of the heavens, he has placed a tent for the sun. Speaking of the heavens, hey, it's a place where the sun is tented, right? In the heavens, that's where it is. The heavens are where the sun are. It's like a tent around it. And then we have a description concerning this sun. He says, place the tent for the sun, which is as, notice this, whenever you see as, like, or as, it's metaphoric, it's giving an explanation, it's giving a comparison, which as a bridegroom coming out of his chamber, it rejoices as a strong man to run his course. It's like this glorious bridegroom coming out for the wedding. It's like a strong man running his course. It's like that. Its rising is from one end of the heavens, its circuit is to the other end of them. And then the false guys who suppress the truth and righteousness saying, okay, we know the sun doesn't move. Well, the perspective here is from someone on earth looking, seeing the sun rise and set in the heavens. So it's absolutely true. And notice this last statement. And there is nothing hidden from its heat. You can't get around it no matter who you are. You have felt the heat of the sun. There's not one person that has not felt it. There's not one thing that hasn't felt it. Whether you believe in it or not, you are experiencing the heat of God's glorious creation, the sun, part of it, a little more in Florida, a little less in Minnesota, but you're experiencing that, right? So then, so far, we see what God has created can be seen in the heavens. It can be seen, and you can feel the heat of the sun. It is speaking to us something unmistakably. It is recounting of the glory of God, is declaring the works of his hands, day in and day out. You see the sun in the daytime, you go out and see the stars at night. It is revealing his glorious handiwork. And again, I mentioned that's what we call general revelation, but this passage is only speaking of one element of God's general revelation. So we need to be careful when we start boxing things into theological boxes. And theologians like to do that. We need to be careful. Yes, it's part of it, but is that the point? We're going to need to ask the question as we interpret this, why does he share this, and then why does he share about God's word? Why does he share about just that portion of creation speaking to us and not other portions? We're going to have to look at that. Look at that. Now, in chapter 1 of Romans, we know that God has made these things. He has created it. And turn to that, Romans 1, and God's wrath is against those who reject it. God's creation, his heavens are declaring or speaking to us. That's specifically what God says speaks to us. He doesn't say the earth does. He doesn't say our magnificent bodies do. He says the heavens do. The heavens do. They are declaring the glory of God. They pour forth speech every single day. Romans 1:18, for the wrath of God is revealed from heaven against all ungodliness and unrighteousness of men. Notice this, who suppress the truth in unrighteousness. Sin is the issue. You think you need to use apologetics to win everyone to Christ? No, they need to see their sin. Now, there might be a bridge to start a conversation. Nothing wrong with that. But people are in their sin. They don't come to Jesus, John 3, as the Lord would say, because they love their sin. That's the issue. That's what God's word says. So they suppress the truth in unrighteousness, because that which is known about God is evident within them, for God made it evident to them. For since the creation of the world, his invisible attributes, his eternal powers, divine, has been clearly seen, being understood through what has been made. That includes everything there in this one, okay? So that they are without excuse. There's not one person that has an excuse for saying there's no God. You're without excuse. This should lead you to be convicted and seek the Lord, right? Now, God does that through his word. He does. He places the gospel nearby you. We see in Acts chapter 17, he has pointed our boundaries of habitation that we might seek him. Now, we know no one seeks him on his own. He's the one that brings that about, but he works those circumstances. And so then, it's been clearly understood, so they're without excuse. For even though they knew God, they did not honor him as God or give thanks. There you go. That's really important, by the way. But they became futile in their speculations, and their foolish heart was darkened. And then God gave them over. God gave people over to sin so that they would reveal who they really are. They would see themselves for what they really are, sinners in need of a Savior. He gave them over to those degrading, debasing things. They would see who they are. So God's wrath is against mankind, unrighteousness, who suppressed it. But we know God is a gracious God, that although we are unrighteous, he has revealed his righteousness through his holy arm, the Lord Jesus Christ. And he has brought that righteousness forth, and we through faith may receive his righteousness if we trust and believe in Jesus Christ, who died for our sins. We can have the righteousness of Christ, and his wrath is removed from us because Jesus bore the penalty on the cross for our sins. So then, through Jesus, we can receive righteousness. But back to our passage. So we have this, what people call general revelation. And it is, it's a portion of it, no doubt about that. But then we have what people call special revelation, and that's certainly true. That's a theological category, which we're going to look at here. And what am I talking about? It's the Word of God. It's the Word of God. So why does he start out here with this portion about God's creation, the heavens specifically, speaking, telling, recounting of God's glory, and that no one misses it? Why does he start that? And then why does he go into God's specific revelation in the Word? Well, although I'm not sure, it seems as though our passage gives us a subtle contrast to that which everyone has heard from God through creation, and then one's culpability to that which God offers through his word, which we must choose to listen to. We have the choice in the second. No one has the choice in creation. It's shining on you, and you know it's there. But with God's word, you have a choice to how you respond. You have a choice to if you will receive it. It's open. We saw in that portion in Proverbs. We'll see it later on. God yells out, in a sense. Wisdom shouts in the streets. It's available. God's truth in the word concerning Jesus Christ, in whom are all the treasures of wisdom and knowledge, is available. So with this in mind, his general revelation speaking clearly to us daily, notice we have the Lord's glorious word speaking to those who will humbly listen. Verse 7, the law of the Lord is perfect, restoring the soul. The testimony of the Lord is sure, making wise the simple. The precepts of the Lord are right, rejoicing the heart. The commandment of the Lord is pure, enlightening the eyes. The fear of the Lord is clean, enduring forever. The judgments of the Lord are true. They are righteous altogether. Now, did you notice something repeated there? Of the Lord, of the Lord, of the Lord, of the Lord, of the Lord, right? We're going to see that this is the word of the Lord described in different synonyms with different Hebrew parallel poetic nuances. In Hebrew, there's parallelism, and there are nuances to it. And so we have a statement, then we have a statement about what it is, the word, and then its characteristic, and then we have a statement about what it does for us. So first of all, let's take a look at what we have in this parallel statement, what God's word is called, because we can learn from that. Also, again, each one of these descriptions is of the Lord.
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7: Sure, Dave. 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
4: Hey, this is Brant. I got some great news. How about this? Perhaps you already support Cure International, these children's hospitals where kids with treatable disabilities get life-changing surgeries. Well, guess how many of those surgeries Cure did in the last year? I'll give you a second. More than 21,000 just in the last year, all in the name of Jesus. 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
23: 58% of young adults report experiencing little or no purpose or meaning in their lives. Is that a description of you? Here's what you need to know. God has a plan and a purpose just for you.

0: 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You know, Pastor Greg, so many people have enjoyed the movie Jesus Revolution, but they've asked you a lot of did it really happen like that questions, you know?
1: Yes.
0: Well, there's a way to get the full story, the true story, and that's by way of a book we're making available, the original book, Jesus Revolution. Let's talk about some of the questions that you've had. Let me shoot some questions to you as sort of a lightning round, and you give us quick answers to these questions. All right?
1: All right.
0: So,
1: let's go.
0: Did Pastor Chuck really look like Kelsey Grammer?
1: You know, they do slightly resemble each other, but the answer is you have to decide that for yourself.
0: All right. So did Kathy have a part in you coming to the Lord?
1: No, that's actually a little bit of film magic there. There's two stories in the original story, how I came to faith, and it was a girl that I had met who was a Christian. And she was at the Christian meeting, and it kind of drew me there to hear the gospel. But I told this to the director, John Irwin. He said, you can't have two love interests in one movie, so we're going to have it all be just Kathy. Well, the other girl wasn't really a love interest, but she did get my attention. So the answer is no, Kathy did not play a role in bringing me to Christ. I met Kathy after I became a Christian. Sorry if that messes it up for you.
0: So, this was in the movie. Did the historic band Love Song really get its start after informally playing a couple of tunes for Pastor Chuck Smith?
1: Yeah, very true. They were already a pre-existing rock band. They all came to Christ, and they were just writing some new songs, some Christian songs, and they went to see Pastor Chuck because the Jesus movement was beginning to take off at that point, and they went into his office and played. And I have to tell you, when just the guys played, just them and their guitars and their beautiful harmonies, it was so impressive. It was so incredible. And Chuck was deeply moved and asked them, I think, to play at church that night. And so that was really the beginning of what we call today contemporary Christian music.
0: Yeah. Did Chuck really wash the feet of hippies coming into the church?
1: Yes. Well, the story is told that they had replaced the carpet at Calvary Chapel. And the young hippie kids were coming in, and they were barefoot, and they were sitting in the pews, and they were putting their toes to the little holes that held the little communion cups. After you received communion, there would be a place to put your cup. So they were poking their toes through. And so the elders came to Chuck and said, Pastor Chuck, we can't have these kids coming into the church barefoot. They have to wear shoes. Well, he didn't want to put any barrier between these kids and hearing the gospel. So he said, well, they should come in anyway. No, we just put in new carpet, they said. So Chuck came up with a solution. He decided he would wash the feet of the kids so they could come into church barefoot. So that's a true story.
0: Well, all of these stories are recounted in your book called Jesus Revolution, are they not?
1: Yeah, that's right. You know, Dave, actually, the author of the book is Ellen Vaughn, who's a prolific, outstanding writer, but it was written with me because I told her the stories. So it's actually in her voice. It's beautifully written. She does a deep dive into the history of the time, into the culture, what was going on in America, the backdrop of the Jesus movement. 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
0: Yeah, that's right. 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
11: The church is supposed to lead, to go into the darkness and pull people out of the darkness into the light. How? By preaching? No, by the way we live. At work, in the playground, in the gym, wherever it may be, in the mountains, in the ocean, or flying, or wherever I am, I'm supposed to be salt and light in a world that is perishing.

0: Welcome to Somebody Loves You Radio, the Bible teaching ministry of Roel Reese in Diamond Bar, California. Thank you for being with us today for our continuing focus on the life-shaping freedom found in Jesus Christ. Today, Roel will challenge you to step out of your comfort zone and point people to Jesus as you pray for our nation's spiritual well-being. God may not have called you to preach sermons, but He does call you to be a consistent witness and intercede for others before His throne. Today's lesson is titled, One Nation Under God. Here's Roel Reese.
1: The Lord told me to turn to the book of Proverbs, chapter 14, 34, and it says this. Solomon says, righteousness exalts a nation, but sin is a reproach to any people. Now, when I was reading the proverb, it came across this verse. Immediately, I began to think, when we were attacked by radical Islam and how they hijacked these airplanes and they flew them into the Pentagon, the Twin Towers, and yet at the same time, not to be angry, but as a Christian, to look at it in the biblical base. What does the Bible teach from this? That I begin to understand that God not only is in full control of what's taking place, but the Lord took me to the book of Deuteronomy. Turn to Deuteronomy chapter 28. Very important chapter for this morning. Because according to Paul the Apostle in the book of Galatians, chapter 6, verse 7 and 8, he says, do not be deceived, God is not mocked. For whatever a man sows, that will he also reap. For he who sows to his flesh will of the flesh reap corruption, but he who sows to the Spirit will of the Spirit reap everlasting life. I really believe that we as a nation are reaping today for not standing in righteousness. And I'm talking to the church. I think it's really important that we understand that the church has become not only passive, but at the same time, closed their eyes as Satan is deceiving the whole world and its leadership, the church. And yet, this is part of not only reaping and sowing, but I really believe that part of our reaping as the Muslim nations of the world are beginning to arise. That we need to teach our children and our grandchildren and the second and third into the fourth generation until Christ comes. That we are in deep danger as Americans. Why? Because Americans are hated all over the world today. And surely we want to be not only open to the Holy Spirit. But I went back and I began to read the book of Deuteronomy. Now, the book of Deuteronomy is the fifth book of the Pentateuch. Genesis, Exodus, Leviticus, Numbers, Deuteronomy. And there Moses, in concluding the book in 30 days before he dies, he wants to make sure in chapter 28, 29, and 30 that the people of God understand what the blessings of God are to the people of God that worship God in spirit and in truth. In obedience. The first 14 verses say that. But then in the next 50-some verses, 54 verses, he speaks of the cursings upon Israel because of their disobedience to God in His Word. Now, where does the United States of America fit? Well, I'm going to give you the parallels this morning. Very important for us to understand. The condition of America today, in looking at Israel from the past to the present and looking to the future. And as I began to study the Old Testament, I remembered that the Pentateuch was given to Moses to write it in order to give it to the people of God so they would continue to follow in obedience to God's word, so they would be a blessed nation and they were supposed to be the light and salt to reach the world for God. But they failed. Just like we have failed. And what's incredible, I'll bring you back in a moment, what's incredible is you go through Deuteronomy, and then you get to the book of Joshua, When Moses dies, he gives now the inheritance to Joshua. Joshua takes the people of God. They go across to the other side of the promised land. And by the time Joshua moves through the land and gets the victories in the name of Jehovah God and defeats his enemies, he comes to the end of his life like every one of us will one day. And he opens up the scriptures and he gathers his wife and his children and all of the camp of Israel. And he says, for me and my house, we have chosen to serve the Lord. Choose you this day who you're going to serve. And they answered and said, we're going to serve God. Sounds great. Great expression of love and commitment to obedience. But then all you have to do is turn the page. And you come to the book of Judges, chapter 2, verse 10, and it says, and when that generation died, there arose another generation that did not know the Lord, but they worshiped Baal, Molech, Ashtoreth, and all the gods of the land. Their children and children's children. As I look at America today, there are parallels. Parallels to what's happening to our nation today. I don't think that the problem is in the world. The world has always been here. The problem is with the church. The church has become carnal and the church has lost its power and they need to return to their first love. I really believe that with my heart. I'm going to show you in a moment. And the reason I say that is because the church is supposed to be salt and light. The church is supposed to lead, to go into the darkness and pull people out of the darkness into the light. How? By preaching? No, by the way we live. By the way we live. Our testimony, our witness, the power of the Holy Spirit over my life at work. In the playground, in the gym, wherever it may be, in the mountains, in the ocean, or flying, or wherever I am, I'm supposed to be salt and light in a world that is perishing, fully perishing. So when Moses began to write chapter 28, 29, and 30, he already was spoken by God, and God said, this is what's going to happen. I want to warn my people before it happens. Why? Because God sees the heart. So what does he do? He takes chapter 28, 29, and 30, and he gives them the blessings and the cursings and judgment of God that will come if they don't obey God's word. If they don't do what God says. Check this out in the book of Deuteronomy now. The first thing that we have is the blessings of God. So I'm going to give you the blessings, and I'm going to make a parallel here. Number one, in chapter 28, verse 3, we have the cities and the farms that are very successful because the people of God are worshiping God. The blessing is there. He says, blessed shall you be in the city, and blessed shall you be in the country. So God is speaking of blessing through obedience. Secondly, Israel will produce many children. God will bless the womb of the women to repopulate their nation. Because God has a purpose for a nation. What have we done? We've killed our babies. We've killed our babies. Israel later on killed their babies in the arms of Molech, the god of abortion. Here in Deuteronomy chapter 28, 4, he says, blessed shall you be the fruit of your body, the produce of your ground, and the increase of your herds, and the increase of your cattle, and the offspring of your flocks. So I'm going to bless you with children. I'm going to bless you with harvest and lush crops. And I'm going to bless your livestock that have young. I'm going to multiply you. Then he said, I'm also going to bless you in having plenty to eat. No famine. He said, chapter 20, verse 5. Blessed shall be your basket and your kneading bowl. Notice that. You're going to be blessed in all of the food supply. And then Israel would be blessed in every daily work will succeed. Verse 6 of chapter 28. Blessed shall you be when you come in. Blessed shall you be when you go out. coming in, going out, the blessing of God is upon you. And then in Deuteronomy 28:10, Israel will be able to defeat their enemies. Remember that. Defeat their enemies. Deuteronomy 28:10. Then all the peoples of the earth shall see that you are called by my name, the Lord God, and they shall be afraid of you. And then notice, and then when they're afraid of you, and you shall defeat your enemies. You shall defeat your enemies. And then think about this, Israel will receive rain at a proper time. There won't be a drought. God will bless. Deuteronomy 28:12, the Lord will open you his good treasure, the heavens, you to give you rain on your actual land and seasons, and to bless all the work of your hand. You shall lend to many nations, but you shall not borrow. Wow. Does that sound familiar today? You shall not borrow. You'll hear the cursing in a moment. Israel also will have plenty of money and lend other people, he says in verse 12 again. The Lord will open his good treasure, the heavens, to give rain to your land in its season, and to bless all the work of your hand. You shall lend to many nations, but you shall not borrow. Now check this out. Israel would be the leader of the nations, not the nations leading Israel. Verse 13, and the Lord will make you the head and not the tail. You shall be above only, not be beneath. If you listen to my commandments and you obey the Lord your God, which I command you today, and are careful to observe them, then you'll lead and people will follow. You'll be on top and you won't be on the bottom. That's the blessings of God.
0: 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Raul's four-lesson series celebrating our spiritual liberty in Christ is available on CD and USB. We'll tell you how you can get a copy of that in just a few moments. But first, back to more with Raul Ries.
1: He comes down in chapter 28 in verse 16. He says, the first thing that will happen is your cities and your farms will fall. First thing will fall. Deuteronomy 28:16. Cursed shall you be in the city and cursed shall you be in the country. Secondly, there would be not enough to eat. Deuteronomy 28:17. Cursed shall be your basket and your kneading bowl. Think of how much food has increased in price. Where in the book of Revelation it says that a loaf of bread will be $40 a loaf in the tribulation period. How about this one? He says there would be not enough to eat, but there will be a reduction in producing children. In producing children. Deuteronomy 20:18. Cursed shall be the fruit of your body and the produce of your land, the increase of your cattle and the offspring of your flocks. So their livestock, their children, everything would be cut back in the cursings of God. And then their efforts will be confused. Cursed shall be when you come in. Cursed shall you be when you go out. The Lord will send on you a cursing, confusion, rebuke in all that you set your hand to do until you are destroyed. Until you perish quickly because of the wickedness of your doings in which you have forsaken me. Remember when you read the book of 1st and 2nd Kings, what happened? The northern kingdom of Israel, they lived up in Tel Dan in the north. The first thing that happened after 100 years of serving God and worshiping the golden calves by Jeroboam, the king. God allowed Assyria to come down and defeat the northern kingdom of Israel and take them into captivity, and they were done. And then 120 years later, you think that Judah and Jerusalem would have learned, but they didn't. What happened? King Nebuchadnezzar, God used to bring three sieges against the city of Jerusalem and eventually taking the people of God 1,000 miles away for 70 years in captivity. You said, could that happen to us? Oh, yes, it can. To your children's children. Look what's happened to America. Look what's going on in the world today. Don't be blind. Listen to what the Word of God says. He also said not only captivity, he says there'll be curses of disease. Notice what he says, and there'll be a lot of suffering. Deuteronomy 20, 21, the Lord will make the plague cling to you until he has consumed you from the land which you're going to possess. The Lord will strike you with, notice, consumption, with fever, inflammations, with severe burning fever, with a sword, with scorching, with mildew. They shall pursue you until you perish. Then the Lord will strike you with boils of Egypt, with tumors, with the scab, with the itch, and from you cannot be healed. You won't be able to be healed. And then in verse 35, he says of chapter 28, the Lord will strike you in your knees and on your legs with severe boils, which cannot be healed, and from the sole of your foot to the top of your head. From the bottom all the way to the top, God is going to strike you. And then how about the droughts and the windstorms and sandstorms? Deuteronomy 20, 24. The Lord will change the rain in your land to powder and dust. From the heavens it shall come down on you until you are destroyed. And then how about this one? They will be defeated by their enemies and scattered across the land. Check this out. Deuteronomy 28, 25. The Lord will cause you to be defeated before your enemies. You shall go out one way against them, and you'll flee seven ways before them, and you shall become troublesome to all the kingdoms of the earth. Wow, does that sound familiar today? People hate us. And then he said this, they will experience insanity, blindness, and confusion. Deuteronomy 28, 28 and 34. The Lord will strike you with madness and blindness and confusion of heart. So you shall be driven mad because of the sight which your eyes see. And then he said, their plans for their normal activities of life will be shattered. Deuteronomy 28, 30. You shall be thought a wife, but another man shall lie with their wife. You shall build a house, but you shall not dwell in it. You shall plant a vineyard, but you shall gather not the grapes. Why? Because other people will take over your houses and your land and everything else, and your children will be in bondage to them. And then they will have to what? Check this out lastly. They will have to borrow money. Listen, Deuteronomy 20:44. He shall lend to you, but you shall not lend to him. He shall be the head and you shall be the tail. We're going to have to go out and borrow money because we're not self-sufficient anymore. And they're not going to what? Be the tail. They're going to be the head and we're going to be the tail. I think God has spoken so clearly through his word. And then at the same time, think thirdly of God's answer to the church. What is the answer for the church today? Revelations 2:4. Check this out. Nevertheless, John said, Jesus is speaking, I have this against you, that you have left your first love. Remember, therefore, from where you've fallen, repent and do your first works, or else I, Jesus, will come to you quickly and remove your lampstand from your place unless you repent. So the only way that God can bless the church is if the church returns to its first love. That's the only way. And then remember Solomon? 2 Corinthians 7:14, check this out. If my people who are called by my name will humble themselves, pray and seek my face, and turn from their wicked ways, then I, God, will hear from heaven and will forgive their sin and heal their land. And now, by the way, he says, my eyes will be open and my ears attentive to the prayer made in this place. For now I have chosen and sanctified this house, that my name may be there forever. My eyes, my heart will be there perpetually. As for you, if you walk before me as your father David walked and do according to all that I have commanded you, and if you keep my statutes and judgments, then I, God, will establish the throne of your kingdom. And I have covenanted with David your father, saying, you shall not fail to have a man as ruler in Israel. But if you turn away and forsake my statutes and my commandments, which I have set before you today, and go and serve other gods and worship them, then I will uproot them from my land, which I have given them, and this house which I have sanctified for my name, I will cast out of my sight, and I will make it a proverb and a byword among the people of God. Listen, Nebuchadnezzar came, destroyed the house of God. 70 AD, Titus the Roman general came and destroyed the house of God. And ever since, the promises of God and curses of God have been given, Israel has been what? Under the judgment of God into the future. Man, God is speaking loud and clear to the church today. The church has become the Corinthian church. The Corinthian church, the church that doesn't walk by the Holy Spirit of God. I wrote this down. I went to the book of Daniel, chapter 5. When King Belshazzar, remember, took all the utensils of the temple, his grandpa took them, he said this big orgy going on, and all of a sudden a hand came out and started writing on the wall. This is what was written. Many, many tekel upharsin. Many means God has numbered your kingdom and finished it. Tekel, you have been weighted in the balances and found wanting. Peres, your kingdom has been divided and given to the Medes and the Persians. The judgment of God came. Why? The handwriting was on the wall. That very night, the king Belshazzar was killed, and they came in. The Medes and the Persians invaded the land and took over the kingdom. And they ruled for the next 200 years. Babylon ruled for 70 years, Medes and Persians for 200 years, Alexander the Great for 200 years his kingdom, and the Roman Empire for 1,500 years. And at the end, the Bible says what? A revived Roman Empire is coming, called the Trinidad Community of Europe, the Common Market. In the last days, here we are.
0: 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Next time on Somebody Loves You Radio, we'll continue this series with clarification that spiritual liberty does not translate into freedom to sin. The truth is, God calls us to a life of righteous obedience. Here's Raul with the closing comment.
1: I like what Luke chapter 12:48 says. Jesus said, to whom much is given, from him much more will be required. What does that mean? Israel had been given privilege above all other nations, and therefore her accountability was greater, notice, greater, and her punishment was even greater. Too much is given, much more will be required. Church, we need to repent. We need to return to the Lord and be obedient in every area of our lives so that God can pour out His blessings and not His cursings.
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14: And we're looking in our Bibles in the third chapter of Ephesians. I hope you will find us there. And if you have a copy of the book, The Holy Spirit You May Not Know, or the study guide, you can follow along with us. Find your place in the book, follow your place in the study guide as we talk about this important subject, the strength of the Holy Spirit. It is a wonderful truth, and we're going to explore it in just a moment as we open our Bibles together. The book, The Holy Spirit You May Not Know, is the resource for the month of June. I am so excited about this book because it completes the trilogy on the Godhead. We now have a book called The God You May Not Know, The Jesus You May Not Know, and now The Holy Spirit You May Not Know. These three books meant to help you understand the Father, Son, and Holy Spirit, the three persons of the Trinity. I am sure that for many of you, the Holy Spirit is the most mysterious of the three. The least known about Him seems to be true for many people. But we haven't captured everything. We've captured a lot of it and put it in writing, and it's on the CDs that you would get if you got that series, and it's in this book, The Holy Spirit You May Not Know, which you can have this month for a gift of any size to Turning Point. Just send a gift of any size. Do the best you can. And as God enables you to give, ask for your copy of the book, and it will be sent to you right away. It's 250 pages, a hardback, wonderful book for your library. And I told you earlier, many of my friends are reading this book right now and giving me feedback, and it's really encouraging. So we'll begin that study of the strength of the Holy Spirit as we open our Bibles together right now. Mary Slessor was a single young woman who left Scotland at the turn of the century to go be a part of the missionary force in Africa, a place that was filled with incredible danger. But she had this inward spirit that kept her going when a lot of others broke down, gave up, and went home. One night, after a particularly exhausting day, she found herself trying to sleep in a crude jungle hut. And she wrote about it in her diary. This is what she wrote. I'm not very particular about my bed these days. I lay on a few dirty sticks laid across and covered with a litter of dirty corn shells, with plenty of rats and insects, three women and an infant 3 days old in the tent, and a dozen sheep and goats and cows outside. You probably don't wonder that I slept very little. Then she added these words. But I had a comfortable, quiet night in my own heart. And that is quite amazing, isn't it? That you can be in the midst of that kind of confusion and have a comfortable, quiet night in your own heart. I know most of us will never sleep in a hut surrounded by goats and rats like Mary Slessor did, but our challenges are just as real. They look different. We face busy schedules and financial difficulties, pressures at school or work, we have relationship problems, and we have the same kind of need. And we need a quiet heart. We need an inner strength to face up to the challenges that are part of all of our daily lives. And today we're going to explore what is, in my estimation, the most wonderful prayer in the New Testament, apart from the prayers of our Lord. It's a wonderful prayer that I hope will be realized in your life and mine as we study it together. That prayer is found in Ephesians chapter 3, verses 14 through 16. Here's what it says. For this reason, I bow my knees to the Father of our Lord Jesus Christ, from whom the whole family in heaven and earth is named, that he would grant you according to the riches of his glory to be strengthened with might through his Spirit in the inner man. Let's look first of all at the posture of this prayer. The first thing we notice is that Paul specifically calls out this posture. He says, "For this reason, I bow my knees to the Father of the Lord Jesus Christ, from whom the whole family in heaven and earth is named." Notice, he's bowing to pray. And I know this doesn't sound strange to us, because maybe before we go to bed at night, we bow to pray. But it was very strange in those days for a Jew to do that, because they never did that. They stood to pray. It wasn't common for ancient Jewish people to bow their knees in prayer, especially in public. We learn from history that they stood upright while praying, using their hands uplifted toward heaven. Remember Jesus and the Pharisee and the tax collector. Here's what he said. "The Pharisee stood and prayed thus with himself." The Pharisee stood to pray, as was the custom. Even the tax collector was standing afar off. Most Jewish people stood when they prayed. But Paul tells us that he was kneeling in prayer for them, for the Ephesians. And I think he wanted to highlight the intensity of that moment, the intensity of his prayer. This was serious business. It was the kind of prayer that brought him to his knees. And Paul wasn't alone in adopting this posture. Luke 22:41 tells us that Jesus was withdrawn from them about a stone's throw, and he knelt down and prayed. And when Stephen was assassinated, we are told he knelt down and cried out with a loud voice, "Lord, do not charge them with this sin." And of course, we all know the famous prayer in Philippians, where we are told that one day at the name of Jesus, every knee will bow and every tongue confess that Jesus is Lord. When I was a student in seminary back years ago, Don and I remember the first time we ever went to the First Baptist Church of Dallas. We had heard about it most of our lives. It was pastored by a very famous pastor named W.A. Criswell, a Southern Baptist leader who was well known around the world. That first Sunday when we walked into the sanctuary and sat up in the balcony, I was surprised to see that in this church they had installed kneeling benches connected to all the pews. I mean, that was common in more liturgical churches, but it was strange to find that in a Baptist church. Pretty quickly, I realized it wasn't strange at all. When it came time to pray, Dr. Krishna would say, "Let us all bow together," and you would hear the crashing of these kneeling benches being pulled out, kind of like a thunderous sound throughout the church. When that settled down, you'd look, and here was this whole congregation from the balcony. We could see it really well, all on their knees in prayer before God. It was very special. In a similar way, there's something special about our experience of prayer when we kneel. Doing so says outwardly what should be true inwardly, that we are submitting ourselves to the Lord. When you kneel before him, you're saying, "Lord, you're in control." I remember writing in one of my journals on an occasion that prayer is our declaration of dependence. And that is true. When we pray, we're saying, "Lord, we're counting on you." Quite often it's true that we've tried everything else first, and now we come and we bow before the Lord and say, "Lord, we need your help, and we're counting on you." So the posture of Paul's prayer tells us that what we're talking about today is pretty important. It was important to him, and he wants it to be important to us. Now, there's much more to glean from this prayer apart from Paul's physical posture. In verses 16 through 19, we learn about the possibilities of this prayer. Ephesians 3:16 says, "Here's what I pray, that he would grant you, according to the riches of his glory, to be strengthened with might through his Spirit in the inner man." Paul asked God to fill the Ephesians with inward power, with inward strength. All the strong words he uses in verse 16, riches, glory, strengthened, and might. And the word might appears over and over in the New Testament, over 120 times.

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0: If you've got to get her done, get out there before 10 o'clock. We'll hit 75 degrees by then. This afternoon, we'll have a lot of sunshine and highs of about 95 in the Willamette Valley Weather Center. I'm Robert Pratt.
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3: And what God is saying in this text is, if God can use a pagan king in such a miraculous way to judge the ungodly and to save God's people, imagine what he can do with a divine king yet to come in the future. The judgment will be all the greater, and the salvation will be all the greater, as much greater as Christ is than Alexander.
4: Welcome to Grace to You with John MacArthur. I'm your host, Phil Johnson. 300 years before Christ, Alexander the Great became king of Macedonia. The remarkable thing, he was only 20 years old. Yet the most significant aspect of his reign was not his age, it was his military success. He conquered vast regions spanning the Middle East and Egypt. But there's something even more astounding about Alexander's reign that is not so well known. His military success actually proves that Jesus is coming back. You'll see the connection between this ancient conqueror and the second coming of Christ as John MacArthur continues his study here on Grace to You, called The Return and Reign of Jesus Christ. And now, here's John.
3: Take your Bible, if you will, and look with me at the book of Zechariah. Zechariah chapter 9. A great, great prophetic word comes to us in this chapter. Now, Zechariah in the 9th chapter writes about the overthrow of world power and the establishment of Jesus Christ as the king. In fact, from chapter 9 through 14, which is the end of the book, from 9 to 14, that whole section is prophecy related to what I call the downfall of the nations and the salvation of Israel. The whole end of the book, the downfall of the nations and the salvation of Israel. Now, you'll notice at the end of verse 1, it says, "When the eyes of man, as of all the tribes of Israel, shall be toward the Lord." Now, he says, this judgment is going to come, and when it comes, the eyes of mankind in Hebrew, in other words, humankind, people, the eyes of people, the eyes of mankind, this is a collective thing, as well as the eyes of the tribes of Israel shall be toward the Lord. And you say, well, what does that mean? Just this, that when Alexander began to sweep to the east, the whole world in fear began to fix their gaze on him. The Gentile countries, Syria, Phoenicia, the great sailors of the world, the merchants of the world, Philistia, the great army, those nations began to look at Alexander with fear and trembling, and even Egypt and Pharaoh was shaking in his boots, and the tribes of Israel were looking. You say, but John, it says here they were looking toward the Lord, and that's the whole point here. The point is that in looking at Alexander, they were seeing the instrument of God, you see. They were seeing the Lord coming in judgment through this man. God throughout history has used ungodly men to act in judgment. Read the book of Habakkuk. God uses the Chaldeans, the ungodly Chaldeans, as his instruments. And you remember how Cyrus Cyrus, who was an ungodly pagan, was used by God to open the door to lead Israel back to its land. God again and again has used the ungodly. Do you know that even Herod became a servant of the Lord, didn't he? In his own unwitting, foolish rebellion against God, God used him to bring about what ultimately amounted as the death of Jesus Christ, the act that redeemed all the redeemed of all the ages. God has always used the wrath of men to praise him. God has often used pagan people to bring about his judgment. And he uses Alexander the Great. Alexander the Great, before you want to give him all the credit, was a tool of God to accomplish God's judgment against pagan nations. After he's done with Syria, it says at the end of verse 2, he comes to Tyre and Sidon. Tyre and Sidon, though it be very wise. Now, Tyre and Sidon, incidentally, was a small city, its only significance being in its proximity and attachment to Tyre, which was the great city. And Tyre and Sidon were the capital cities of the country of Phoenicia. Phoenicia was the land of the great maritime accomplishments. Great ships and shipbuilding and merchantry went on in Phoenicia. This was a great empire. Tyre was the main city, and Sidon was seen only as it accommodated itself to Tyre. But even though it was exceedingly wise, and even though verse 3 says, Tyre did build herself a stronghold and heaped up silver like the dust and fine gold like the mire of the streets, behold, the Lord will cast her out, and he will smite her power in the sea, and she shall be devoured with fire. Now you see, this is a marvelous and amazing, incredible statement. And we'll see how it comes to pass in a minute. But even though Tyre and Sidon were first of all very wise, they had all worldly wisdom, they really felt themselves invincible, incidentally. They felt nobody could conquer them. You see, years before Alexander ever got there, they had been conquered. And when they were conquered by the Babylonians, they proceeded to move their city from the mainland to an island a half mile offshore. And they had set up housekeeping on that island, and it was a very small island, and it was a fortress. It was literally a rock. And when it says there in verse 3, Tyre did build herself a stronghold, that's a pun in the Hebrew. It would literally be Taor did build herself a Matzior. Matzior. In other words, it's the same word. Stronghold built herself a stronghold. The city was built on a fortified rock. And then in addition to that, they built a wall around the entire island 150 feet high. 150 feet high. That was the wall around Tyre, to say nothing of the fact that it was a half mile offshore. And nothing to the fact that the Phoenicians were the greatest sailors with the greatest navies in the world to defend it. They felt they were invincible, but they were evil. It was a vile, evil city. To show that to you, look at Ezekiel 28. And I want to show you how bad this place was. Ezekiel 28, verse 1. The word of the Lord came again unto me, saying, Son of man, say to the prince of Tyre, Thus saith the Lord God, because thine heart is lifted up, and thou hast said, I am a god. I sit in the seat of God, in the midst of the seas. Yet thou art a man and not God, though thou set thine heart as the heart of God. Listen, the human prince really had an ego problem, didn't he? I am a god, he says. I am invincible. I sit in the seat of God, in the midst of the sea. Nobody can do anything with me. And he attacks this proud king. But I want you to notice something in verse 11. All of a sudden, there's a dramatic change. And the Spirit of God goes behind the human prince to the real power. Moreover, the word of the Lord came to me, saying, Son of man, take up a lamentation upon the king of Tyre, and say to him, Thus saith the Lord God, Thou sealest up the sum full of wisdom and perfect in beauty. Thou hast been in Eden, the garden of God. Who was the most beautiful angel, the one that appeared in Eden? Satan. Every precious stone was thy covering, and he lists them. Verse 14, Thou art the anointed cherub that covereth, and I have set thee so. Thou wast on the holy mountain of God. Thou hast walked up and down in the midst of the stones of fire. He was in heaven. Thou wast perfect in thy ways from the day thou wast created till iniquity was found in thee. You see, this is Satan. You want to know something? Satan is not omnipresent. He can only be at one place at one time, and he chose to set up his kingdom in Tyre. That'll give you some idea of how rotten it is. And before you judge God for judging these nations, you have to realize what they had stooped to. Satan was the king of Tyre. The man who was the human instrument was a possessed man, possessed by the devil himself. So corrupted, so God-opposing, so dishonoring, so debauched, that God used Alexander the Great to judge. So though they were smart, and by the way, they were fortified, and by the way, they were loaded with money, They piled up silver and gold like the dust. Now that's a lot. There was as much silver and gold in there as there was dirt. Incredibly wealthy place. In fact, Isaiah 23:4 calls it the stronghold of the sea. They were proud, they were invincible, and they were wealthy. But worldly wisdom and natural strength and fortification and material resources are absolutely useless when God comes in judgment, right? No defense. Verse 4, behold, the Lord will cast her out, and he will smite her power in the sea, and she shall be devoured with fire. Want to know something? Every single detail in that verse was accomplished by Alexander the Great. He came there, and he got very upset. He sent a boat out and said, I want supplies from you. And they said, forget it, Alexander. Who are you? So he took all the rubble that was left from the city, the ancient city, threw it in the sea, and he built a causeway. 1/2 mile. He built a causeway. That's how serious he was about this. He got real irritated. He did it in 7 months, and he marched his army out there and defeated the city. He also got all of the surrounding nations, which he had conquered, to get all of their navies together and use them to help in the effort. In 7 months, listen, Shalmaneser couldn't do it in 5 years. He did it in 7 months. Nebuchadnezzar couldn't do it in 13 years. He did it in 7 months. Because it was time for God's judgment, see? The city came crashing down. It was the end. Today there is absolutely nothing there of any significance whatsoever. You see what God is saying here? He's saying, look, people, I'm going to judge the nations in the end. I'm going to come in judgment with my Messiah, and just to show you that I can do it with the Messiah, look what I could do with a pagan. I could knock off the most fortified, impregnable, invincible city in the world. Now, when my Messiah comes, there will be no escaping. You see the point? And so when this came to pass with Alexander the Great, it was like a great big signpost saying, you're on the right track. God will keep his promise. He kept it here in part one of the prophecy. You can be sure for part two. Now, he's done with Syria, wiped them out. He's done with Phoenicia, wiped them out. Moving south, the next place he comes is to Philistia. Verse 5. Ashkelon shall see it and fear. Gaza shall see it and be very sorrowful. Ekron, for her expectation shall be ashamed, and the king shall perish from Gaza, and Ashkelon shall not be inhabited. And a bastard shall dwell in Ashdod, and I will cut off the pride of the Philistines. Now stop there for a second. By now the Philistines are shaking in their proverbial sandals. They have watched Alexander wipe out the Medo-Persian power in the Battle of Issus. They have seen him sweep with lightning swiftness to the east. They have seen him do in Syria, and in 7 months wipe out an impregnable fortress and take for all intents and purposes the whole nation of Phoenicia. And now they see him coming south, and they panic, and they have right to panic, because he comes right to Philistia and accomplishes the same thing. He conquered them. In fact, it's most interesting that history records something of Alexander's defeat of Gaza in detail. It says in this verse, the king shall perish from Gaza. And do you know that in the annals of Alexander, which we have, that is exactly what happened? You see, all the other cities kind of went down easy. They didn't want to get too involved in fighting Alexander. They did the best they could for a little while. They gave up. But Gaza tried to resist, and it took him 5 months to get to Gaza. And by the end of the 5 months, he was very angry. And sort of to show his anger, he gave them no semi-independence, which he did for nations that knuckled under. And he took their king, took great spikes, and drilled holes through the feet of the king, wrapped thongs through the holes, and dragged him through the streets of the city till he was dead. The annals of Alexander even give his name. His name is Betis, B-E-T-I-S, or B-A-T-I-S. Either one, we see it in both ways. Exactly what verse 5 said. Hundreds of years before Alexander was ever born. You understand the meaning of that? And it says in verse 6, "And a bastard, a mamzer in Hebrew, a foreigner, a mongrel people, shall dwell in Ashdod." In other words, the Philistines would lose their country to some kind of scavengers, some mongrel people. Why? Because they were proud, and God broke their pride with Alexander. They've never been anything since. Their name doesn't even exist. But you know something? There's a little bit of grace in verse 7. Because even in the terrible destruction of the Philistines, there was something good. Verse 7 says, "And the purging that occurs of the Philistines will cause this. I'll take away his blood out of his mouth and his abominations from between his teeth. But he that remaineth, even he shall be for our God. He shall be like a governor in Judah, and Ekron like a Jebusite." Now I want you to get the idea here. The Philistine nation in verse 7 is pictured like a man. Okay? Like a man. Now this man has blood in his mouth and abominations between his teeth. You say, what's that? Philistines in their pagan worship used to make blasphemous sacrifices. And they would drink the blood and eat the sacrificial meat. You know, like in 1 Corinthians 8, meat offered to idols and drinking blood. Acts 15 talks about the pagans did that. And so they were doing that, literally drinking blood and eating abominating sacrifices. And he says here that this purging by God, this use of Alexander to wipe out their country, will cause them to spit out their idolatry, to take the blood out of their mouths and the abominations from between their teeth. And he that remains, those who remain after this, shall be for our God. You know what it had? It had actually a redeeming effect on a remnant of the Philistines. So that at the time of Alexander, some of the Philistines turned to God. You know, in any time of God's judgment, there's always a place for the repentant remnant, isn't there? Yes. Remember in Malachi when God says, "I'm going to come in judgment," and some gathered together and began to pray, and he said, "Oh, I haven't forgotten you. I have a book of remembrance for you, and you shall be mine in the day that I make up my jewels." God always remembers the repentant, no matter what the circumstance of judgment. And so he says that this is going to have a good effect. They'll spit out their idols. They'll be taken out of their mouths, and the remaining ones shall be for our God. And they'll become like a, literally a kiliarch, like a thousand ruler, or like a commander, a man who has authority over a thousand in Judah. They'll become like a ruler in Judah. They'll become really, what he's saying, important. They'll become like a big shot. They'll move into Judah. You say, well, were proselytes in those days looked down on? No, no. Don't you see what he's saying here? These Philistines, as pagan as they were, once they spit out their idols and come to God, they will be in Israel like a ruler. See? God exalts that. God didn't just say, well, I know you're a pagan, you can come in. You're not an Israelite, you can find a place in the back there. No. He made him a ruler over thousands, as it were. And he says they'll make Ekron, which is the symbol of the people of Philistia, from the city of Ekron, like Jebusites. You say, what is that? You remember who dwelled in the city of Jerusalem when David took it? Jebusites. And when David took the city and made it the city of God, many of the Jebusites believed in the true God, and they remained in that city. And he's saying the same thing here. They're going to be accepted just like the Jebusites. So literally, there would be a revival there. And there would be those who would be a part of Israel's life because they worshiped Israel's God. And it would be not unlike 2 Samuel 24, where you have Araunah, who was the Jebusite who became a respected and beloved friend of David. So judgment is coming, says Zechariah, and it's going to come in a marvelous way. It's going to come sweeping to the east through Syria, Phoenicia, Philistia, and south to Israel. And nobody in history can fulfill that except Alexander the Great, and he did. It's one of the greatest signposts of prophecy in the Bible. You say, well, I got a little hunch in my mind that I know who's next in line. See, if you go right south, Phoenicia, Philistia, next stop, Jerusalem. You're right. You're right. "And I will encamp about mine house because of the army, because of him that passeth by, and because of him that returneth, and no oppressor shall pass through them any more, for now I have seen with mine eyes." This is God talking. Now let me take you to the first part of the verse. The first part of the verse is amazing in that it precisely describes the exact advance against Palestine. If you want to check it, volume 11 of Josephus, section 8-3. Jewish historian, watch this. Notice it says, God will encamp about mine house. What would that be? Where was God's dwelling place? Jerusalem. And God would encamp, and the army would pass by, and then it would do what? Return. Most interesting. Alexander, and you notice this, that they would never conquer Jerusalem. God would encamp it and protect it. Says nothing about a conquering of Jerusalem. Mine house, God will encamp. Here's what happened. Alexander sent word to the Jewish high priest at that time, whose name was Jaddua, J-A-D-D-U-A, and he said, you must pay tribute to me. Well, Jaddua was caught between a rock and a hard place because he had his allegiance to Persia, because Persia had ruling the world at that time, and it was just in the middle of the conquering there, and so he refused to do that. Well, Alexander went in a rage, and he said, I'm coming, and I'm going to destroy Jerusalem to its foundations as soon as I'm finished with the rest of these cities on the way. So after taking Gaza and dragging King Betus clear through town, wiping out that, he planned to go to Jerusalem. And the high priest called all the people of Israel together, according to Josephus, and he demanded that they all sacrifice to God and fall on their knees and pray for deliverance. And one night, God gave the high priest a dream. And he told him in the dream to go out and meet Alexander on the road and welcome him to the city, which would have been a little strange. So he did. So Alexander and his army were marching along to the city, and the high priest went out to meet him, and he led a procession. The high priest put on his purple robes and his scarlet robes and his mitre with its gold and the inscription, the name of God engraved. He had all the attendant priests, and you know, there were priests and priests and priests and priests and priests all over the place in Israel. So many priests that you could only serve, if you're lucky, once a year because you had to wait your turn. So many of them. They were all there, marching in white. And when he saw this, he was literally bowled over by it, and he saluted with respect to God, and he bent down and bowed, and he said that he had recently had a dream while he was in Macedonia, and in that dream he had seen this very priest and this procession. And as a result, he said, I'll treat Jerusalem with kindness. He passed by to Egypt. He returned right back by again and never touched a hair of a head of anybody in Jerusalem. Isn't that what it says in verse 8? What happened? I'll encamp about my house because of the army, because of him that passeth by, and because of him that returneth, and no oppressor shall pass through them anymore. For now I have seen with mine eyes. Isn't it interesting? Alexander, watch this one, judged the nations, but he also was used to save the city of Jerusalem. And what God is saying in this text is, if God can use a pagan king in such a miraculous way to judge the ungodly and to save God's people, imagine what he can do with a divine king yet to come in the future. The judgment will be all the greater, as much greater as Christ is than Alexander. And the salvation will be all the greater, as much greater as Christ is than Alexander. It was really the Lord. The I will here refers to the Lord. Now in the middle of verse 8, and I have to note this, we bridge the centuries. We literally bridge the centuries. Because when it says, and no oppressor shall pass through them anymore, that can only refer to the second coming. And there is the transition in the chapter. All of a sudden, the Holy Spirit takes us in a huge leap from Alexander to Jesus Christ. And when Jesus comes and destroys the nations and saves his people, then no oppressor will ever pass through them anymore, for God has seen with his eyes. In other words, the sight of God toward Israel, that all of the affliction has been enough. And God says, I've seen all I'm going to see. It's all over. It's all peace from here on out. It's all the Messiah, Prince of Peace, the kingdom, the glory from here on. And so we see the human conqueror. And he's just a signpost to keep our eyes on the fact that if that part of the prophecy was fulfilled, believe me, the second part will be also. Jesus will come, and he will judge the nations in a judgment infinitely beyond anything Alexander ever dreamed, with a might and a power beyond the conception of man, so that the whole earth will literally fall in judgment. And Alexander is a signpost of salvation as we see him save and spare the people of Israel. So shall we see in the day that Jesus comes that he'll spare his people, Israel. And the Bible says he'll redeem Israel and give them their kingdom.
4: You're listening to Grace to You, the Bible teaching ministry of John MacArthur. John's current series is titled The Return and Reign of Jesus Christ. Now, when you're interpreting prophetic books like Zechariah, perhaps the most important question you can ask is this one. How do I know whether a certain passage should be interpreted literally or not? John considered that question with me a while back. I think you'll find his comments helpful. Let's hear them now.
5: The simple answer is that everything in the Bible has a literal interpretation. That is, everything is precise in terms of actual history, actual divine truth. Nothing is ultimately symbolic.
4: Not allegorical.
5: Or allegorical.
4: But you'd allow for normal figures of speech.
5: Well, within any literal interpretation, of course you have figures of speech. You know, when God is spoken of as holding us in his everlasting arms, it doesn't mean he has arms, or covering us with his wings, it doesn't mean he's a bird. You have figures of speech, you have parables, you have analogies.
4: So is that what people mean when they say you should interpret the Bible literally but not woodenly literal?
5: Yeah, I think the way you would interpret any normal conversation, if I say, you know, that building is as high as the sky, well, we know what you mean.
4: Right.
5: So, there are normal figures of speech used, but the intent of Scripture is that its accurate interpretation is literal in the sense that it is revealing truth.
4: Yeah, now you say it's revealed truth, and the emphasis on revealed. It's not giving us a coded message.
5: No, and to go one step further, Phil, you don't have figures of speech that can be interpreted any way you want, as if everybody can make his own interpretation of these things. Because they are figures of speech, everybody might have his own spin. They are figures of speech that are part of a precise revelation of God that has to be accurately interpreted.
4: That's right, friend. And if you want to dig even deeper into the book of Zechariah and sort through even the more difficult portions, let me recommend a helpful resource by John. It's his commentary on Zechariah. 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And join us again tomorrow as John MacArthur looks at Christ's second coming and how different it will be from his first appearance. 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
10: Grab the sunglasses, the sunblock, and stay hydrated, please, if you're outside this afternoon. We'll stay pleasant this morning until 10 o'clock. After that, we'll see unrelenting sunshine with a high of 95 degrees. In the Willamette Valley Weather Center, I'm Robert Pratt.
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15: God created you on purpose and for a purpose. There is a purpose for your life.
16: When we connect with God's purpose, we'll find God-given fulfillment. But today, Pastor Greg Laurie points out that so many are disconnected.
15: 58% of young adults report experiencing little or no purpose or meaning in their lives. Is that a description of you? Here's what you need to know. God has a plan and a purpose just for you.

0: If you don't know where you're going, how do you know when you get there? It seems some people are in permanent wander mode. They're drifting. But those who live for the Lord continually encounter the wonder of God. Wonder or wander? The choice is up to us. And today on A New Beginning, Pastor Greg Laurie helps connect us with the plan and purpose of God. We're in the opening message of a study series in the book of Genesis. We're considering God's plan from the very beginning.
1: So I heard about an older man who was speaking to a younger man, and this young man was a law student. And so the older gentleman asked the younger guy, "Hey, what do you want to do when you graduate?" And he said, "Well, I'd like to get, you know, a position with a law firm and make some good money." And the older man said, "Okay, then what?" And then the guy said, "Well, I'd like to get married and have some children and eventually get a good home to live in." The older man said, "Right, then what?" "Well, then I would like to maybe vacation, you know, a little bit more and eventually travel around the world with my wife." "Yeah, okay, then what?" "Well, I guess I would like to pass my money on to my children so they could live a life as comfortable as I've been able to live." The older man said, "Okay, then what?" "Well, then I guess I die." And the older man said, "Then what? Then what?" You know, we can spend our entire life chasing nothing. It's been said, if you aim at nothing, you're bound to hit it. And there's a lot of people who are walking aimlessly through life with no real meaning or purpose. I'll tell you then what, then comes eternity. So think about this. God created us for a purpose and on purpose. God created you on purpose and for a purpose. There is a purpose for your life. But I read a survey recently that said 58% of young adults report experiencing little or no purpose or meaning in their lives. Is that a description of you? Here's what you need to know. God has a plan and a purpose just for you. It said of David in Acts chapter 13, he served God's purpose in his generation, and then he fell asleep, which is another way of saying he died. So you have a life you're going to live on this earth, as do I, and we're here to serve a purpose. So my question for you is, are you serving that purpose that God has for you? You say, "Well, I'm not sure." What should that purpose be? The Apostle Paul had it right when he said, "My determined purpose in life is to know him and become progressively more deeply and intimately acquainted with him." That's his purpose, and that should be our purpose as well. And so as we look at these things together, we want to make sure we're fulfilling our purpose to do what we're supposed to do. Now, this is a phone. How many of you have these phones? You have a phone? I don't know if you, this is an iPhone. Maybe you have an Android phone. I'm sorry about that. But no, it's okay. Whatever. So we have this phone. So what is it made for? Well, I found that it really is great for skimming on the surface of the water. I've been able to get about 8 bounces out of my iPhone. I also found it's a fantastic doorstop. Hold the door open with my iPhone. I even scooped up after the dog the other day with my iPhone. Well, of course, I don't do any of these things because that's not what it's made for. What is the iPhone made for? It's made to waste our time and suck all of the joy out of our life. Let's use it for its intended purpose. No, seriously, it can be a tool. Hopefully, we use it for what it is made for. And that's what we want to do with our lives as well. And we find God's purpose for us in this first book of the Bible. God created mankind in his image. He made us in his image. We're not a highly evolved life form. We're not evolving from animals. We're uniquely created and made by God himself. We are his image bearer. That's not true of any other created thing. Genesis 1:26. God said, "Let us make man in our image, according to our likeness. Let them have dominion over the fish of the sea, over the birds of the air, over the cattle, over the earth, and over every creeping thing that creeps on the earth." So God created man in his own image. In the image of God, he created him, male and female, he created them. Then he blessed them and said, be fruitful and multiply, fill the earth and subdue it, and have dominion over the fish of the sea and the birds of the air and every living thing that moves on the earth. It's amazing to look at God's creation and thank God for that creation. But there's no one higher than the creation of humanity. After this, God rested. Go to Genesis 2. By the way, I can't get to every verse in Genesis 1 and 2, so I encourage you to dig in deeper on your own and read ahead. Genesis 2, verse 1. Then the heavens and the earth were finished, and all the host of them. And on the seventh day, God ended his work, which he had made, and he rested on the seventh day from all of the work which he had made. And God blessed the seventh day and sanctified it, because in it he had rested from all the work which he had created and made. We'll stop there. So God did not rest because he was tired. That's why we rest. God rests because he was done. It was completed. It was accomplished. In fact, it's a word that is used here for rest, the Hebrew word Shabbat, where we translate it to Sabbath, and it simply means cease. God's done. I'm finished. There's a similar word in the New Testament that is used, and it is spoken by Jesus as he hangs on the cross of Calvary, where he uttered seven significant statements. And among those statements was the single word, tetelestai. And the word tetelestai is translated, it is finished. What was finished? His work was finished. He had accomplished what he had come to do, to die on the cross for the sin of the world. And it was accomplished. It was completed. It is finished. And our salvation is finished. Once you believe in Jesus Christ, you don't have to work for your salvation. It's a gift to you from God. So you can rest from the weight of sin. And you can rest from your fears as well. In the hand of God who created all things. Listen to this. This almighty God, this all-powerful God, this all-loving God can certainly handle whatever we throw at him. And we should throw our problems at him. 1 Peter 5:7 says, cast all your care upon him, for he cares for you. Now, that's interesting. That word cast, as in cast your cares, means to hurl or to throw violently. Like, throw your problems on to Jesus. And we all have problems, don't we? We all have anxieties. We all have things that keep us up at night. Cast them on Christ. In fact, that word, cast your cares upon him, is only used one other time in the New Testament, and that's speaking of when they took that donkey and put their garments on it, and Jesus rode it into Jerusalem on Palm Sunday. So, in effect, here's what the Bible is saying. Cast your cares on Jesus as though he, if you will, was your beast of burden, carrying your problems for you. Let Jesus take your burdens. Let him take your trash. You know, I don't know about how it works in your home, but in our home, I take the trash out. And I have little cans with wheels. And now in California, we have 25 separate trash cans. They're, you know, okay, this is the recyclable things, and this is the other things, what is it, the landfill. And I stand there with these little bags. I don't know which one. I think I'm confused. Are they going to arrest me if I get it wrong? And then the trash man shows up, and I'm so glad he shows up, because he takes my trash. And if I forget one week, that trash starts piling up. The same

0: come to life. Hey, everybody, Greg Laurie. And I've been to Israel many times, and I've led a lot of tours, and I have to say that's absolutely true. Listen, when you're walking on the same stones that Jesus himself walked on, well, that's something that's enriching to your faith. It's not just a travel experience. It actually energizes and enhances your study of the Bible. Think of it this way. It's a vacation with a purpose. And we're going to be taking a tour of Israel April 6 to 15, 2027. 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
1: 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Well, today we're giving some thought to the plan and purpose God has for each of our lives. Pastor Greg continues.
0: God can bring a Genesis in your life. Again, Genesis means beginning. God can bring a new beginning in your life. He can make all things new. We've all done things we regret. We've all said things we wish we had not said. But God can change that if we come to Him and bring our lives to Him. Here's the thing to consider as we close this message. To me, this is a real mind-boggler. This Almighty God, the creator of the heavens and the earth, this God who has a name for every star, the God who brought this magnificent creation out of nothing, cares about you and he loves you. David was watching over his flock of sheep one night, and he wrote this down in Psalm 8. When I look at the night sky, and I see the work of your fingers, the moon and the stars that you set in place. What are mortals that you should think about them? What are human beings that you should care for them? If you ever just laid out and looked up into the sky, you have to find a spot where you can actually see the stars. But as you look up there, you just think, wow, the God who made all of this cares about me. He knows every star by name. He knows every bird that falls to the ground. He knows every thought that we think, and he's thinking about me. As David wrote in Psalm 109, I'm poor and needy, yet you think of me. In Psalm 40, we read the psalmist say, many, O Lord, are your wonderful works, which you've done, and your thoughts toward us cannot be counted. If I were to speak of them, they're more than you could number. I love that. God's thinking about you. God cares about you. And think about Jeremiah 29:11, of course, where I know the thoughts that they think towards you, says the Lord. Thoughts of peace and not of evil, to give you a future and a hope. Let me come back to that question I raised earlier. Why did God create me? What is the purpose of my life? What is the meaning of my life? Heard about a father that was driving his daughter for the first day of middle school, and he thought it was time to start talking to her about some deep subjects. So he turned to her and he said, honey, what is the meaning of life? And she said, the meaning of my life is to please mom. And the dad said, oh, well, what about dad? She said, the meaning of your life is to please mom too. So pretty good answer. Because the Bible says if mama ain't happy, ain't nobody happy. The Bible doesn't say that, but it's got some truth there. No, but the meaning of my life is to please God. The meaning of my life is to know God. The meaning of my life is to glorify God. I said earlier, he said eternity in my heart. I'm wired to worship. I was made to have a relationship with God. Of course, that was all lost in the Garden of Eden. And we'll talk about that next time when Adam and Eve ate of that forbidden fruit. But the point is simply this. I can know God because Christ died for my sin. He came and walked among us as a man, died on the cross and rose again from the dead. And now he stands at the door of our heart and he knocks. But you have to open that door and let him come in. And he will reveal the purpose of your life. Maybe you've chased after the things this world offers and you found them empty. You've tried everything it has. Back to that opening illustration. Then what? You reach all your goals. You check all the boxes. You get the accolades and even more. You have the success. Then what? I'll tell you then what. Then ultimately life will come to an end.

And then you stand before God, but you don't have to be afraid if you're a Christian. Because if you're a Christian, you can say along with the Apostle Paul, for me to live is Christ and to die is gain. It doesn't mean that the Christian has a death wish. It doesn't mean we get up in the morning and say, I sure hope I die today. I don't think anyone loves life more than a Christian because we know the Creator. But having said that, we don't have to fear death anymore because we know there's an afterlife. And we'll spend it in the presence of God in heaven, reunited with loved ones who have died in faith, who have preceded us. But until that day, we want our life to count and we want it to matter. And so I ask you, do you have a relationship with God? Walking with Jesus Christ, knowing your sin is forgiven, living in a close relationship with Him. That's why you were made. Again, as Paul said, my determined purpose in life is to know Him. Do you know Him? You may know all about Him. That doesn't mean you know Him. To know Him is to have Him living inside of you as your Savior and your Lord and your friend and your Master and your God, your Lord. And only you can ask Him to come into your life. So we're going to close in prayer. And I'm going to extend an invitation for anyone that wants Jesus Christ to come into their life or anybody that wants to make a recommitment to Him. Let's all pray. Father, thank you for your love for us. Thank you for creating us. We're created on purpose, for a purpose, and that purpose is to know you. And I pray for anybody here or watching, wherever they are, if they don't have a relationship with you, let this be the moment they believe. How many of you would say today, I need Jesus? I don't have Him living in my life. I am actually very afraid to die. I have a big hole in my soul. And I want to find this meaning and purpose you've been talking about today. Pray for me. If you want Jesus Christ to come into your life, if you want Him to forgive you of your sin, if you want to know that you will go to heaven when you die, pray these words. Lord Jesus, I know that I'm a sinner, but I know that you're the Savior who was born in the manger of Bethlehem, who died on the cross of Calvary and rose again from the dead. Jesus, come into my life. I choose to follow you now. Be my Savior. Be my Lord. Be my God. And be my friend. In Jesus' name I pray. Amen.

0: An important prayer from Pastor Greg Laurie with those making a change in their relationship with the Lord today. And as you've listened here on A New Beginning, maybe you prayed that prayer as well. 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You know, Pastor Greg, so many people have enjoyed the movie Jesus Revolution, but they've asked you a lot of did it really happen like that questions, you know?
1: Yes.
0: Well, there's a way to get the full story, the true story, and that's by way of a book we're making available, the original book, Jesus Revolution. Let's talk about some of the questions that you've had. Let me shoot some questions to you as sort of a lightning round, and you give us quick answers to these questions. All right?
1: All right.
0: So,
1: let's go.
0: Did Pastor Chuck really look like Kelsey Grammer?
1: You know, they do slightly resemble each other, but the answer is you have to decide that for yourself.
0: All right. So did Kathy have a part in you coming to the Lord?
1: No, that's actually a little bit of film magic there. There's two stories in the original story, how I came to faith, and it was a girl that I had met who was a Christian. And she was at the Christian meeting, and it kind of drew me there to hear the gospel. But I told this to the director, John Irwin. He said, you can't have two love interests in one movie, so we're going to have it all be just Kathy. Well, the other girl wasn't really a love interest, but she did get my attention. So the answer is no, Kathy did not play a role in bringing me to Christ. I met Kathy after I became a Christian. Sorry if that messes it up for you.
0: So, this was in the movie. Did the historic band Love Song really get its start after informally playing a couple of tunes for Pastor Chuck Smith?
1: Yeah, very true. They were already a pre-existing rock band. They all came to Christ, and they were just writing some new songs, some Christian songs, and they went to see Pastor Chuck because the Jesus movement was beginning to take off at that point, and they went into his office and played. And I have to tell you, when just the guys played, just them and their guitars and their beautiful harmonies, it was so impressive. It was so incredible. And Chuck was deeply moved and asked them, I think, to play at church that night. And so that was really the beginning of what we call today contemporary Christian music.
0: Yeah. Did Chuck really wash the feet of hippies coming into the church?
1: Yes. Well, the story is told that they had replaced the carpet at Calvary Chapel. And the young hippie kids were coming in, and they were barefoot, and they were sitting in the pews, and they were putting their toes to the little holes that held the little communion cups. After you receive communion, there would be a place to put your cup. So they were poking their toes through. And so the elders came to Chuck and said, Pastor Chuck, we can't have these kids coming into the church barefoot. They have to wear shoes. Well, he didn't want to put any barrier between these kids and hearing the gospel. So he said, well, they should come in anyway. No, we just put in new carpet, they said. So Chuck came up with a solution. He decided he would wash the feet of the kids so they could come into church barefoot. So that's a true story.
0: Well, all of these stories are recounted in your book called Jesus Revolution, are they not?
1: Yeah, that's right. You know, Dave, actually, the author of the book is Ellen Vaughn, who's a prolific, outstanding writer, but it was written with me because I told her the stories. 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
10: If you've got to get her done, get out there before 10 o'clock. We'll hit 75 degrees by then. This afternoon, we'll have a lot of sunshine and highs of about 95 in the Willamette Valley Weather Center. I'm Robert Pratt.
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0: Every one of us as believers is called to follow Jesus, but we're not all given the same gifts or experiences. Ever been tempted to compare what you've been given to someone else? Today on Truth for Life, we'll learn about how Jesus refocused the Apostle Peter's gaze and restored him to fruitful service after his spiritual failure. Alistair Begg is teaching from John chapter 21.
1: We come back to where we were this morning, where we left off. We essentially begin where we ended, and we pick it up at the 20th verse here with Peter turning and seeing the disciple. Peter has been recommissioned by the Lord Jesus, and Jesus has informed him very clearly about what awaits him at the end of his earthly journey. His martyrdom awaits him. It will come in due course. But in the meantime, the direction for Peter is absolutely clear. And I want just to walk through this passage, noticing it as it comes. Noticing, first of all, what Peter heard. What did he hear? What was it that he heard said to him? If you look back up to verse 19, it was a straightforward statement, "Follow me." This is, of course, how it all began in Peter's life and in the life of his fellow disciples. A call to follow Jesus, and the promise that Jesus would make of those who became his followers, fishers of men. And you have that wonderful picture there that we read in the first chapter. It's as though he says to Peter, "So you are Simon, son of John. You will be called Cephas." In the examination of Peter this morning that took place, Jesus does not refer to him as Peter, but he refers to him as Simon. Simon essentially means shaky. In Jesus, Peter was to become rock-like. And yet, in his denials, he was anything but rock-like. And I think Jesus very pointedly is making that statement to him as he addresses him, "Simon, son of John." He had explained to Peter he was going away. He told him that he couldn't come with him. Peter challenged him on that. "Why can I not come?" And Jesus said, "Where I'm going, you cannot follow me now, but you will follow me afterward." Of course, little did Peter know just what was going to be involved in following Jesus afterward. And the path that he was to walk between that statement then and where we find him now was not a straight path. He was, by personality, created by God. He was an adventuresome soul. He talked a lot. He was a leader. He was an initiator, and all of those things under God. And yet he had the capacity to be unbelievably audacious, to mark himself out as distinct from the company of those who were his brethren. And there can be little doubt that that temptation succumbed to on his part led in large measure to his collapse. But that collapse, as we said this morning, was not the end. With God, failure need never be final. And he gives him the opportunity for reaffirmation. And in humility of heart, he explains to Jesus, "I really do love you. And you know me, Jesus, and you know that I love you." And then, of course, with that having been said, this little scenario unfolds. And what he's now hearing is the echo from the shoreline, the call to follow him. He hears this now through different ears, we might say. He hears this through ears that have been quickened and renewed by an understanding now of where he had been and how gracious Jesus had been. Understanding that all of the teaching of Jesus was now unfolding in a way that he'd never fully grasped. Understanding that all that Jesus was saying about not being able to come had to do with the death of Jesus, and also in the awareness of the resurrection of Jesus. And I think this is really a huge turning point, a pre-Pentecost in the life of Peter, that he now is able to say that he wants to do what Jesus wants him to do, but he's not going to try and fish for people in his own strength. There's a wonderful hymn, it's a baptismal hymn for many. It begins, "O Jesus, I have promised to serve thee to the end." And in the second or third verse, it reads, "Oh, let me see your footprints and in them plant my own. My hope to follow duly is in your strength alone. And so at this point, Peter is beginning to grasp what Paul would later write to the Galatians, "The life I now live in the flesh, I live by faith in the Son of God who loved me and gave himself for me." That's what he's hearing. In verse 20, we discover what it is that he saw. Peter turned and saw the disciple. Turned and saw the disciple that is identified here. I find it quite interesting, I hope you do too, that that John plays this important role in the life of Peter so many times. We know from back in chapter 13 that when they were reclining at the table, John, because of his intimacy with Jesus, was closest to Jesus. And when Jesus had said that someone was going to betray him, Peter actually says to John, "Hey, can you find out who it is?" And so Peter was then on the receiving end of the response that came from the lips of Jesus, but actually via John himself. The same thing happened this morning, as you will perhaps have noticed. The stranger on the shore is then identified by John. Peter finds out who this stranger is because John has a spirit of discernment. A spirit of discernment that I think was not necessarily granted to Peter. They are very different characters. John is a writer. Peter is a preacher. John is a thinker. Peter is an initiator. They're different people put together by God's design in order to serve God in the way in which he has made them. And it is this individual, this John fellow, that Peter turned and saw. You'll notice it says, "And he turned and saw the disciple whom Jesus loved following them, the one who also had leaned back against him during the supper. And he said, 'Lord, is it, who is it that is going to betray you?'" The fact is that he sees him. He sees him. And I think he sees him and he sees him. You know how when you see somebody and then you see somebody? And I imagine that he looks at him and he sees him. I thought that it said in my text that he saw him twice. Does it say that? Yes, it does say it twice. I was looking for it and I couldn't see it. I interrupted myself. Notice verse 20, Peter turned and saw the disciple. Then verse 21, when Peter saw him. We already knew that he saw him. Why do you tell us a second time that he saw him? Because I'm suggesting to you that he saw him. He looked at him. He looked at him. A familiar figure, a companion, a friend, a fellow disciple. And when he looked at him, it stirred something in him. Because notice what he said. That's verse 21. What he heard, "Follow me." What he saw, the disciple. What he heard, what he said, I beg your pardon. When Peter saw him, he said to Jesus, "Lord, what about this man?" It's fascinating. He calls him this man as well, isn't it? Why didn't he just say, "What about John? What about this man?" Why is he asking? Is he asking out of a sense of empathy? Is he asking because he is the beneficiary of so much that John has done for him? And so now that Jesus has explained to him what's going to happen to him in the end, he's concerned about what will happen to John. That would be an empathetic response, wouldn't it? A concern for his well-being. If it's not empathy, is it simply curiosity? Is it just an understandable reaction? He looks at him and he finds himself saying, "You know, you've told me that I am going to die, and I'm going to die in a particular way. Is what you've told me about me also what's going to happen to this man?" That would be curiosity. Or is it perhaps a hint of jealousy? After all, how long can you hang about with people and the fellow that you're with a lot of the time is known as the disciple whom Jesus loved? Well, what about me? Does he love me? Well, he seems to have a certain intimacy. In fact, it goes the whole way through the letter, doesn't it? It could be jealousy. After all, Peter could say, this fellow, John, he seems to have an inside track. He gets closest to Jesus. He's the one who identified that it was Jesus on the shore. He was in the courtyard too. How did he get in the courtyard and get out? And I got in the courtyard and got myself in a royal mess. Answer, you have a big mouth, Peter. John doesn't, at least in part, right? Jealousy. Am I being singled out? Peter, you already singled yourself out by denying Jesus three times. But there it is. I don't know. Make your own choice. When Peter saw him, he said to Jesus, Lord, what about this man? Now here's Jesus' response in verse 22. I take it that it isn't empathy, because I think this is something of a rebuke. It sounds that way, doesn't it? Jesus said to him, if it is my will that he remain until I come, what is that to you? You follow me. That does sound like that, doesn't it? I think Jesus would have known if he was being empathetic, if he was trying to outdo him by showing him honor. If it's my will that he remains until I come. Basically, he's saying, listen, Peter, stay in your lane. Mind your own business. Just follow me. He might have added, you know, which part of this clear directive are you failing to understand? You've got to understand it. It must be the application that is a challenge to you. If you would pay attention to yourself, if you would fulfill the assignment that I'm giving to you, then you won't have any time for curiosity, and you certainly won't have any reason for jealousy. Now, this is long ago and far away, and these are two fellows out of a larger band. We know that. They are essentially what we might refer to in contemporary terms as partners in the gospel. They're gospel partners. They're different from each other. All of them were different from each other. And it was very important for me to think about the fact that we are prone, I am prone, I can be honest if you would like, I'm prone to neglect what is my calling, to neglect that, and to interfere in the calling that's been given to somebody else. What about her? What about him? I mean, what's going on over there in that situation? But Jesus is essentially saying, listen, Peter, John is not your concern. He's not your concern. You see, the intimacies of a person's relationship with Jesus are essentially that, intimacies. There are intimacies, there are intricacies that are part and parcel of a person's awareness of God and walk with God and following of God. It's a shared experience in that the call is the same to us, but the experience of it is different. And we have different people who are partners in the gospel. Bruce Milne helped me when in writing on this, he actually said, we need to remember that we, in serving the cause of Jesus, serve alongside those whose callings and gifts may be, will be, different from our own. Even their instincts and their convictions in certain matters may not coincide with our own. Fact. I remember years ago I was with Dick Lucas in London and we were having coffee, and I asked him about a particular person who was very influential and well known throughout the community of faith. And I had a question for him. And in the course of the conversation, I remember he said to me in his distinctive tones, you know, brother, he is a problem, but he is our brother in Christ. He's a problem, but he is our brother in Christ. I think there's a lesson here for us at this point in the church. I just came back from Europe to see how the importation of divisions in America are funneled into the European context. the people that can't get on with one another in the North American continent go into Europe and offer to them the same kind of isolated commitment that knows very little of gospel partnerships across the divisions of various secondary matters. It is really quite disturbing. You remember the somewhat humorous anecdote about the man who was converted, healed by Jesus. He was blind. Jesus put mud on his eyes and healed him. Sometime later on, he met another man who had been healed from his blindness. And the man said to him, "And so I take it that he put mud on your eyes?" "Oh no," said the man, "no, there was no mud in my case." And that then gave rise to two new denominations, the Muddites and the non-Muddites. They were unable to rejoice in the fact of what Jesus had done in their lives. It had to be done in my way, in a certain way. And there is a lesson here beyond what we're seeing. And you'll notice that Jesus' statement here in 22 is then clarified by John in verse 23. "So the saying spread abroad among the brothers that this disciple was not to die." And John says, but Jesus didn't say he wasn't going to die, but just if it is my will that he remain. And so John is explaining this was hypothetical. But that's the way that rumors start, isn't it? "So the saying spread abroad among the brothers." It was wrong. And somebody had to make it clear that it was wrong. The danger of traditions that begin to take hold, that are not actually with biblical foundations at all. Bishop Ryle, commenting along those lines, says, you know, "The moment a Christian departs from God's word written and allows tradition and authority to take the place alongside Scripture, he plunges into a jungle of uncertainty. And such an individual will be happy if he does not make shipwreck of his faith altogether." Only the Bible, sola scriptura. Verse 24, John is now signing off. He's coming to the end of the letter. And once again, he introduces himself in the third person. "This is the disciple." This is the disciple who's bearing witness about these things. "I've told the truth. I've tried to do so with great clarity." There are also many other things. But we know that this testimony is true. Who is the we? Maybe the elders in the church in Ephesus. Maybe it's kind of the royal we, almost, which is there at the beginning. We have seen and we know. That's how the letter begins, the gospel begins. Now he says, and we know that this testimony is true. And we are going to see the things that we have had described to us, because you will notice that little phrase that I passed over, "If it is my will that he remain until I come, until I come." Jesus had made it clear to them that he was going to leave, but he was going to come back. He told them that a time is coming when all who are in their graves will hear his voice and they will arise. He told them very tenderly at the beginning of 14, "Don't let your hearts be troubled. You believe in God," and so on. "I'm going, but I will come back for you." That there is a crowning day that is coming. Paul, as he comes to the end of his second letter, is addressing it. He says, "There is then, I'm being poured out now like a drink offering. The time for my departure has come. And there is laid up for me a crown. But not only for me," he says, "but for also who long for his appearing." And what a wonderful privilege it is to anticipate that. One more insight from Bruce Milne. That just was such a gem that I have to pass it on to you. And it's the reason why I read those opening verses in chapter 1. This never occurred to me, but it's so good that I want to pass it on to you. Milne says, as this ends, we follow Jesus. We follow Jesus until either before or after our earthly death, he will turn around and look at us, and we'll see him face to face, and we'll ask him where he's staying. Isn't that fabulous? I mean, that is so good. I just wish I'd thought of that. "Rabbi,
2: "Where are you staying? Come and see." And they went to see where he was staying. And Milne says there will come a day when he'll turn around and we'll say to him, "Teacher, where do you stay?" And he'll say, "You come and join me." And on that occasion, he will actually be inviting us to come and to see, to take us to the place that will be in fulfillment of his own prayer in John 17. "Father, I desire that they also whom you have given me may be with me where I am, to see my glory that you have given me, because you loved me before the foundation of the world." Now John says there's actually so much more. There's no book that can tell it all. The gospel points us in the right direction. I suppose that the world itself couldn't contain the books that could be written. All the things that Jesus did, all the things that Jesus said, without even thinking about it, the pre-incarnate reality of Christ within the framework of the Trinity. You just think about that for a moment, make your head spin. We're going to be able to spend the whole of eternity thinking these things out. And we will never, ever exhaust our discovery of the unsearchable riches of Christ. But for now, eyes forward, stay in your lane. Don't get distracted. This is basic stuff. Jesus says, "Follow me. Follow me."
0: 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It's titled, "Truly, Truly, I Say to You." 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It's new from Sinclair Ferguson. It's titled Union with Christ, The Blessings of Being in Him. 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
1: Father, thank you. Thank you for the clarity of the Bible. Any lack of clarity is mine. Thank you for the straightforwardness and kindness of Jesus. Thank you for the way we see in the lives of these men, their humanity, the fact that you chose these very different individuals, Thomas the doubter, Nathaniel, the sons of thunder, Philip with all of his follow-up questions. And we look around on one another and we realize what a wonderful panorama we have of your amazing grace. And how good that we can acknowledge that we belong entirely to you, and that it is as we follow close to you that we live in proximity with one another. And we pray in Jesus' name. Amen.
0: 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Would you describe yourself as being in Christ? Tomorrow we'll introduce our next series by considering what exactly that means and how it happens. 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
16: Grab the sunglasses, the sunblock, and stay hydrated, please, if you're outside this afternoon. We'll stay pleasant this morning until 10 o'clock. After that, we'll see unrelenting sunshine with a high of 95 degrees. In the Willamette Valley Weather Center, I'm Robert Pratt.
17: 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In Lamentations 4, Jeremiah describes the collapse of Jerusalem with haunting words. How the gold has grown dim, how the pure gold has changed. 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
20: So they throw him into prison, Peter and John, but the angel of the Lord opened the prison doors and said, go, stand and speak in the temple. Don't you love this? They put him in prison, but the prison doors just kind of open up.
21: Pastor Breadmatter says the gospel will always be news. Too good not to share.
20: And where do they go? Right back out preaching to the people. I like how these guys, man, they're busy. They're just busy about sharing the truth. In the days you and I are living, we should be champions of the gospel.

0: church was flourishing in Acts chapter 5 as many came to know the Lord. Miracles abounded as the gospel was boldly proclaimed. However, Satan attempted to stop the growing power of the church with attacks from both within and outside. Yet despite the enemy's best attempts, Pastor Brett Metter demonstrates how God's truth in today's word will always prevail.
1: So let's take a look at this whole chapter in the context of what we looked at. The first section of this chapter, I'm going to break this chapter into six sort of chunks. And the first thing we're going to call this, verses 1 through 11, the hypocrites altering the truth. Take a look, verse 1. But a certain man named Ananias, with Sapphira his wife, sold a possession. Remember their names, God is gracious and beautiful. They walk into the church. Now verse 2, it says, they sold the possession and kept back part of the price, his wife also being privy to it, and brought a certain part and laid it at the apostles' feet. But Peter said, Ananias, why hath Satan filled thine heart to lie to the Holy Ghost and to keep back part of the price of the land? Notice just a couple things here. Number one, the sin of Ananias and Sapphira was energized by Satan. But number two, the sin of Ananias and Sapphira was motivated by pride. They wanted to be esteemed by others. That's why they were making up this lie. Verse 4, and while it's remained, while it was still your money, he said, Peter goes on, was it not your own? In other words, you could have done whatever you wanted with that money. You were free at that point. And after it was sold, was it not thine own power? Why hast thou conceived this thing in thine heart? Thou hast not lied unto men, but unto God. And Ananias, hearing these words, fell down and gave up the ghost, and great fear came on all them that heard these things. And the young men arose and wound him up, that's in grave clothes, and carried him out and buried him. And it was about the space of 3 hours after, when his wife, not knowing what was done, came in. And Peter answered unto her, tell me whether you sold the land for so much. And she said, yea, for so much. So he gives her an opportunity. Did you sell it for as much as Ananias said? She said, yes, I did. Well, no, it's the lie. Verse 9. Then Peter said unto her, how is it that you have agreed together to tempt the Spirit of the Lord? Behold, the feet of them which have buried thy husband are at the door and shall carry thee out. Then she fell down straightway at his feet and yielded up the ghost. And the young men came in and found her dead, and carrying her forth, buried her by her husband. And great fear came upon all the church and upon many as heard these things. So what a sad thing. You know, God is gracious, but God is also righteous. That's Ananias' name. God is gracious, but don't forget, he's also righteous and holy. Sapphira, her name means beautiful, but there was an ugliness on the inside of her pride and hypocrisy. And a good lesson to remind us to not play act, play games with God. You know, we're supposed to point to the truth, and these people were bringing their lies into the church, and the Lord says, I'm not going to let that happen at the beginning. There was such a beautiful act of the Lord going on, and the Lord says, I'm going to make sure this precedent is set. So Satan, right here, was trying to get a little foothold in the early church with Peter and John, and he was going to use Ananias and Sapphira to do it. And hopefully none of us are allowing the enemy to get a stronghold or a foothold in the church of Jesus Christ. Man, we're supposed to be the pillar of truth, God's army, doing the work of God and pointing to Jesus Christ. Well, so that's the first section of this chapter, the hypocrites, altering the truth. But now in the next section, verses 12 through 16, we have the people accepting the truth. And we see that in verse 12. It says, and by the hands of the apostles were many signs and wonders wrought among the people, and they were all with one accord in Solomon's porch. So after the death of Ananias and Sapphira, they pick back up, and now the apostles, we just saw, you know, Peter in chapter 4 heal the crippled guy. Wow, a miracle. Now we're going to see the pedal to the metal with the miracles. Everyone's going to get healed here in a minute. So this is pretty radical. But I want you to note the little parenthetical statement at the end. And they were all with one accord in Solomon's porch. In the second temple period, that is when Herod the Great remodeled the temple, there was a covered area with pillars that had tons of pillars, you know, on the Temple Mount, just before getting into the court of the Gentiles on the eastern side of the temple. But you say, okay, so whatever, what's the big deal about Solomon's porch? Well, many things happened on Solomon's porch that are important. Solomon's porch in John 10, 23, do you remember on a winter festival, Feast of Dedication, which is Hanukkah, Jesus was in Jerusalem and declared himself to be the light of the world. And he did that on Solomon's porch. That's where Peter and John healed the crippled man that we saw. That's where they went right after he was healed. And this is the operative thing. It's where the early church would meet up and meet in large groups out on Solomon's porch. It was a gathering place for believers in Jerusalem. And it would be that all the way to the diaspora in AD 70 when the Jews would be kicked out of Jerusalem. But Solomon's porch was the place where the Christian church really hung out and by the multitudes. So what happens? Well, it goes on in verse 13. It says, and the rest durst no man join himself to them, but the people magnified them, and believers were the more added to the Lord, multitudes both of men and women. Now, this is just a couple verses that kind of explain how things are going. Notice they were unified, number one. There in verse 12, it says they worshiped with one accord in Solomon's porch. There was a unity that was there. Jesus prayed, oh, that they might be one. And this was a good season right now where they're all unified. But then notice it says they were magnified there in verse 13. And the rest durst no man join himself to them. In other words, if you were not a Christian, you wouldn't go hang out with them. And there's a reason why. It's because there was a holiness. Did you see what happened there in verse 11? Great fear came upon all the church and upon many as heard these things. There was a rumor out there in Jerusalem, man, you better be squared away or don't join them because you might get kicked over dead like that Ananias and Sapphira. Like there was a holy reverence even in the unsaved. So that's what this says when it says the rest, unbelieving people in Jerusalem, didn't dare join himself to them because the word on the street was you could die if you join that church and you're not part of the church. That's kind of interesting. So then it says that they were magnified, the people magnified them. Now you say, that sounds like they're doing something bad. Well, this is an unfortunate translation. You know, I think some of your newer translations said more accurately that they were held in high esteem. That the idea is the outsiders looked into the church like, wow, these people are kind of amazing. And they're not weirdos, but people thought, even if they were an unbelieving person, they thought, wow, look at these Christians, or they were called the Way. Look at these people in Solomon's porch and they're squared away. That's kind of an interesting thing. Does the world look at the church today and say, wow, there's a bunch of squared away people? Not as much, but that's what's going on here in the early church. Kind of interesting. And then thirdly, the notion is they were multiplied, multitudes, both of men and women. They were added and then they were multiplied. We see all of that. And if you remember sneak preview, Acts chapter 6, and the word of God increased, and the number of the disciples multiplied greatly in Jerusalem. That's what we see. Whenever the word is taught, the church multiplies. That's what we're seeing here. Notice when it says none of the rest dared join them, I think the idea is maybe they had a good reputation of integrity. Everybody knew it was a serious thing to be a follower of Jesus. Does the world know that to be a follower of Jesus, it's a serious thing? The Ananias and Sapphira incident would reduce the level of casual commitment. Do you ever wonder, do we have too many casual commitments? Like, yeah, God bless America, so I'm a Christian. No, that's not what makes you a Christian. We need people that are faithful Christians, people that really do repent of their sins, accept Christ, and believe, and know that they're saved by grace through Christ alone. And then faith without works is dead. So once they become a Christian, that reality sets in and their lives start to change. It's another thing too to have a fervor and a reverence for the Lord. I hope we're lighthearted, I hope we're loving, kind, compassionate, but I hope there's also kind of that healthy fear of the Lord and that maybe the world, when they look from the outside in, thinks, wow, there's something different about those people. That's the goal. Now, there's a thing here too that I want to point out before we move on, and it's a phrase here where it says there in verse 14, it says, and the believers were the more added to the Lord, multitudes, both men and women. This is where there's a little different phrasing. In other sections, we've seen added to the church daily, such as should be saved. But here it says added to the Lord, not to the church or to a person. They were added to Peter's ministry.

overshadow some of them. And there came also a multitude out of the cities round about unto Jerusalem, bringing sick folks, and them which were vexed with unclean spirits, and they were healed, every one. Isn't that something? Every single one of them were healed. Now, this is an interesting thing. So if a sick person was on the street and Peter's shadow touched them, would they be healed? Now, this is where we have to be careful. I'm one who believes in the miracles. When the Bible states miracles in the Bible, I just believe the miracle. When there was the feeding of the 5,000, Jesus expanded the bread and the fish and somehow miraculously fed the 5,000. It wasn't the miracle of kindness, people pulling bread out of their sleeves and saying, okay, let's share our food, and there were 12 baskets left over. I believe in miracles, okay? But I also would say, let's be careful not to over-exaggerate what the Bible's saying, and the language is kind of important. There's a couple examples I can think of. This is one of them. When Peter's shadow passed over people, did they get healed? I don't know the answer to that. What it says here is people gathered and laid themselves on the street, hoping that when Peter walked by, that his shadow might even cross over them, with the implication that maybe they'd get healed by his shadow. Now, was that something real that actually happened? I really don't know. It could have. Can God heal with a shadow? Sure. But when the Bible is kind of not saying that's exactly what happened, it says that that's what they wanted. Hey, if we could just lay on the street, then maybe Peter will walk by, and maybe even his shadow. There's another one that's like this that I think is mistaught sometimes. Here's a question. Did Jesus sweat great drops of blood in the Garden of Gethsemane? There's whole sermons preached, hematidrosis, that Jesus was in this condition of sweating great drops of blood. And I get why people thought that. But if you carefully look at the language of the Bible, and really it's mentioned in Luke 22:44, where it says, and being in agony, he prayed more earnestly, and his sweat was, as it were, great drops of blood falling to the ground. The as it were there, by the way, and if you look at it in the original Greek language, it's still there. The idea is it's a simile. Remember metaphor and simile and all that stuff? This is an intentional simile, as it were. The Greek as it were is actually a single word that means like or as though, which is the idea of a simile. Hosi is the Greek word used for that. So could it have been actual blood? Maybe. Maybe Jesus really did sweat great drops of blood, but the Bible doesn't say that. It says he sweat what looked like great drops of blood. You know, could it have been, giant beads of sweat rolling down his face? Maybe. But be careful. I want to be as accurate as we possibly can when we read the Bible. And that's why I think it's important to kind of say, did Peter's shadow heal people? People hoped that his shadow would heal people. But here's the good news. Everybody that was there ended up getting healed. And by the way, God can use silly things in our minds to do good things to our bodies. I kind of wonder, the spit and mud thing, when Jesus used spit and mud, was there power in the spit and mud? Or was there just power in Jesus? And Jesus used spit and mud. Why would he have used spit and mud? A couple of reasons. One is because they thought them to be medicinal. Maybe Jesus is saying, guess what, you guys? You can use medicine if you want, but ultimately, I'm the one who heals. Maybe that's the statement. Does God use points of contact in healing? Yes. Objects even? Yes. What about anointing oil? If you come and have the elders pray for you and anoint you with oil, which the Bible says if anybody's sick among you, do that. Is there power in the anointing oil? I believe the Bible uses those points of faith to say we're going to use these. It's almost like James 5:14. If anybody's sick among you, let him call for the elders and let him pray over him, anointing him with oil. So the oil is more of a representation of what God is going to do. And it's a point of faith, kind of saying, hey, we believe that the Holy Spirit, oil, can work through any of us, and God can give a gift of healing. So sometimes you might put it this way, God uses a noun, a person, place, or thing, for an outlet to show us that faith as a verb, putting our faith into action sort of thing. Sometimes the Lord will use other people to bolster your faith, or an object like oil, or maybe even them putting their friends on the street where the shadow's gonna go. The Lord says, okay, it's not in the shadow, but I'm gonna use that. They had faith to bring their buddy and set him in the street, and I'm still gonna heal all of them. So God would honor those that were seeking healing, maybe even from Peter's shadow, but I wouldn't die on that battlefield saying for sure. Does that make sense to you guys? Let's be careful how we rightly divide the word. I think it's kind of important. But everyone, I love verse 16. It says, they were healed, every one of them. Does the Lord heal people every time? Yes and no.

0: God heals every time, but different timings, different ways. Sometimes he heals immediately. It seems like these people were that category. They got healed immediately through the ministry of Peter and John and the gang. As whatever was going on there, everyone was healed. That's a miracle. But it's also a miracle if somebody progressively is healed naturally with the healing of the body. If you cut yourself, isn't it a miracle how you bleed and you put a Band-Aid on and hopefully in a few days it's kind of crusts over and then eventually the crust kind of goes away and bada bing, your skin is as good as new. That's a miracle too. And that's God who made that healing process. So you're either healed immediately, miraculously, or progressively through natural healing or medicine or doctors or surgery. The Lord can do that. Or ultimate healing when you die and you go to heaven, that's gonna be the ultimate healing. So yes, God heals every time. But if you think he heals every time in the miraculous way, there's churches who've purported that, you know, that if you have enough faith, you will be healed every time. And if you're not being healed of your cancer, well, you have faith in the room here to, like, it puts a guilt trip on people. But what do you tell Paul when the Lord said, stop praying, Paul, for your infirmity of the flesh, because you're not going to get healed right now of that. So stop praying for that. Why didn't Paul say when Timothy had a stomach issue, be healed in the name of Jesus? No, he said, hey, Timothy, drink a little wine for your stomach's sake. Was wine medicinal for the stomach? It was thought to have been. So all that to say, don't fall into this thing where you'll be healed every time if you have enough faith. And if your cancer's not going away, well, you just must not be really that great of a Christian. That's what happens. And I've seen that. It's ugly. Don't fall for that. So we have number one, the hypocrites altering the truth, Ananias and Sapphira, verses 1 through 11. The people accepting the truth now, and they're being healed because of that, and 12 through 16. But that brings us to the third section, the council attacking the truth now in verse 17. It says there, and the high priest rose up, and all they that were with him, which is the sect of the Sadducees. Does anybody remember why they're Sadducee? Because they don't believe in the resurrection, or miracles, by the way. Miracles or the resurrection, they don't believe in those. So it says, they were there with the Sadducees and were filled with indignation. Now they're Majesties. Anyway, verse 18. And they laid their hands on the apostles and put them in common prison. Does this ring a bell? We were there just a couple chapters ago where they were thrown in jail because of this same thing. Like, this is like a repeat story. So they throw them into prison, verse 19. And it says, but the angel of the Lord by night opened the prison doors and brought them forth and said, go, stand and speak in the temple to do to the people all the words of this life. Don't you love this? So the Majesties are there. They put them in prison, but the prison doors just kind of open up. Don't you love this? And these Sadducees, or Majesties as I'm calling them, their whole world's crumbling around them. Do you understand this? Because they don't believe in the resurrection and they don't believe in miracles. And yet all the sick people in Jerusalem are healed now. Like, what are you gonna do? When truth comes in, sometimes you run out of space. You paint yourself into a corner, and that's where the Sadducees, that's why they're desperate. They're gonna throw them in prison. That's what happens sometimes when people are lying for so long. And then the truth comes out. We see people healed and running around happy and good things are happening, but the Majesties are running around, throw them into prison. And now it's even worse because the prison doors don't even stay shut. And where do they go? Right back out preaching to the people. Like, this is really embarrassing for these Majesties right here. So verse 21, it says, and when they heard that, they entered into the temple early in the morning and taught. What were they going to do? Verse 20, go stand and speak in the temple to the people, all the words of this life. Don't you love that? All the words, Greek word pas, all the words of this life. And when they heard that from the Lord, basically, what did they do? Did they go home and take a nap after being in prison all night? Man, they got busy. Don't you love this? They didn't procrastinate. Man, I've been in prison all night. I wonder if some of us would have said, I've been in prison. I deserve a break today. Go home and then I'll go maybe in the mid-morning, you know. Why procrastinate today when you can procrastinate tomorrow? Like, I feel like that's sometimes the attitude we as Christians have, but they had a rough night in jail, but then they went right back out and preaching all the words of life. I think that's a huge thing. Christians are not procrastinators. We're not supposed to be, especially when it comes to proclaiming the words of this life. A farm boy accidentally turned his horse-drawn cart that was filled with hay, flipped over, cart flipped over and hay went everywhere. One of the neighbors saw it and said, "Oh man, come on, son, come on and have some dinner. I'll help you afterwards get your cart back up again." And the boy, he wanted to get the cart right. He was busy trying to get the cart up right away. And they said, I know your dad, don't worry, he'll understand. You know, I'll help you after dinner." But after, you know, a lot of back and forth, the boy reluctantly went in and had dinner. But some time passed, and the boy got a little anxious, and he said, "Man, sir, I need to get out there and get that cart upright. My dad's going to kill me." And the guy said, "I'm sure it'll be fine. Where is your father anyway?" And the boy said, "Under the cart." Do you know that people are headed for destruction, death, and hell? But people are like, "Oh, we're busy just kind of chilling out," while people are really dying and not being saved. And I get a sense of urgency more than ever in the days you and I are living. We should be champions of the gospel and not sitting around saying, "Well, maybe we could preach the gospel. Why preach the gospel today when you can preach the gospel tomorrow?" Or, "I'm going to wait for the perfect opportunity." But I think we need to be a little more proactive. I like how these guys, man, they're busy. They're just busy about sharing the truth.
1: 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All right, Pastor Brett is with me now, and we have talked many times about your teaching style of preaching verse by verse through the Bible. What impact in people's lives have you seen by teaching straight through God's Word?
0: I have to admit, there's times when I reach a certain book of the Bible, I think, "Oh boy, you know, I wonder how the church is going to receive this book," you know. But every single time, without fail, that passage ministers to our congregation. People come up to me after the service saying, "Pastor Brett, who told you what I was going through at this time?" And it's because that scripture specifically spoke into their heart. And I just found that even in the minor prophets or wherever you might be in the Bible, I've had even people say, "Brett, you teach through Leviticus?" And I say, absolutely, yes. And our church, one of our biggest growth spurts in our church was when I was teaching through Leviticus. And it's because the Word of God is, in fact, living, powerful, sharper than any two-edged sword. And people are starving for the full counsel of God, not just our favorite passages, but the whole book. "Lo, I come in the volume of the book. It's written of me." That's speaking of Christ. So that's why we love it. Every book of the Bible.
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5: If you've got to get her done, get out there before 10 o'clock. We'll hit 75 degrees by then. This afternoon, we'll have a lot of sunshine and highs of about 95 in the Willamette Valley Weather Center. I'm Robert Pratt.
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10: That's Dr. John Townsend, and he joins us today on Focus on the Family with Jim Daly. He's going to help you set boundaries with your children. I'm John Fuller.
8: John, I'm looking forward to this. I mean, my boys are now in their 20s, but this is the kind of information I wish I would have understood and digested with Gene to be able to do this better. I mean, we understood the concepts, but we didn't slow down to really apply them as best as we could. And for that reason, you know, we want to make sure you're equipped as a parent of younger children to be able to apply these boundaries, because the outcomes are so good. And children feel more confident, more secure, even though it takes a little bit of, discipline to be able to apply these as a parent. But it's going to be great content.
10: Yeah, and Dr. John Townsend is a speaker and best-selling author, and we're covering a book he co-wrote with Dr. Henry Cloud. It's called Boundaries with Kids, How Healthy Choices Grow Healthy Children. And we'll encourage you to get a copy of that.
8: Yeah, it's so good. Welcome. Good to have you back, John.
11: Great to be here.
8: What are some of those obstacles that parents run into when they're setting boundaries?
11: Well, there's two ways to look at the obstacles. First is things that kids do to oppose boundaries, that they don't like them at first. They escalate sometimes, and they blow up, or they melt down. Sometimes they withdraw and feel hurt, and you know they don't feel very loved. And sometimes they manipulate to get around it. But that's not the biggest obstacle. The biggest obstacle is us. The parent, and some attitudes that we have and mindsets that we have that we've got to look at. That makes the biggest difference in the world. Let me give you a few examples. One is to need the child's love. I need my child to think I'm good and loving and helpful and think positive about me. I need my child. Well, if you need your child to think positive of you, you'll never say no. You'll be the circus parent. Another one is, this is a technical term, it's very important in parenting, fragilizing. To fragilize means to think that your child is a little broken egg, that you've got to walk on eggshells around so that when child gets uncomfortable because you're frustrating them or saying no, are they going to fall apart? Are they going to have a nervous breakdown? And that's making somebody who's pretty resilient most of the time fragile. That's a problem in parenting.
8: Let me ask you in that regard, because this is a really critical point. The fact that culturally we're avoiding allowing that resilience, because we're doing exactly what you're saying. We're overprotective. We're overly engaged. And I think, again, this is one of those aha moments for a lot of parents who are watching or listening, who are the helicopter parent, the hovering parent, because they feel that's the responsibility of a parent of a 3-year-old, 5-year-old, 9-year-old. Why do we need to back down a little bit? Because of the outcomes that will occur if we don't.
11: Yeah, the best way to look at that is look at the sources for reality. One is the research. It just says if you are always keeping the child from any discomfort or unhappiness of any kind, you put out an anxious child. They feel insecure. Like, I don't have the strength to handle, you know, hard things, and I don't have frustration tolerance. And all of a sudden, they're very scared about life because somebody took care of those for them. The second is, project into the future. Now, if I don't want him or her at 9 to ever feel bad, what kind of a husband or a wife or a worker or a minister or a friend are they going to be? They're going to be overwhelmed with life all the time. And the third source is, let's read our Bible. What does it say in Ephesians? It says that we're supposed to build each other up with grace and truth. Well, grace is the love and the support and the listening. And truth is, hey, there's some house rules here.
8: Mm.
11: So it's just not even a question anymore that the children need to know what no means and to have their own no, ultimately.
8: Yeah, that's so good. We're going to do something a little different. We've got some callers who have sent their questions in knowing this program was going to occur, which I think is great. So, you know, our goal here at Focus is to help you do this parenting job as best as you can. That's always our goal. And hearing from you in this way, I think we're going to do a few, is a great way to put real people in this spot and let them ask you a question. So let's take the first one.
6: I'm wondering at what age it's appropriate to start disciplining your child. In general, you know, I was always taught that you just start as early as possible, but I'm wondering, like, what age they can start connecting the cause and effect of their actions. Like, I would assume it's before they can have, you know, a full conversation, but I'm just not sure what that point is.
11: It's a great question. I don't believe in a lot of this during infancy. The first 12 months, that child is busy just trying to figure out what the world is and where love is and where safety is. And they don't even have the neurological capacity yet to understand the meaning of the word no. It was a few exceptions, maybe structure and feeding times and nap times later in the first year. But toddlerhood is where I believe it needs to begin, which is, you know, the onesie-twosie. And that's when they can learn language. Cognitively, they can go, oh, there's this word called no, I need to understand this. And if a parent will lovingly just set out the house rules, you know, here's how you treat your dog, or here's how you obey mom and dad, or these sorts of things. And when they have a bad attitude, help to correct that. That's very important, very helpful. And it sets the stage. Don't start that too late. And toddlerhood is fine for that.
8: Yeah. Let me ask you, especially like with young children, kind of the phase we're talking about right now, the mom who is just struggling with the get your shoes on because it's time to go. I mean, this sounds simple, but it's so right. And she has to repeat that, or dad has to repeat that 20 times. Mm-hmm. I said, get your shoes on, we got to go. How do you create a boundary around that and enforcement of timeliness?
11: Well, the first thing you have to do is to realize that if you say it several times, that's a thing that we call nagging. And nagging without consequences creates insanity.
8: Right.
11: Because the child learns, well, they always say it five times.
8: Right.
11: I'm a number four right now. I'm fine.
8: Yeah. Isn't it interesting? They do learn how to delay.
11: So you tell them, I always say, give them the 30,000 picture. You know, sweetheart, I used to say it seven times, and I think that I'm going to change that. I'm going to do it one time, and then you'll have the timeout, or I'll take away the toy if it doesn't happen. Well, they don't believe that because they have a thousand experiences of mom doing it or dad doing it that way. But then when you follow that up, and after the one time you take the toy away or whatever, and the child is now in a new reality, I'm living in a new world because I lost something and they followed up. And so that's going to be a conflict. It's going to be upsetness, but you have to tolerate that and be loving about it. And the more you do that, and don't nag, but say after the first time. I've got parents that were friends that said, once we did that, all of a sudden we have all this lack of angst and we had more fun time.
8: Yeah, interesting. You know, that's the goal, right?
11: That's the goal.
8: Things happen when asked and consequences are few.
11: And they put on their shoes. Can you believe that, Jay?
8: Which is the goal. My goodness. No. You know, another concept in the same space is something you referred to as emotional consequences, to avoid emotional consequences. And this is another big one that we as parents tend to fail at because we get emotional. We're angry and because it's now driven our temperature emotionally up. I said to get those shoes on now. And that's not helpful because that kind of reaction or direction, boundary, it starts to hurt the identity of the child. They think shame. It's shame. Okay, I'm not doing the right thing. For whatever reason, the child may not even understand it. I just enjoy playing. I want to color more. I don't want to put my shoes on. But the parent's unhealthy emotional rise can lead to some issues later.
11: Right. You know, it reminds me of Colossians 3, where the Bible says, don't exasperate or embitter your child because they'll get discouraged.
8: Well, that is a good scripture.
11: It makes so much sense because when you look at it, there's this little person called a child and there's this big people out here, and you want the big people to be sane. They want to be loving and rational, all those things. And if mom or dad blows their top with these emotional consequences, these shaming things, the kid thinks, I live in a crazy world. And it's scary because they're not safe anymore. Mm. But if the parent goes, this is the rule. Now, here, I'm going to be clear about it, and stays warm about it. I mean, firm, but warm. The child goes, oh, I live in sanity, and she's safe, and he's safe, and I can do this. So you have to, if you get frustrated, go take a walk, go pray, go do something with your spouse. Don't do that with the child. Emotional consequences are not helpful.
8: And I mean, this is a thing that I've noticed even in raising my boys. You have to do everything within your power to always be the adult, to always be the calm one, the calm voice, never move into a place where you get angry and emotionally destructive, if I could say it that way. That's a challenge because they will, boy, the teen years, will they push your buttons or what?
11: Yeah.
8: So, but you have to come back to this, okay, I'm the parent, I'm not the child, but we can tend to, as parents, to get down in the mud with them.
11: You know what I think really helps there, Jim, is that anytime you end that immediate crisis, a meltdown in the grocery store or somebody smoking dope at 14, you know, whatever the meltdown is don't get lost in the present crisis. Think future.
8: Right.
11: What I'm getting ready to do with my child, I want to play the long game. How am I going to affect them as a parent, as a somebody, you know, who's in their 30s? And what I next do will get me into my prefrontal cortex, and I won't be amygdala hijacked, fighting and flight. Just think about the future when that happens, and you'll be the adult.
8: And it's a good distraction, too, in the present, think about the future.
10: Okay. Yeah. Mm-hmm. This is Focus on the Family with Jim Daly, and today we're talking with Dr. John Townsend about, really, it's a classic book that he co-wrote with Dr. Henry Cloud, Boundaries with Kids, How Healthy Choices Grow Healthy Children. There's so much here. And we've got copies here at the ministry. 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
8: John, we have another parent who wants to ask a question. Let's hear what their question is.
12: So one of my twins in particular is just has always just been a little more emotionally sensitive boy. And where it's coming out now in these preteen years is just kind of like a overall moodiness or sullenness. Really, it pushes my buttons, just the facial expressions and just the kind of like woe is me-ism where I'm trying to, you know, we really want our kids to see all the good that God has for them. And so how do you handle that without heaping shame?
11: You know, this is a really important question because, especially in teen years, the hormones take over, puberty takes over, the endocrine's going, and the moodiness happens, and a lot of parents are, goodness gracious, I want this child to see the good things that God's brought around. So this is sort of a semi-boundaries and semi-also attachment relationship question. And in terms of the boundaries part, when there's misbehavior with a sensitive teen, it doesn't mean you drop the rule and say, well, if you're upset, if it's going to make you discouraged, if it's a reasonable boundary about behavior or conduct, these sorts of things, you got to hold the rule, but you do need to listen more. And what we find is instead of saying, stop feeling moody, get happy, you know,
8: yeah,
11: I never work with me, is when you keep the structure, but you also say, tell me more about it. When the child feels understood that my parent is with me, even though I'm down. I mean, think about David in the Psalms. He was always complaining to God, and that's why we know it's okay. And God was okay with it. The child begins to feel like, you're in the well with me. I do feel bad about my dating life or I'm not doing well in sports or whatever. And the parent comes in and says, I know that's tough. The child feels like I'm in this empty well of pain, but you're not talking me out of it. You're in the well with me, giving me grace and attunement. And the child begins to think, this is okay, but don't drop the structure and the responsibility at the same time. It's a win-win, not a zero-sum game.
8: John, let me ask you this. How can parents teach their children to manage their own responsibilities? I mean, that's kind of the golden question, actually, because this is what every parent at every stage is going to be troubled by. How do I do this? How do I teach my child life responsibilities and they then do them?
11: I can give you the big picture in four words, if it helps with this, because this is the question, is how do you incentivize kids to make good choices? with the boundary thing. The first thing is love, because no child can take a boundary or a rule or a job or an obligation unless they know they're loved, because they're going to be disheartened. None of us can do things if we think somebody's not on our side and on our team. So you got to love them and let them know and be attached to them. But the second thing is you got to give them the rules. Here's the truth. The truth is, this is how we conduct things in our house. So they know it. They got to be informed. It's not okay to say, I'm going to give you a consequence, and they never knew. Here's the house rules. Can I tell a funny story about that?
8: Yeah.
11: There's universal house rules, like obey parents and help out with chores and do your homework. And then there's those ones that are particular to your child, like your child's personality. Like with an extrovert, then you take away their phone because they love social stuff. With the introvert, then they can't have a lot of alone time. I mean, you know the children. And Barbie and I, when the kids were small, we had horrible bathroom things. They just go, I don't know what it's about the bathroom and brushing teeth. They would just do these things. And finally, we were writing things like, don't put toothpaste on the dog. And it was like so particular. And so we finally got, wait a minute, this is leave the bathroom like you found it. Okay.
8: Right.
11: So you've got to go through the universal rules and the particular rules. But that's the second thing, is the truth, the rules. The third thing, and this is what's so scary for parents, especially Christian parents, is freedom. You got to be free to disobey. Because if you're not free to disobey, you'll never learn. And the parents that are uber, uber controlling and kind of rigid, the kid never has a chance to disobey, and watch what happens later in life in college.
8: I want to emphasize this because this is really good. It's kind of another light bulb. It feels like as we're parenting in our limited ability, and that's okay. I mean, we haven't done this before. It didn't come with a manual. You're learning as you go. And how many parents want a do-over? You ever say that to Dina?
11: Mm-hmm.
8: I've said that to Gina. I wish I could have a do-over. Yeah. But in that regard, it's okay for the child to fail.
11: Mm-hmm.
8: You actually want them to, and then be that net to help them learn from that and
11: right.
8: to do better next time. I think this would be true for Gene and I think we had a goal of zero failure rate. And that's so unhealthy
11: right.
8: for the child. And that would be a do-over for me, to be more engaged with our boys, to allow them to fail and allow them to be healthy in that.
11: Right. Now, there's a certain limit to that. You don't tell a three-year-old they can run out in traffic. That's
8: right.
11: awful. But, yeah, they need to be able to fail, because there's no learning without it. You know, you take Joshua 24, it says, choose this day who you're going to serve. God even says, I'm not going to make you do this. There's no have to here. And the thing that, especially in those middle years, guys, you want to be around when they fail. So mm-hmm. we didn't want perfect children those age, because we had the suspicion that if they were perfect with us and we couldn't be around to monitor things and guide things, in college is going to be a nightmare.
8: Correct.
11: We always felt a little insecure around some parents that their kids are just kicking it, and just, how can I please my parents during the junior high years and the high school years? And we were thinking, gosh, we're not that. And then we found out these nightmares happened in college, because now they learned how to choose. So freedom is a good thing. So the first step is the love. The second thing, here's the rule, that's the boundary. The third is the freedom to fail and to disobey. And the fourth is reality consequences.
8: Mm.
11: Here's what happens.
8: Yeah.
11: And I've set up appropriate reality consequences, which is giving them something they don't want, like chores, taking away something they do want, like a phone, and there's the whole four words. And that's kind of what the book is about.
8: Yeah.
10: You know, in terms of responsibility, Dr. Townsend, there is a moment most of us parents face where our child says, I can't do it. And there's something in what you just said that is making me wonder, how do we handle those moments? Because we aspire to actually, you can do that, because we think you can. There's some coaching involved in there. There's some natural consequences, some failure. But how do we help our child understand the difference between, I just don't want to do that, or I don't think I can, and my parents really want me to?
11: Yeah, John, that's just a real normal problem. In the book, we call it the law of responsibility. How do you bear your own load, like Galatians 6 says? And a lot of children will think, I can't do it because it's uncomfortable. Now, some things they can't do. That's why it's important to have age-appropriate responsibilities. In the book, we've got a table on that, so you can know what's different between a 4-year-old and a 13-year-old, because there's some things they cannot do. But you start with what I call OJT, on-the-job training. Walk them through it. Here's how you feed the dog. Here's how you do your homework and stay with it for 45 minutes without a break. Here's how you learn how to cook. So you walk through them as you would with a job. So then they go, I'm getting that capacity because mom and dad are training me. And then there's a learning curve. And they don't walk the dog right, or they only sit still for 10 minutes or whatever. And the learning curve makes mistakes, and you're just compassionate about that, but you stick with it. Next, you empathize with the complaining. Let them complain about it as long as they're doing it. Don't trigger. So many parents who don't like the attitude, and you either criticize them and shame them, or you cave in and say, well, you're upset. But don't do either one of those. Just empathize. I know it's tough. Get back to work. And then you praise the success. That's how kids learn competency in life, for a skill or a marriage or faith.
8: Yeah. Let's hear one more question before we end today. And I want us to come back tomorrow, if you're willing, and we'll keep this rolling because it's so good for parents to really understand boundaries. Let's listen to this question.
13: My question relates to my 14-month-old. I'm a first-time mother to a beautiful little girl, and I'm finding myself saying the word no to her a lot more than I ever thought I would. And she now says no back to me, and it feels like a little bit of a game. And I'm just wondering, how can I implement boundaries? How can I deter her from doing things that are unsafe? How can I get her to stop doing things I don't want her to do without the use of the word no, especially during a season where communication is limited right now with the skills that she has. So any feedback would be much appreciated. Thank you again. Bye.
8: This is the ultimate question for parents, how we get into this no debate. It's like a tennis match where the ball is the word no, and it's going back and forth over the net.
11: It really is. Well, let me pose another way to look at this. So why toddlerhood to avoid no? Might as well stop it in early childhood or late childhood or early adolescence or late. Maybe saying no is a bad thing all the way through life. Well, there's going to be a nightmare. And so let's don't just think about the toddlerhood. If you don't like the word no, there's a problem because it's a great word. What does Matthew 5 say? Let your yes be yes, or your no be no. It helps us. It gives us structure. So what we found out is the only group that shouldn't really have a lot of no is, like we talked about earlier, the infant. They really can't metabolize or digest that. But a toddler on, they need it, and they learn it. And I'm so happy with this caller because her child is responding with her own no, meaning I'm developing an identity. I'm going to protect myself. I might have a good relationship and not let anybody, you know, gaslight me. So when the toddler says, does what you don't like, and you say no, and it's a firm no, and it's a nice no, but it's not a mean no, then they begin to protest, set the consequence, make it a reasonable consequence. And after it's become like normalized, that this is the way my family is, this is the way mom and dad are, they calm down. It's like the rails of the crib for a baby. Structure brings security. A kid without a no in their lives is more insecure.
8: Yeah. Mm.
11: And if you look at the long-term research on parenting, it's really, really interesting. There are two factors of all these studies about what makes a nice person by age 21, from 0 to 21, two factors. One is appropriate warmth, real warmth, listening, getting down to their level, you know, caring. And the second is appropriate structure and strictness. That's the two that matter.
8: Really interesting. And unfortunately, as parents, we tend to see those as very different things. And like most of life, we lean into one and not the other. And when you do that in an imbalanced way, you end up with problems either way.
11: And you end up with a split parent problem. Hmm. The Disney parent and the uber strict parent. And then the child learns, here's where I have fun, I can do what I want, and here's the one that I'm kind of afraid of and resentful. Parents need to be integrated in what the Bible calls grace and truth.
8: That's good. John, right at the end here, I want to cover one thing that seems to be kind of a phenom amongst younger parents right now, this idea of avoiding the word no, that it's not a healthy thing. And I think they refer to it as gentle parenting. Speak to that issue. It's kind of touching on this idea of being out of balance in one direction. And I, you know, some of the best advice I ever got from a friend, he said, try to say yes in your parenting more than no. But that came to activity. You know, when your son asks you or your daughter, do you want to play catch? Try to say yes. Don't say no, I'm busy. And that's how he was applying it. And I think that's a distinction too. Say yes when it comes to things your child wants to do after work or whatever it might be, rather than saying, I'm really tired, I'm busy, whatever. Then there's this don't say no in order to be gentle on the child. Speak to that.
11: Well, I think that the gentle parenting thought pattern, there's some strengths in it. One is they tend to be more emotionally attuned to how the child is feeling. That's very important. The attunement is a big deal. Also, I think it's good to sometimes explain the why. Instead of just, I'm the mommy all the time, you know, because I'm the parent. Well, sometimes you have to do that. But sometimes it's helpful to say because, you know, it might hurt somebody's feelings because we want you to be a success. And the fact that it's kind of anti-harshness, well, harshness can really damage a child. But here's the weaknesses, I think. No matter how warm we are and how attuned emotion we are, it can become permissiveness. And then the child doesn't learn structure and responsibility. Also, there's an over-validating, they call it sometimes, of always overpraising everything. And that can dysregulate the neurology of a child's brain because they know that they're not that great and they begin to feel like they're a sham. So you're telling me I'm going to be the next president. Well, maybe I am, but right now I can't even make it through my classes. So they feel this disconnect. The overpraising can be a problem. And also the collaborative conversation instead of no. Like, well, let's work this out together. Well, what that does is the child begins to think, I'm in charge here too, right? I'm just like these guys are. I got a big vote. And instead of, I'm going to be in a world where there are authority figures and there's a God who owns everything and there's bosses and all this sort of thing, it becomes more confusing for them and sometimes creates a sense of entitlement and the inability, this is the big one, the inability to tolerate life's limits.
8: Yeah. That's big, and it seems epidemic right now. So, John, like I said, this is great. Let's go another day and cover some more of the content in the book. And what a great book it is. Dr. John Townsend with his co-author, Henry Cloud, Boundaries with Kids, How Healthy Choices Grow Healthy Children. 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And just know that you know you're supporting something that we are having an impact, John. Mm-hmm. I think last year alone, we were able to help 470,000 families prepare for that parenting journey. That's a good thing. And we're really, I'm grateful that Focus is having that kind of impact.
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8: And Dr. Townsend, you're involved with raising up the next generation of strong Christian counselors through your efforts at Concordia. Tell us more about that.
11: Well, it's the Townsend Institute for Leadership and Counseling at Concordia University in Irvine, California. It's for people that want an opportunity to enhance their career, get a new career, move up the ladder. We're a fully accredited remote graduate degree school. We got three programs. You can get a master's or a certificate in counseling, or an organizational leadership, or an executive coaching and consulting. And we have now a PhD in counseling. And actually, Forbes magazine made us the number one remote PhD in counseling. So we're real happy about that.
8: Yeah,
11: we have hundreds of students. They're getting great jobs. We're at the bottom third of expense of schools like ours. And we have these great guest experts, people like Henry Cloud, Patrick Lencioni. There's a person named Jim Daly who speaks with our students who's very well.
8: It's always fun to talk to the students.
11: So, yeah, we're at townsendinstitute.com.
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22: Grab the sunglasses, the sunblock, and stay hydrated, please, if you're outside this afternoon. We'll stay pleasant this morning until 10 o'clock. After that, we'll see unrelenting sunshine with a high of 95 degrees. In the Willamette Valley Weather Center, I'm Robert Pratt.
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30: You see, God standing with Joshua was not dependent on Joshua being a perfect general. The Lord said to Joshua, "Don't fear them. I have given them into your hands." He reiterates that he is with Joshua. He is with Israel. He's not with Joshua and Israel because Joshua and Israel have it all together. He chose them out. And Christian, remember this. The battle is not ours. It's the Lord. You've made your share of mistakes. So have I. The battle is the Lord's. Be strong in the Lord, in the strength of His might. Take up the full armor of God. Our battle is not against flesh and blood. Therefore, take up the full armor of God that you might be able to stand firm. Stand firm.
0: Welcome to Abide in the Word with Pastor Scott Gilchrist. Today we continue our Life of Joshua sermon series as Scott begins the message titled, The Longest Day. 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
30: Turn to Joshua chapter 9. The longest day, literally, in this battle of Gibeon. Joshua, you know, is a type of Christ. He's a picture. Christ is the reality, but his imprint, his type, if you will, that's a biblical term, is left throughout the scripture, throughout history, because God wants us to learn everything we can about him. And Joshua's a type of Christ. You know, when he returns, we talk about it. We're going to talk about, you know, Christ's death, burial, and resurrection. We proclaim it until he comes back. And when he comes back, he's not coming humble and mounted on a donkey. He's coming back on a white stallion. He's coming back as the conquering king. He's coming back as general, we would say. General of the armies. Supreme allied commander, you know. We think about Eisenhower with longest day in our mind. Well, Jesus Christ is going to come back and every eye will see him. Every knee will bow. Everyone will be forced to confess he is Lord as he's coming back. And Joshua is a picture of that. In other words, we ought not to shy away from the fact that Joshua, Yeshua, he's his namesake, you know, he's the general, and he leads them in battle. And of course, he met Jesus Christ. In chapter 5, we saw it. He met the commander, the general of the Lord of hosts, and he fell on his face, Joshua did, when the pre-incarnate Jesus Christ visited him, as Christ did a few times in the Old Testament. And every time people were overwhelmed, and Joshua was, he fell on his face, and the Lord told him, take your shoes off, just like he had Moses. And he did. He removed his sandals. But Joshua is also a guy just like you and me. He's a man with a nature like ours. Elijah, the Bible says, was a man with a nature like ours. And so don't get these guys up on a pedestal and fail to learn from what we can from them. They're guys just like us. And he made his mistakes, and we saw one last week. You know, he was ready in chapter 9. He was ready for the roaring lion, which Satan is, we're told. A roaring lion, seeking whom he might devour, 1 Peter 5. He's the thief. He came to steal, kill, and destroy. Joshua was ready for a fight for the army. But he wasn't ready for the crafty serpent. The Gibeonites outwitted him. They tricked him. And we read it last time, you know, back in Deuteronomy through Moses, 40 years earlier, he said, do not, whatever you do, don't make a covenant with the people of the land. I've given them 400 years to repent. I'm dealing with them. Get them out of there. This is your land, and I want it devoted to me, not a big mixture of stuff. Do not make a covenant. Exodus 23. Exodus 34. Beware, lest you make a covenant. 40 years later, Moses reiterates this right before he dies in Deuteronomy, and he says, don't make any covenants. And we saw last week, Joshua made a covenant with the Gibeonites. You say, well, Scott, they tricked him. He didn't even know. Yeah. We talked about that. We're to know our enemy. And I'm telling you, it's no good to say, well, I didn't know any better, I got tricked. We have a crafty serpent who's our enemy. But today, that was last week, okay? Today, I want to talk about the Lord and how mighty he is. So let's pick it up where we left off. They made this deal with the Gibeonites. You know, remember what the Gibeonites did. They came in and they dressed like they were from a long distance. They brought old dry bread and worn out clothes, and they came in and said, we're from a distance. We heard about the fame of the Lord, and we'd like to make a covenant with you. And they kind of thought, Israel, the leaders, Joshua, they said, how do we know you're not people in the land here? Oh, no, we're not. They took their word for it. Have you ever done that? I have. You know, just been duped. But anyway, they went ahead and made the covenant. Well, that's where we left off. And let me just read verse 14. So, after they heard these guys say, no, no, we're from a long distance away. We've heard about the Lord. We want to make a covenant with you. So the men of Israel took some of their provisions and did not ask for the counsel of the Lord. Mark that. They just went ahead and did it. They didn't bother to ask. Have you found yourself in that situation? Dangerous place to be. I'm just going to go ahead and do it. Doesn't the Bible say something? I don't know. I'm just going to go. Ask for the counsel of the Lord. Pray. Open your Bible. Listen to other believers. Get counsel from the Lord, especially on big decisions. Covenants? You thinking about marriage? You thinking about buying a house? You thinking about just, you know, signing the paper for the business? Whatever it is, big and little, get counsel from the Lord. Well, Joshua made peace with them, verse 15, and made a covenant with them to let them live. And the leaders of the congregation swore an oath to them. And it came about at the end of 3 days, after they'd made the covenant, the ink was barely dry, you know. They heard that they were neighbors, and they were living within their land. Quickly, they think, oh, 3 days later, they figured it out. How often that happens? Well, let's just look at some of the results. Then the sons of Israel, verse 17, set out and came to their cities on the third day. Now their cities were Gibeon, and I can't pronounce half of these, just to let you know, just like you probably can't. So the sons of Israel did not strike them, verse 18, because the leaders of the congregation had sworn to them by the Lord, the God of Israel. They swore to an oath to the Lord, and they swore to their own hurt. When you've made an oath, you say, I shouldn't have married her. I shouldn't have married him. Listen, you made the oath. And so they followed their covenant, their oath. They swore to their own hurt. The Bible calls it that in Psalm 15. That's what godly people do, okay? But look at the results. The whole congregation grumbled against the leaders. You know, Joshua spent some capital here. The leaders misled the people. They didn't really seek the counsel of the Lord. And when you do that, you lose, you know, we say they spent some capital, you know what I mean? You lose a little credibility, men leading your home. Look back at chapter 1. Chapter 1, the people, you know, the Lord said, hey, I'm going to be with you, Joshua. Everywhere you go, I'm going to give you victory. And the people, Joshua told the people, you know, and verse 16 of chapter 1, they answered Joshua saying, all that you've commanded us, we will do. And wherever you send us, we will go. Just as we obeyed Moses in all things, so we will obey you. I mean, this is big shoes Joshua's filling. Moses, we will obey you. Only, look at verse 17. I remember I was sitting in the backyard last summer reading this as I've been kind of marinating in Joshua's life, you know. And I saw this word only as the people said, we'll follow you, Joshua. Only may the Lord your God be with you as he was with Moses. Men, your wife wants to know that you're following the Lord. Verse 18, anyone who rebels against your command and does not obey your words and all that you command him shall be put to death. Only be strong and courageous. Lots of times, trouble in church, trouble in families, trouble in business, trouble, grumbling, is because the followers have sensed that the leaders are not walking with the Lord. And Joshua didn't seek the counsel of the Lord, and you got the congregation grumbling. We've seen that before.

0: spoke to them, saying, "Why have you deceived us, saying, 'We're very far from you when you're living within our land?'" And you hear Joshua kind of saying, "Why'd you do that? And now, therefore, you're cursed, and you shall never cease being slaves, both hewers of wood and drawers of water for the house of my God." We're going to pick this up next time. The longest day, you know, this is part one, by the way, just to let you know. Might be the longest sermon. Okay, I'm just teasing. But we'll come back to some of this. So they answered Joshua and said, "Because it was certainly told your servants that the Lord your God has commanded his servant Moses to give you all the land and to destroy all the inhabitants of the land before you. Therefore, we feared greatly for our lives because of you and have done this thing." I mean, the alternative was to have you guys kill us. So yeah, we did this. We heard that the Lord told you to root us all out and deal with us. "Well, now behold, we're in your hands. Do it as it seems good and right in your sight to do to us." Thus he did to them and delivered them from the hands of the sons of Israel, and they did not kill them. But Joshua made them that day hewers of wood and drawers of water for the congregation and for the altar of the Lord to this day in the place which he would choose.
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0: Verse 10. Now it came about when Adoni-Zedek, king of Jerusalem, heard that Joshua had captured Ai and had utterly destroyed it, just as he'd done to Jericho and its king, so he'd done to Ai and its king, and that the inhabitants of Gibeon had made peace with Israel and that they were within their land. They took Jericho, they took Ai. Now the Gibeonites, which is a powerful people, they've cut a deal with Israel. When the king of Jerusalem heard this, he feared greatly. Verse 2, because Gibeon was a great city, like one of the royal cities, and because it was greater than Ai, and all its men were mighty. Therefore, Adoni-Zedek of Jerusalem sent word to Hoham, king of Hebron, and Piram, king of Jarmuth, and to Japhia, king of Lachish, and to Deber, king of Eglon, saying, "Come up to me and help me. And let us attack Gibeon, for it's made peace with Joshua and with the sons of Israel." So the five kings of the Amorites, they make this grand coalition. You know, Hitler, Mussolini, the Japanese, you know, a formidable, formidable group allied against now Israel's now ally, Gibeon. So they gathered together and went up, they with all their armies, and camped by Gibeon and fought against it. Then the men of Gibeon, verse 6, sent word to Joshua to the camp at Gilgal, saying, "Don't abandon your servants. Come up to us quickly and save us and help us, for all the kings of the Amorites that live in the hill country have assembled against us." Now look who needs help. Gibeon. And this would have been unnecessary. Joshua didn't have to go fight for Gibeon. If he hadn't cut that deal, if he'd have got the counsel of the Lord, he could have taken these, like, you know, Jericho, Ai, Gibeon, like he had been. But now, this formidable alliance faces him, and he swore to his own hurt, and he, verse 7, went up from Gilgal, base camp. He and all the people of war with him and all the valiant warriors. You know, I was thinking about it. Can you imagine what they're facing now? Massive alliance. And they've got to defend the Gibeonites against this. And they don't know if they can trust the Gibeonites. They know they can't trust them. How would you like to have them as your allies? You just cut a covenant with because they tricked you. So you can imagine the fear. And I was thinking about it, and I remember every now and then I get, you know, I read history, and I was thinking about the order of the day that Eisenhower gave in June 6th, you know, when they're trying to get the largest invasion in history to across the channel there, amphibious, you know, and on the 5th.

0: he scribbled a note and stuck it in his pocket, and I saw a copy of it. And he wrote this in case we fail. He thought, the odds are stacked against us. And he thought, what if we fail? And he scribbled this note, and they found it, and they've saved it. And he said, if any blame attaches to the attempt, it is mine alone. He took leadership. He said, people are saying we shouldn't. We should. The timing's wrong. Hitler's got this, whatever. If any blame attaches to the attack, he pre-wrote that a concession that he might have to write as they had to retreat. It attaches to me alone. Then the more public statement that was read to all the troops and to the whole world, you know. In fact, he'd been working on it since February, crafting this statement. And I won't read you the whole thing, but it starts, soldiers, sailors, and airmen of the Allied Expeditionary Force. And you can just sense the gravity of it. You're about to embark upon the Great Crusade. And he knows that many of them will lose their lives. And he said, the eyes of the world are upon you. Your task will not be an easy one. The enemy is well trained, well equipped, and battle hardened. He will fight savagely. And I say to you today, we saw last week, he's clever and deceptive. He's a thief. He'll try to destroy. He's a murderer. Our enemy will fight savagely. Okay? And then he closed that formal statement. Let us beseech the blessing of Almighty God upon this great and noble undertaking. I couldn't help but think of that as I see Joshua taking the troops up from Gilgal, not knowing what he's going to face, except it's a massive alliance that Gibeon's saying, we need your help now. These liars are saying, you know. Well, verse 8, the Lord said to Joshua, do not fear them, for I have given them into your hands. Not one of them shall stand before you. Well, that's good to hear. God's grace. You see, God standing with Joshua was not dependent on Joshua being a perfect general. God is swore an oath to us. I will never leave you or forsake you. But Scott, I've made my share of mistakes. So have I. If it depended on me keeping my nose clean to have God's faithfulness on my behalf, I'd be in real trouble. In fact, I wouldn't. I'd be a disaster. The Lord said to Joshua, don't fear them. I have given them into your hands. He reiterates that he is with Joshua. He is with Israel. He's not with Joshua and Israel because Joshua and Israel have it all together. He chose them out. And Christian, remember this. The battle is not ours. It's the Lord. You've made your share of mistakes. So have I. The battle is the Lord's. Be strong in the Lord and in the strength of his might. Take up the full armor of God. Our battle is not against flesh and blood. Therefore, take up the full armor of God that you might be able to stand firm. Stand firm. God's grace. Well, the battle of Gibeon now. Let's just read it, verse 9. And what we're going to do is read it. I'm going to walk through it briefly. And then we're going to go back and just pick up truths off the battlefield, you might say, you know. Verse 9. So Joshua came up then suddenly. Joshua came upon them, suddenly by marching all night from Gilgal. And the Lord confounded them before Israel. And he slew them with a great slaughter at Gibeon and pursued them by the way of the ascent of Beth-horon and struck them as far as Azekah and Makkedah. And it came about as they fled from before Israel while they were at the descent of Beth-horon that the Lord threw large stones from heaven on them as far as Azekah and they died. There were more who died from the hailstones than those whom the sons of Israel killed with the sword. Then Joshua spoke to the Lord in the day when the Lord delivered up the Amorites before the sons of Israel. And he said in the sight of Israel in a public way, he said, O sun, and he's speaking to the Lord, notice. He's not talking to the sun. He spoke, verse 12, to the Lord in front of everybody. O sun, stand still at Gibeon. O moon, in the valley of Ajalon. So the sun stood still, and the moon stopped, until the nation avenged themselves of their enemies.
1: 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Today's message was titled The Longest Day, a message from our Life of Joshua sermon series. 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We'd love to share how this work is impacting lives around the world. Even though we've concluded our study in Galatians, today you still have time to request either the companion booklet to the Galatians study titled A Transformed Life or the USB drive with all 50 hours of Pastor Scott's teaching through the book of Galatians. 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That's Abide in the Word, P.O. 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
0: The Lord fought for Israel. The Lord confounded the enemy. The Lord threw large stones on them. The Lord listened to the voice of a man. The Lord fought for Israel. Now, what should we take home from this? Well, the Lord. Okay? Four times. Let's not think about all the strategies and, you know, ancient warfare and stuff. That's true, and we should, you know, but the Lord, this story's about the Lord and his intervention and the great victory that was won, not because of Joshua being so wise to make this covenant with Gibeon. The Lord. The battle is the Lord's. Be strong in the Lord and in the strength of his might. The Lord confounded. Look at that. The Lord confounded them before Israel. But notice, let me tell you something. The Lord confounded the enemy. Why? How? I asked myself. Well, not without using the skill, strategy, and hard work of Joshua. Look at verse 9. Joshua came upon them suddenly. How? By marching all night from Gilgal. They never expected Israel to get there that fast.
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15: If you've got to get her done, get out there before 10 o'clock. We'll hit 75 degrees by then. This afternoon, we'll have a lot of sunshine and highs of about 95 in the Willamette Valley Weather Center. I'm Robert Pratt.
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0: Welcome to Hope for the Journey with Pastor Tom Turner, a production of North Albany Community Church. 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
1: We are in the book of John, the Gospel of John, and what a just that last song I was singing as you were, and the light of the world by darkness slain. That was probably what everybody was thinking that day when Jesus was on the cross, right? And they took him down from the cross and they put him in the grave. And boy, the disciples and all of the followers, they had no idea what was going on. They didn't know what to do. They didn't know where to turn. And the disciples who had followed Jesus so closely had abandoned him. John was the last one at the cross. And Jesus surrendered his mother to John and said, "Woman, this is your son." And by that, he just meant John had the responsibility to take care of Mary because Jesus was dying on the cross. And so we know the end of the story. We love to celebrate it at Easter, the Resurrection Sunday. We understand what's happening there. But boy, prior to the cross, there was a lot going on, right? If you've got your Bible, go ahead and find John chapter 12. That's where we're at. John chapter 12. I'm going to read. I think I only put a few verses up on the screen. What do we have, Alan? Is it going to be up there? Do we know? Okay. So it's John chapter 12, starting in verse 20. I'm not going to read the whole chapter, but there's a good chance that we'll get through the whole chapter today very briefly, but we'll get through it. But I want to read to you let's just start at the beginning. It says, in the Gospel of John chapter 12. "Now among those who went up to worship at the feast were some Greeks. So these came to Philip, who was from Bethsaida in Galilee, and asked him, 'Sir, we wish to see Jesus.' And Philip went and told Andrew. Andrew and Philip went and told Jesus, and Jesus answered them, 'The hour has come for the Son of Man to be glorified. Truly I say to you, unless a grain of wheat falls into the earth and dies, it remains alone. But if it dies, it bears much fruit. Whoever loves his life loses it, and whoever hates his life in this world will keep it for eternal life. If anyone serves me, he must follow me. And where I am, there will my servant be also. If anyone serves me, the Father will honor him." It's a great text. We're going to look at even more of it here in John as we approach the day when Jesus is going to be crucified. Let's pray. Father, thank you so much for today, just being able to celebrate in communion our closeness with you, our love for you, for what you did on the cross, and what a glorious thing it was that you did. No other leader could sacrifice as much for his followers as the one who dies for them. And yet your death was not in vain. Your death was a conquering death. And as we see what leads up to that, we see the question marks in people's faces, and we see the busyness of what was going on. We know, Lord, that it was a crazy week. But at the same time, we know the end of the story. And we are so grateful for what you did at Calvary for us. So grateful that you would die to conquer death, and that you would take our sin and become sin on our behalf so that we might overcome sin. Lord, we are grateful for your love and all that you give us. Be with us now as we look through your word together in Jesus' name. Amen. Okay, so here we are in John chapter 12. And remember, our theme is the signs in John. And the Gospel of John was written with these signs in mind. I'm fairly certain it was John's idea that he would place these miracles all through his gospel that people might know exactly who Jesus was. John was writing to primarily a Gentile audience. If you read the book of Revelation, you'll read in the first two or three or four chapters about various churches that John was given a vision for. It says he went up and was caught up into heaven and had this vision. And he's told about these churches. And as he's listening to Jesus describe these churches in Asia Minor, he's hearing how God cares for them and loves them and is proud of them, and at the same time rebukes them for the things that are going wrong in those churches. I think that John, when I read his gospel alongside the book of Revelation, I think he had a special gifting from the Lord to really have his eye out for churches. I think he really was determined that churches should be places that not only were great family environment or atmosphere, you know, we strive for that even in our own church today, not just a great place to fellowship, but that they were churches that really understood who Jesus was. And that their teachings and all their ministry was based on who Jesus was. And that they could then, knowing that, give all the glory to God. And so as he wrote in the book of Revelation, those churches, we see here John writing to an audience, probably an audience who he knew was just going somewhat astray. They were going off on their own, and he had to bring them back with his rendition of the gospel. He had to bring them back to the understanding of who Jesus was. So throughout this gospel, we have these seven signs that talk about Jesus' miracles, all that he's doing among the people, kind of filters in there. But these seven signs are specific to his gospel and specific to telling the story of Jesus, the Messiah. He did not want anybody to be out of the loop on that. And this last miracle, this is the seventh of the seven signs, is what? It's Jesus talking about his very life and ministry on earth and what's to come next. If we were doing this in a more orderly fashion, we might be teaching this very topic on Palm Sunday, right? Because what we see in chapter 12 is that Jesus had just recently got into town on the donkey. You know the story. Everybody was praising him and all the miracles and all the great things he did. And they were claiming him to be the Messiah, the one that God sent for them on their behalf. But by the end of the week, everybody was gone. I don't know about you, but that's pretty quick. I mean, imagine losing all your friends, all your family, everybody just sort of abandons you in your time of need, and you're stuck in a week, and you're stuck. Pretty amazing. But Jesus is there during this time of Passover, where we hear from the historian Flavius Josephus, the Roman historian, tells us that around 3 million people were in the area of Jerusalem. Big crowd. It was not a small town at that time. It was a big, big city, and it would take you some time to travel across it. The crowd was enormous. When Jesus came in, they not only flooded the city, but the hillsides around it, and Jesus had come in on the donkey. Not exactly what the people had pictured, although they were excited to see him. They probably thought he'd come in on a stallion. We see that in the book of Revelation as well. That will happen down in the future, but for the time being, Jesus comes in and they're shouting Hosanna and blessed be the name of the Lord and all of these things. And that, man, they loved him. They just loved him on that day. But then we get further in the week. Now, that brings us to verse 20 in this chapter, and that's where we begin. In verse 20, what we see is some people come who are ready to meet with Jesus. They don't really know him personally, but it tells us that among those who went up to worship at the feast were some Greeks. Now, when it says Greeks in the Bible, usually what it means is people who are not Jews. The Bible was written very Jewish-centric. And so when it talks about Greeks or the Goyim or those who are outside of the Jewish faith, they use different words, Gentiles. They're talking about people who were not born in the Jewish faith, but lived outside and probably had different types of worship, different styles of worship, probably worshiped different gods, probably had different systems of worship. But wait, these are a couple of Greeks, and they're coming. So we see here in John, even in his last days, Jesus was attracting those who just were interested, right? And so in verse 20, it says, now there were certain Greeks among those who came up to worship at the feast. Now, you would not find a lot of Greeks or a lot of Gentiles, those born outside of Israel, in the middle of the Passover feast. But these were those who had interest. It's very possible that they had seen the Jewish religion being practiced by Hebrews somewhere in their midst, and they were intrigued by that. Some scholars say they even had turned themselves over to that, like it had become their religion. They had joined in with the Jews, and that's why they felt comfortable coming to Jerusalem on the Passover. Others say no, they were just interested, or they wouldn't have been called Greeks. They would have been called Jews. They would not have been Hebrews, but they would have been Jewish by choice. And so they would have been called Jews. But here we see them called the Greeks. The interesting thing about this is it says they came during the Passover, and they apparently had come from a particular place. If you look at verse 20, it says they came to the feast. They were Greeks. So these came to Philip, who was from Bethsaida in Galilee, and asked him, "Sir, we wish to see Jesus." Pretty forward of them, right? That would be like somebody, and I'm just a horrible comparison, but somebody in our day who's maybe not a believer but is intrigued by Christianity, walking into a big evangelistic meeting, maybe a Billy Graham type thing, and walking into the usher and saying, "Hey, how do I get to meet Billy Graham?" I mean, you know, it's semi-impossible. You got this town that has swelled to 3 million people, many of them that know who Jesus is, have followed him, and leading up to this week have seen him perform what I would call major miracles in scripture, actually minor miracles. It doesn't qualify as the seven signs, but he's healing people, right? And he's bringing people to eternal life, and people recognize that. And so anyway, we see what's happening here is that they make this request to see Jesus. "Sir, we would come and we would see Jesus." You know, I don't know if you've ever been in the situation, but sometimes you have opportunity in the public marketplace to share your faith. And often, you know, there are people that you go to a hospital or a business building or something like that, and you go in and you're scanning the, "What floor do I go to see my doctor?" or what, you know, and somebody will walk up to you and say, "You know, are you lost? Can I help you? Are you lost?" And that's happened to me before. "You know, do you know where you're going? Are you lost?" And once I said, "Oh no, I'm totally saved." And then I was stupid and said, "You want to know what that's like?" I'm not bold like that, but I thought, what a great opportunity. And, so it happened to be in a hospital, and I was visiting somebody, and I had some materials with me, and the woman who said, "No, I don't know what it means to be saved." And my eyes got about as big as silver dollars. I'm like, "Oh my gosh, this is textbook. I got to speak into this thing." So I handed her some material. I said, "Gee, I'd love to talk with you about it." She said, "Well, I'm busy right now. I got to do my thing." And so I went and made my visit, and then I came back out of the hospital, and I walked by the nurse's station. There she was in the back. And she's reading through. How cool is that? So the lesson there is always carry stuff with you. You know, keep it in your pocket. And ask people, talk to people. Find out how they're feeling. If somebody says, "Hey, you lost," say, "No, I'm saved. Want to learn how?" I mean, it's that simple. It's serendipitous sometimes how it happens. Denny was sharing, I think, this week with me how he led somebody to the Lord over the phone. Amen. Amen. I mean, how cool is that? Just be ready, right? Because what's going to happen is somebody's going to want to see Jesus. They may not use those words. They may not be as bold as the Greeks in our story, but they'll come to you or they'll cross your path and they want to know Jesus. They want to know what it's like to be saved. That's simple. There's a lot more to the Christian life than just getting saved, but it's the most important first step you'll take. And here what we see is these Greeks who come, you know, and, you know, "Are you lost?" No, we just want to see Jesus. Aha. Now, there's a couple things that take place in our story. In verse 22, we see that Philip told Andrew. That's usually what happens. It's not something we should be proud of as Christians. It's usually what happens. Somebody says, how do you get saved? And our natural response is to say, well, let me introduce you to my pastor. Right? I got a friend who knows. And you know, we just have to be ready, folks. Just have to be ready. Figure out what you're going to say when you find yourself in that moment of opportunity. What are you going to say? It wasn't a horrible thing. Scholars will say that these Greeks, these men, came from the same region, most likely, that Philip and Andrew came from. And so they may have known them or known of them. Philip may have been worried that they were, you know, secret assassins, or that they wanted to do something very dubious. You know, why would we let them in to meet Jesus? They might do him harm. After all, they're Greeks, right? They're the bad guys. They're not even Jewish. You know, that would be their response. But what we see here is a two-part process. One is hesitation on Philip's part. But then Philip came to Andrew, and Andrew in turn took Philip, and they both went to see Jesus. Now this is a good thing, and I would say there was hesitation, but now what we see here is consultation. What they did was they said, okay, we don't really know these guys that well, or maybe we do, and we don't know what they're about. So what we're going to do is we're going to go to Jesus and say, do you want to meet these guys? Now, I think it's really good for us as believers to be wise, right? To use wisdom about people we meet and their intentions and what, you know, what they want to do. And that's what we see happening here. With these guys coming in, you know, we could have people come into our church on a Sunday morning, and you would look at them and you would say, oh, I don't want to be around those people. I'm just going to stay over here because I don't know what their intention is. So I'm not only going to hesitate, but I'm just going to stop right there. Now, much better to maybe consult. Say, hey, I'm having I'm not sure I'm positive on this whole connection here. Give me some wisdom. And I go to you and you say, yeah, Tom, I think it's a good situation. I think it's wise that we try to minister to these people. And it's good to get consultation like that from your discipleship partner, from somebody that you respect, a Sunday school teacher, a pastor. You know, how should I handle the situation, Pastor? That's great. I think that's a positive. The negative is just the hesitation in the first place. I think Philip should have gone directly to Jesus and said, hey, do you want to meet these guys? Or even grabbed him by the elbow and said, yeah, come with me. We have had on occasion people come into our church and we think, ooh, they're not of us, and so we're going to just step aside and let somebody else handle what's going on. Sometimes that's wise. If it's, you know, I find myself in situations where I'll do some counseling, and I find myself alone in my office, and I'm with a female, and we're doing counseling. Well, I have to walk. I can't do that. I have to make sure my door's open. I have to make sure my secretary's on guard, right? But then there's other social situations where we just walk in and we meet somebody and we feel uncomfortable with them. Last week, and I'm not sharing this to brag in any way at all, but I want to share with you a situation that is close to our heart because it happened right here. We had a gentleman visit our church who was homeless. And he was exhausted. He had slept out the night before. I don't know if you remember last week, but I had ice on my car coming to church. And he had slept outdoors, and he had a real thin, you know, zip-up little cotton hoodie. It wasn't even really a sweatshirt. It was more like just a little breezy thing that he was wearing. And I thought to myself, I've done enough camping outside to know, even in a tent with a sleeping bag, when it's below freezing, it's hard to sleep. And I'm thinking, this guy's exhausted. And so during our time in here together, worshiping and hearing God's word, and see, he was out on the couch asleep. And after the service, going out there and talking with him and finding out, he, you know, a little bit about his life, and we were able to help him, and we gave him some assistance in a couple different ways, and we sent him on his way. He was determined to get to Corvallis that day, and all is well. I think he got there. I don't know. But all I do know is there were very few people that approached him. You know, and what we need to be is a people who are willing to see a situation like that. And if we have hesitation, then find somebody quick and get them over there with some consultation, right? consult with somebody and get them over there to help the person out. We can't just continue to walk by those people, because that sends a message too. That sends the simple message that God doesn't care about you, that nobody cares about you. Even here, you're going to find people just walking by. Nobody cares about you. So the next time something like that happens, church, grab somebody, right? Grab a friend, grab a pastor, grab a deacon or whoever, grab somebody and say, hey, let's handle this together. Don't hesitate. Get involved. I don't know what the answer is to the issue of homelessness and houselessness, but I know it's not to walk by. So get involved. Don't do what Philip did. Don't chicken out, right? Don't go and grab Andrew and say, you handle it. Andrew seems to be the more mature one. I don't know that he was, but he grabbed Philip and he said, let's ask Jesus. You know, do that consultation. Go to Jesus. Go to your friends. Find out and get the job done. So here we see people want to see and want to know Jesus. They do. We're just designed that way. We have that Jesus-shaped hole in our heart that we want to fill. And so we are the arms and legs of Jesus. We get to help people discover how to fill their Jesus-shaped hole with Jesus, right? They're going to try and fill it with lots of other things, but Jesus is the only thing that's going to fit. And it's our job to help them discover that. So don't chicken out. Certainly don't be Philip, right? Be Andrew. Consult with Jesus and go for it. So then what we see happening in verse 22 is just that. Philip and Andrew go and they consult with Jesus. And the problem was, you know, either too big for Philip, I don't know, but the Bible says in Ecclesiastes 4:9, two are better than one because they have a good reward for their labor. So Philip consulted with Andrew, and they had a good result for their labor. They bring the Greeks in, and together with Jesus, everybody gets to hear the lesson. And that brings us to the second point. Simply what Jesus had to say to those who knew him, to those who were of a Jewish background, maybe to those who were already involved a little bit in churches or small groups, cadres of people who had followed Jesus, those that believed him to be the Messiah. And of course, the more vast audience of people who had no idea who Jesus was. And Jesus is going to tell them about his life and what is to come, the most unselfish act that's going to take place. And it's so unselfish that people don't believe it's going to happen. I mean, it's like nobody does that, right? That should be a hint, and this is just a little sidebar for me. That should be a hint that one of the most difficult issues for us to deal with is selfishness. The Bible uses the term envy. Let's pray. Father, thanks so much for your love for us and your care for us, your mercy in our life, for our worship and our time together as we grow as a family in love with each other and with you here in this place. But Lord, help us never forget you love all people and you died for all people. And Lord, it's our job now to be those who go out and share the love and the glory of Jesus in our lives, that others right here in our context might come to you. Help us to be faithful to this, not just to read about this sign, this miracle that took place at the crucifixion and the resurrection, but Father, to be faithful to the principle there, which is we are yours. We surrender ourselves to you. Please use us as your way of reaching other people. Whatever tools or gifts you might give us in the process, that's great, but Lord, there's only one reason for it. It's that we might glorify you. And so, Father, help us to glorify you. We love you, Lord. Sometimes we express it in crazy ways, and sometimes we don't express it at all, but help us to be more clear in understanding what we are to do as your believers, that we need to be about glorifying you in all that you do. In Jesus' name we pray. Amen.
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0: 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Our midday Tuesday is perfect for beach or pool weather if you're heading outside. After the clouds thin out a little bit, we're going to be left with nice sunshine and highs around 85, possibly 90 degrees in the Willamette Valley Weather Center. I'm Robert Prout.
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11: And we're looking in our Bibles in the third chapter of Ephesians. I hope you will find us there. And if you have a copy of the book, The Holy Spirit You May Not Know, or the study guide, you can follow along with us. Find your place in the book, find your place in the study guide, as we talk about this important subject, the strength of the Holy Spirit. It is a wonderful truth, and we're going to explore it in just a moment as we open our Bibles together. The book, The Holy Spirit You May Not Know, is the resource for the month of June. I am so excited about this book because it completes the trilogy on the Godhead. We now have a book called The God You May Not Know, The Jesus You May Not Know, and now The Holy Spirit You May Not Know. These three books meant to help you understand the Father, Son, and Holy Spirit, the three persons of the Trinity. I am sure that for many of you, the Holy Spirit is the most mysterious of the three. The least known about him seems to be true for many people. But we haven't captured everything. We've captured a lot of it and put it in writing, and it's on the CDs that you would get if you got that series, and it's in this book, The Holy Spirit You May Not Know, which you can have this month for a gift of any size to Turning Point. Just send a gift of any size. Do the best you can. And as God enables you to give, ask for your copy of the book, and it will be sent to you right away. It's 250 pages, a hardback, wonderful book for your library. And I told you earlier, many of my friends are reading this book right now and giving me feedback, and it's really encouraging. So we'll begin that study of the strength of the Holy Spirit as we open our Bibles together right now. Mary Slessor was a single young woman who left Scotland at the turn of the century to go be a part of the missionary force in Africa, a place that was filled with incredible danger. But she had this inward spirit that kept her going when a lot of others broke down, gave up, and went home. One night, after a particularly exhausting day, she found herself trying to sleep in a crude jungle hut. And she wrote about it in her diary. This is what she wrote. I'm not very particular about my bed these days. I lay on a few dirty sticks laid across and covered with a litter of dirty corn shells, with plenty of rats and insects, three women and an infant 3 days old in the tent, and a dozen sheep and goats and cows outside. You probably don't wonder that I slept very little. Then she added these words. But I had a comfortable, quiet night in my own heart. And that is quite amazing, isn't it? That you can be in the midst of that kind of confusion and have a comfortable, quiet night in your own heart. I know most of us will never sleep in a hut surrounded by goats and rats like Mary Slessor did, but our challenges are just as real. They look different. We face busy schedules and financial difficulties, pressures at school or work, we have relationship problems, and we have the same kind of need. And we need a quiet heart. We need an inner strength to face up to the challenges that are part of all of our daily lives. And today we're going to explore what is, in my estimation, the most wonderful prayer in the New Testament apart from the prayers of our Lord. It's a wonderful prayer that I hope will be realized in your life and mine as we study it together. That prayer is found in Ephesians chapter 3, verses 14 through 16. Here's what it says. For this reason, I bow my knees to the Father of our Lord Jesus Christ, from whom the whole family in heaven and earth is named, that he would grant you, according to the riches of his glory, to be strengthened with might through his Spirit in the inner man. Let's look first of all at the posture of this prayer. The first thing we notice is that Paul specifically calls out this posture. He says, for this reason, I bow my knees to the Father of the Lord Jesus Christ, from whom the whole family in heaven and earth is named. Notice, he's bowing to pray. And I know this doesn't sound strange to us because Maybe before we go to bed at night, we bow to pray. But it was very strange in those days for a Jew to do that, because they never did that. They stood to pray. It wasn't common for ancient Jewish people to bow their knees in prayer, especially in public. We learn from history that they stood upright while praying, using their hands uplifted toward heaven. Remember Jesus and the Pharisee and the tax collector. Here's what he said. The Pharisee stood and prayed thus with himself. The Pharisee stood to pray, as was the custom. Even the tax collector was standing afar off. Most Jewish people stood when they prayed. But Paul tells us that he was kneeling in prayer for them, for the Ephesians. And I think he wanted to highlight the intensity of that moment, the intensity of his prayer. This was serious business. It was the kind of prayer that brought him to his knees. And Paul wasn't alone in adopting this posture. Luke 22:41 tells us that Jesus was withdrawn from them about a stone's throw, and he knelt down and prayed. And when Stephen was assassinated, we are told he knelt down and cried out with a loud voice, "Lord, do not charge them with this sin." And of course, we all know the famous prayer in Philippians, where we are told that one day at the name of Jesus, every knee will bow and every tongue confess that Jesus is Lord. When I was a student in seminary back years ago, Don and I remember the first time we ever went to the First Baptist Church of Dallas. We had heard about it most of our lives. It was pastored by a very famous pastor named W.A. Criswell, a Southern Baptist leader who was well known around the world. That first Sunday when we walked into the sanctuary and sat up in the balcony, I was surprised to see that in this church they had installed kneeling benches connected to all the pews. I mean, that was common in more liturgical churches, but it was strange to find that in a Baptist church. Pretty quickly, I realized it wasn't strange at all. When it came time to pray, Dr. Krishna would say, "Let us all bow together," and you would hear the crashing of these kneeling benches being pulled out, kind of like a thunderous sound throughout the church. When that settled down, you'd look, and here was this whole congregation from the balcony. We could see it really well, all on their knees in prayer before God. It was very special. In a similar way, there's something special about our experience of prayer when we kneel. Doing so says outwardly what should be true inwardly, that we are submitting ourselves to the Lord. When you kneel before Him, you're saying, "Lord, you're in control." I remember writing in one of my journals on an occasion that prayer is our declaration of dependence. And that is true. When we pray, we're saying, "Lord, we're counting on you." Quite often it's true that we've tried everything else first, and now we come and we bow before the Lord and say, "Lord, we need your help, and we're counting on you." So the posture of Paul's prayer tells us that what we're talking about today is pretty important. It was important to him, and he wants it to be important to us. Now, there's much more to glean from this prayer apart from Paul's physical posture. In verses 16 through 19, we learn about the possibilities of this prayer. Ephesians 3:16 says, "Here's what I pray, that he would grant you, according to the riches of his glory, to be strengthened with might through his Spirit in the inner man." Paul asked God to fill the Ephesians with inward power, with inward strength. All the strong words he uses in verse 16, riches, glory, strengthened, and might. And the word might appears over and over in the New Testament, over 120 times in total. It refers to the power that God gives to his people. God gives might to us through the inner part of our being. I'm so taken by the verse in 2 Corinthians 4:16 that the outward man is wasting away, but the inner man is being renewed day by day. That's true. I don't think anybody has to convince us of that. We know it. We experience it, especially the outward man part of it. But the interesting thing is the Bible tells us that while we may be seeming to be weakened in the outward person, we can become strengthened in the inward person. And that's what Paul is praying about. He wants his people, he wants us, to have a strong center so that whatever happens, whatever takes place in our lives, we have this power, this might, this strength that carries us through. One of our friends here at Shadow Mountain is a man named Rob Morgan. He preaches often when I'm not here. And he wrote a book some years ago that became a very special book to me because it was during the early days of my illness. And the book was on strength. The book was called The Strength You Need. I was feeling pretty weak then, and I was looking for strength anywhere I could find it. I remember picking up that book, and Rob had taken all of the passages in the Bible that talk about strength and written a chapter about them. And I was blessed by that book and helped by it. In this book, he said, "We're living in a difficult age, and events on the world stage are disconcerting. In times like these, we need to be stronger, stronger as husbands. We need to be stronger wives, stronger people. We need stronger children, stronger families, stronger churches.

and of a sound mind. And when you're strengthened by the Holy Spirit, Paul says three things will happen in your life. These are things we may not think about, but Paul wants us to know that when, first of all, we are strengthened in the Spirit, we sense the presence of God in our life. Now, this is a little bit delicate, but let me see if I can help us grab hold of it. He says that Christ may dwell in your hearts through faith, verse 17. The Bible says that Christ comes to live within our hearts when we become Christians. And Paul is writing this to Christian people, and he's praying that Christ might dwell in their hearts. There must be a difference between dwelling and living, and there is. The word dwell there means to be at home. Paul says, my prayer for you is that Christ may be at home in your heart. Have you ever been in a place where you were in the house, but you weren't at home in the house? Maybe they talked to you as close to the door as possible so that as fast as you came in, you will leave. You do not feel welcome. You do not feel at home. The Bible says that God's prayer for us is that Jesus Christ might live in our hearts and be at home there, that he might dwell there, that he might be comfortable there. Is Christ comfortable in your heart? Are you comfortable with Christ in your heart? It's interesting to think about that in terms of the scripture that we have here from Paul. John 14, 23 says, if anyone loves me, he will keep my word, and the Father will love him, and we will come to him and make our home with him. That's what Almighty God wants. Paul is praying for the believers in Ephesus to experience this. Christ wants not just to be a resident in your life, not just your ticket to heaven. He wants you to be comfortable with him. He wants him to be a part of your daily existence. I don't know if this happens to you, but for me, when I wake up in the morning, the first thing I think about when I wake up is the Lord. And I pray and I talk to him even before I'm totally awake. And many days, the last thing that I think about before I go to sleep is the Lord and what he's done and what he's working in my life. He wants you to be in that vein. He wants the Holy Spirit to bring Jesus Christ into your life, and that he would not just be a resident, but he'd be the president and he'd be at home there. So here's a question to ask yourself. Is Christ at home in your heart? I'm not asking you if he's in your heart, because most of you already, you've taken Jesus into your heart. But have you made him comfortable? And I don't need to go into all the details of the things that can make Jesus uncomfortable, but you know what I'm talking about. Give him a place of honor and comfort in your heart. He says, when you have this inner strength in the Holy Spirit in your heart, first of all, Christ will be at home in your heart. And then secondly, he says, you will be able to comprehend the love that Christ has for you. Verse 17, that you, being rooted and grounded in love, may be able to comprehend with all the saints what is the width and length and depth and height, to know the love of Christ which passes knowledge. I don't know if you can get your arms around this. What an incredible thing it is to know that somebody loves you. And what a wonderful thing to know that God has you as the object of his love. I know that we know God loves us. We read that, but just think about that for a moment. You are loved by the creator of the universe. He loves you. And Paul wants us to understand that with such desire that he actually gives us the four dimensions of God's love. I don't know if you've ever noticed this before, the width and length and depth and height of his love. Now, I've read a lot of sermons on these. A lot of pastors have taken these four things and created some fanciful sermons. I don't have one of those for you today, but I want to illustrate it for you by taking you to John 3:16. You don't have to turn to it because you all know it. For God so loved the world that he gave his only begotten Son, that whosoever believeth in him should not perish, but have everlasting life. Now let's look at that verse in terms of the dimensions of the love of God. For God so loved the world. That's the width of God's love. How wide is his love? It's as wide as the world. And anybody teaches you any different than that, they're not teaching the gospel. God loves the whole world. He loves everyone in the world. For God so loved the world. That's the width of his love.

0: that he gave his only begotten son. How much did he love us? He loved us so much that he dispatched his only begotten son to this earth. That's the length he went to show us his love. He didn't just say, I love you. He said, I love you, and sent Jesus as the person of his love. That whosoever believes in him should not perish. That's the depth of God's love. God loves us so much that he doesn't want us to go into the depth of the earth in hell. He wants to save us from that, and his love reaches to the very depth of life. And his love is also a love that has height to it. He loves us so much that we might have eternal life. Every time you read John 3:16, just remember John 3:16 is the four dimensions of God's love. I remember reading that many atrocities were committed during the period of history known as the Spanish Inquisition. I once read a story about a Spanish prisoner whose bones were discovered when soldiers opened up one of the underground dungeons used by the leaders of the Inquisition. What they found was that flesh and clothing had long since dissolved, but the soldiers found the remnants of bones chained to a wall. And that wasn't all they found. On the wall of that prison, cut into the rock with a sharp piece of metal, was a cross. And above the cross in Spanish was the word height. And below the cross was the word depth. And one arm was length and the other arm was breadth. So not only does John 3:16 teach us the four dimension of God's love, but so does the cross. I'm sure you have noticed in recent days how many people on business and talk shows are wearing crosses. Everybody wears a cross. But you have to wonder, do they understand that that cross is a symbol of the four dimensions of God's love? He came down to us and reached out to us that we might not go down, but that we might go up to be with him. That's what the scripture says. Love that passes, the Bible says, all understanding. That's what you call an oxymoron. How can love be understood if it passes understanding? Well, the point is that we can't know this love by human knowledge. We can only know this love through the Holy Spirit who is in our heart. Remember, Paul was praying this prayer at a very certain time. I think this is instructive because when we read this prayer in Ephesians, it's right in the context of the anger that was being expressed by the Jews toward the Gentiles and the Gentiles toward the Jews. And Paul was trying to help them understand that God has enough love to bring these two entities together in one thing called the church. The love of God inspires us to go into the worst parts of town and minister to the down and outers. And we can't do that on our own strength, but when we have the Holy Spirit in our lives, when the Holy Spirit is filling us and giving us strength, then we can do what we would not otherwise be able to do. And we can be emissaries of the love of Christ. We should love others in the same way that God loves us. We should reach into the reservoir of God's love for us, and out of that reservoir, we should find a way to love other people. Then, not only is it true, when the Holy Spirit strengthens you, you will sense Christ's presence in your life, and the Holy Spirit will strengthen you so that you can comprehend God's love in your life, but when the Holy Spirit strengthens you, you will be filled with the fullness of God. 3:19, Ephesians, that you may be filled with the fullness of God. These progressions come in the right order. The inner strength of the Holy Spirit leads us to the indwelling of Christ. The indwelling of Christ leads us to the knowledge of God's love for us. And now his abundant love leads us to experience the fullness of God's presence within us. I know over the years when you read about being filled with the Spirit, it sends questions running through your mind. I told you earlier, it doesn't mean filled up, like filled up to your knees or your shoulders. It means to be controlled by. When some people read this, they don't understand it because it doesn't mean what it normally would mean in English. It means to be filled by, to be controlled by. When you're filled with God, you're controlled by God. Look at the illustration Paul used later in his book. He said, we aren't to be drunk with wine, but to be filled with the Spirit. In the same way that a person is controlled by inebriation, The Bible says we're to be controlled by the Spirit of God. We're to be controlled by God. He was telling us that when we are allowing the Spirit of God to live His life in us, when we acknowledge that He is there for us, the one thing that will happen is we'll begin to learn what it means for God to control our life. Do you ask God about stuff? Do you ever see somebody in need and you say, God, should I help this person? Do you think God will answer you? Not out loud, but in your heart, in your spirit, He will. Do you ever do things that you do and people question it? What are you doing that for? Did you ever say, because God told me to? And they look at you like you're some weird person. God talks to you. Yes, if you're controlled by God, you have the impressions and the sense in your heart that what you're doing is a God thing. And He gives you great joy to do that, even when some people may not understand it. I told you once before that one of the things I did during Christmas, and I've continued to do it, is to carry a little extra cash around, and when you see somebody that you'd like to bless, just to bless them. And it's so interesting. Donna could tell you, we've had so many interesting stories. When you do that, people don't want to take it. I can't take that. What's that for? And you know what I tell them? God told me to do this. Oh, okay. And then they say thank you and put it in their pocket. Listen to me. God wants to tell us what to do and help us do it. He wants to be in control of our lives. And that sometimes seems so out of perspective for most people. God wants to control my life? Absolutely. When you let the Holy Spirit have His way in your heart, God will control your life. And the possibilities of that are overwhelming. You know, the thing that is so important for you to understand is that God wants the best for your life. I think sometimes people are afraid to let God control their life because they're afraid He's going to take away their joy or take away their fun or take away the thing that makes life meaningful for them. God knows how you were made, and He wants your happiness and your joy more than you do. You turn your life over to Him and you'll discover His way is best, way better than anything you can come up with in your own wisdom. We are so excited about this particular part of the study of the Holy Spirit. We'll continue it tomorrow here on Turning Point. And then Thursday and Friday, we're going to talk about the best evidence of the Spirit in your life. How can you tell by looking at somebody from the outside in whether or not they are filled with the Spirit? I'm going to give you the number one key when we meet together Thursday and Friday. Don't forget to ask for your copy of the book, The Holy Spirit You May Not Know, when you send your gift to Turning Point. And don't forget, time's running out in June, and that offer goes away at the end of the month, so get your request in right away.
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6: Keep the water handy, or better yet, go out to the rivers for a swim with the kids, but wear those life jackets. After the clouds thin out, we're going to be left with a lot of sunshine and highs of 85 to 90 today in the Willamette Valley Weather Center. I'm Robert Pratt.
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7: If someone you love desperately needed rescue, what would you be willing to give up? 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In Philippians 2, Paul wrote what many scholars call the single greatest passage about Christ. Paul used a word that should stop us cold. Christ emptied himself, not of his deity, but of his privilege, all the way to a cross that was so vile, Romans wouldn't even utter the word. Today, on Insight for Living, Chuck Swindoll takes us there, to the servant who came and paid it all.
8: Let's turn our attention to what is considered by many the single most significant statement in the New Testament letters regarding the person of Jesus Christ. Philippians chapter 2, I'll be reading only four verses from this second chapter. As we think today about the servant who came. Verse 5, Philippians 2, "Have this attitude in yourselves, which was also in Christ Jesus, who, although he existed in the form of God, did not regard equality with God a thing to be grasped, but emptied himself, taking the form of a bond servant, and being found in appearance as a man, he humbled himself by becoming obedient to the point of death, even death on a cross."
7: 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Chuck titled today's message, "The Servant Who Came."
8: There is something life-changing about knowing we are loved when we are, in fact, very unlovely, and not feeling very loving. There's something equally magnificent about knowing that the same one who loved us when we didn't deserve it is willing to reach out and care for us and help us when we can't help and care for ourselves. The first kind of affection that reaches out is true love. And the second kind of love that reaches down is true grace. And if you look at the cross, you will see both, like two massive arms reaching out horizontally. There is love at work, love on display, as Christ took our place on that cross, proving his love to us as he, in grace, reached down to care for us and rescue us. I'm about to finish Pat Summerall's autobiography titled simply Summerall. You who are sports fans know the name, but you may not know much of his life because until the book was published in 2006, much of it wasn't known by the general public. We only knew him as a celebrity who occupied the same booth alongside John Madden and many of those televised national football broadcasts and games that went across the country and sometimes were done internationally. He was a celebrity. What you don't know is that Pat Summerall was raised in a small town in Florida, felt abandoned by father and mother, was really reared by a grandmother. And like many who go through abandonment, feelings have compensated for it. In his case, he did so through athletics. He became a fine football and basketball and baseball player young in life while he was in high school and was ultimately selected by University of Arkansas to be on their team. And there he played and finally was drafted by the Chicago Cardinals. You heard me right. Chicago Cardinals. They later moved to St. Louis, where they were known as the St. Louis Cardinals and are now in Arizona. But back in those days, he played in the National Football League and ultimately found his way through promotions to the broadcast booth and became as well known as his partner. I've met Pat. He came to visit with me when I was a part of the leadership at Dallas Seminary, and I was so impressed with his humility and grace. And though, even though I didn't know anything of his life, you rarely find someone that humble. But there's a reason. You see, not only did he select athletics as his choice, he also selected alcohol and became dreadfully addicted to that drug of choice. He tells it all in his book in a chapter entitled The Reckoning. He refers to that time he is about to broadcast the on the famous golf links of Augusta, Georgia, the Masters. He says, I awoke in the guest house in Augusta, a serene and beautiful place that is home to my favorite sporting event in the world. But I felt disoriented, queasy, and panicked. It was 3 a.m. Something was terribly wrong with me. I struggled to roll out of bed and staggered into the bathroom. I'd gotten sick from too much drinking before, far too many times to count, but this was different. As I knelt on the bathroom floor, I felt as if my insides were pouring out on waves of the vodka I'd consumed before collapsing into bed. My drinking had increased in recent months, and now the penalties were getting steeper. There was blood in my vomit. A few years earlier, I had a similar episode. I'd bled so badly that I had to be hospitalized. I was sick for most of the night, coughing up mostly blood. This continued on and off the rest of the night. Doctors found a severe ulcer caused, they said, by many years of heavy drinking. I missed several game broadcasts because of that episode. My bosses at CBS quietly expressed their concern. It should have been a wake-up call for me. It was taking less and less for me to get drunk. Another bad sign. I drew deep breaths and tried to compose myself, but I still couldn't fight the waves of nausea. I lowered my dizzy head once more. What was I doing to myself? Finally, I got back on my feet and staggered over to the sink to splash water on my face. As I looked in the mirror, the fluorescent lights surrounding the medicine cabinet seemed to grow brighter. They illuminated my pale and haggard face, my bloodshot eyes, and all the protruding veins on my face and my nose. I looked like a monster. I was repulsed at my own image, at once terrified and disgusted. I'll save the time of reading too much here, but that led to an intervention, as you could imagine. those who cared the most for him but had often been offended by him, his own adult children, and other close friends who had the courage to face him with the truth of his life, finally assisted him in getting to the Betty Ford Clinic for help. He writes of that rather openly. The intervention was a wrenching, heartbreaking, profoundly embarrassing event in my life. I will be forever grateful for it, even though I still deal with all the painful feelings it recalls. He describes going to the clinic, the stark Spartan room in which he was placed, and there they allowed two books. The book on AA and the other was a Gideon Bible. That was it. No contact with the outside world, only the two books and counseling sessions. He writes this, I read the AA book a few times and put it aside, but I kept coming back to the Bible. To my surprise, I found it engrossing, like some code book to a world I'd heard about but never delved into. I wish I had the time to read you of his conversion. He later declares, I accepted that Jesus Christ was the Son of God who died for our sins. Now I felt I was truly a part of his family. I felt ecstatic, invigorated, happier, and freer. It felt as though my soul had been washed clean. After my baptism, I found myself often reflecting and identifying with the classic gospel song, Amazing Grace, particularly the familiar line that goes, how sweet the sound that saved a wretch like me. I once was lost, but now I'm found, was blind, but now I see. Sherry and I named our home in South Lake, Texas, Amazing Grace. And our black Labrador retriever, Gracie. Pat's our neighbor. When he was nothing at the bottom, choking on his own vomit and blood, he was led to discover the one who had loved him all along and was pursuing him. In the words of the old poet, the hounds of heaven were after him. Many of us understand that. He was, in his own words, a worthless human being who people looked at as a celebrity. And God loved him. Look past all of that. As the old saying goes, the one who knows us the best loves us the most. And like that horizontal beam on the cross, his love reached around him. And then, like the vertical beam, it reached down and rescued him. Now, why? If you know anything about Jesus, you know that he, as a member of the Trinity, existed in the very presence of the Father and the Spirit. There never was a time he ever had a beginning or will ever have an ending. So enthroned and in that magnificent place of glory, there came the day when the Father declared, in order for those sinners to be rescued, a sacrifice must be paid. And you must bear the sins of the world. And he left heaven and came, and as we mentioned last time, moved into the neighborhood, became one of us. Why? Why on earth? Why in heaven's name would he do it? At the end of Matthew chapter 11, there is a word used that can describe it all in simple way. Verse 28, come to me, all who are weary and heavy laden, all who are drunks, whatever your drug of choice, all who are drug addicts, all who cannot conquer their lust, their drive for more and more pornography. If we knew the truth of this audience today, it would be perhaps shocking to some and embarrassing to others to realize how many of you are addicted to that continued curse that plagues this world. Whatever drives you further and further down, you are weary and heavy laden like Pat Summerall was that night in Augusta. And he says, I will give you rest. Doesn't give us a sermon, doesn't bring shame, doesn't point a finger, doesn't expose the awful truth to those around us. He just promises to give us rest. Why? Next verse. Take my yoke on you and learn from me, for I am gentle and humble in heart. There's the word, humility. Christ-likeness in one word, humility. Humility, you shall find rest for your souls. I will give you rest, the end of verse 28. You will find rest, end of verse 29. Because when I come, whatever journey I take you through, you'll find that my yoke is easy and my burden is light. I'll never add to your guilt. I'll never bring greater shame. Sin does that. But if you'll listen to the wrong voice, you'll talk yourself out of coming to Christ. Because after all, how could someone so holy and pure care for someone so broken and dark and depressed? It's called love. It's called grace. What do we mean when we refer to humility or this whole idea of servanthood? Let me amplify the word. It's a willingness to give up my will for another's good, in order to accomplish what's best. I give up my will for another's good to accomplish what is best for that person. Humility is a desire to serve instead of be served. Mark 10:45, he came not to be served, but to serve and to give. I often say to people, if you want to describe the Christian life, you can do it simply in these few words. It's a life of serving and giving. It's a life of serving and giving. Some of you are still learning that. Many of you are narcissistic. Life revolves around you, your comfort, your satisfaction, your income, your controlling, your will. You know nothing of servanthood, or you know little of it. And the result is you reject one who is modeling that for you. But here in his humility, he comes and refuses to hold on to what is rightfully his, and releasing it rescues us from ourselves. How good is that? And every time you look at a cross, will you remember those arms reaching out represent love, and the stake reaching down represents grace. Love and grace, love and grace. Donald Gray Barnhouse at 10th Presbyterian Church in Philadelphia used to say it this way. Love that reaches up is adoration. Love that reaches out is affection. Oh, but love that stoops is grace. It isn't complete till you get to the part where he stoops and picks us up and puts us on our feet. It's with that symbol in mind, we turn to Philippians chapter 2 and look at these verses that are truly, as one man wrote, the greatest and most moving passage Paul ever wrote about Jesus. Greatest and most moving passage Paul ever wrote about Jesus. Our focus for the sake of time and concentration is on four verses, but these verses fall into a context. Let me pass along to all of you who love the scriptures or are just becoming acquainted with the Bible. Always integrate the verses you're studying with the context. Always integrate the verse or verses with the context. Otherwise, you'll be led astray, because you can prove anything from the Bible. And the cults are a perfect example of that. Most of them Bible quoting, they just pull them out of context. You will not make that mistake if you will keep verses you're looking at in their context. Just as a beautiful diamond needs a setting for it to serve a practical purpose, so verses of Scripture need the context, the setting. Now, this setting is about thinking along the same lines. See verse 1? If therefore there is any encouragement in Christ, any consolation of love, any fellowship of the Spirit, any affection and compassion, make my joy complete. Look closely, by being of the same mind. If you think together, you'll get along together. If you think about the same things the same way together, you'll have a closeness of fellowship. maintaining the same love, united in spirit, intent on one purpose. In fact, he goes further. And I can feel that long index finger of the apostle pounding against my sternum as he says, do nothing from selfishness or empty conceit, but with humility of mind, we're back to our thinking, with humility of mind, let each of you regard one another as more important than himself. Let me tell you, folks, if we could obey that one verse, we would transform the community in which we live. We would have a church like no other church on the planet. You would have a witness like no one else in your shop or in your office, in your neighborhood. That is Christianity in a nutshell. Those of us who are unselfish and are not driven by empty conceit, who possess a humility of mind, God help us all to go there, who regard one another as more important than ourselves. We don't look out for our own personal interests. We look out for the interests of others. And Paul suddenly thinks, I need an example. I need an illustration. We say as the colloquialism of our time, I need a for instance. For example. And that leads him to the classic illustration of Jesus. Not surprisingly, he shows us Jesus in his condescension from heaven to earth, from the throne room of God to the cross, in the verses that follow. Now, this section is magnificent because it covers three facets of a scene that boggles the mind. In no other scene in Scripture are you able to get into the mind of the crucified one like here. This is the best section. It describes him before he came to earth, verse 6. It describes in his coming as a servant, verse 7, and the early part of verse 8. And then it describes his sacrifice on a cross, end of verse 8. Let's go before his incarnation. Referring to Christ Jesus, who, although he existed in the form of God. You know me, we're not going to rush on. We're going to take time to pore over these words. I'm a word vulture, so I'm going to vulch on these words right here so that you'll understand them. Form of God. The Greek term is morphe, M-O-R-P-H-E. We have it in the middle of our word metamorphosis. In its original term, it meant the essential form that doesn't change. Keep that in mind. There's another word that is often translated form, and it's schema, S-C-H-E-M-A. We got our word scheme from it. They're different. Schema represents a form that changes. We are in form human beings. We are not less or more than, we are human beings. From conception until death, we are human beings. That's our morphe. Our schema is changing. Little children grow into young pre-teenagers, and then finally teenagers, and then young adults, and then middle adults, and then ornery adults. You reach a final stage of ornery, where you are growing older. Your schema keeps changing, but your morphe remains human. Back to the verse. Who, although he existed in the unchanging deity, the form of God. The second part of the verse is equally important. He didn't regard equality with God something to clutch, something to cling to, but he released that privileged position.
7: Chuck Swindoll has given us a lot to think about today. From Pat Summerall's Broken Night in Augusta to the Greek word morphe, the unchanging essence of who Christ has always been, we've seen something remarkable. The eternal Son of God, existing in the fullness of deity, willingly releasing his privileged position to rescue us. If today's message has stirred a hunger to go deeper, well, we have a resource designed to help you do exactly that. Stay with us to hear a closing word from Chuck and learn about a new booklet he's written for you. Well, if you've been on social media in recent days and seen clips of Chuck's video series called Living with Insight, you've noticed that while Chuck is aging, his passion for proclaiming the good news isn't fading. It's actually growing stronger.
0: I've never been good at pretending. The calendar doesn't lie. I'm in my 90s now. And so my eyes don't function as they once did. My legs remind me every single day that I've logged a lot of miles. There are mornings when everything in me would rather sit quietly and let somebody younger carry the load, but then something happens. I picture myself standing behind a pulpit, my hands on that sacred lectern, my Bible open in front of me next to my notes, and something stirs deep down where age doesn't reach. And I remember what this is. I remember what's at stake, and I feel it all over again, the thrill, the privilege, the sheer, staggering wonder that God would allow a weathered preacher to open his mouth and declare the most radical news ever to reach human ears, the cross of Jesus Christ. Friend, I look at this world, the chaos, the sorrow, the anger, the pain, and I don't see a world that needs better arguments. I see a world that needs what we have, the message that God has stepped into our mess and offered redemption to every last soul who will believe. That's not wishful thinking. That's the gospel. And it's just as powerful today as it was 2,000 years ago. My days behind the pulpit, week in, week out, are now behind me. I know that. I'm at peace with it, but we still proclaim the cross. As we close out this fiscal year on June 30th, I want to invite you to link arms with me for whatever miles remain. Your gift to Insight for Living is your voice in this proclamation. 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Come with me. Let's boldly tell the world what they're longing to hear.
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5: Our midday Tuesday is perfect for beach or pool weather if you're heading outside. After the clouds thin out a little bit, we're going to be left with nice sunshine and highs around 85, possibly 90 degrees in the Willamette Valley Weather Center. I'm Robert Prout.
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8: Hi, this is Greg Lunsted from Equipping the Saints. 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And so if you are being blessed by the Word of God through Equipping the Saints, would you consider giving a gift or becoming a monthly partner with us so that we can keep this broadcast on K-Will? 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
9: God shines His sun on us. God brings about the food that we have each day. God does so. And these things really, like the sun as we'll see today, and like what we see in the heavens, God is revealing His glory through those things. 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
10: Welcome to this Tuesday edition of Equipping the Saints. Equipping the Saints is a daily radio outreach from Equipping Bible Church in Greer, South Carolina, and our teacher is Greg Lunstedt, pastor of Equipping Bible Church. Greg, today is Letter Day, where we have a chance to hear what our listeners are saying about Equipping the Saints.
8: And Dave, I have a letter from Sarah from Arizona. She says, "Thank you so much for all the prayers you have prayed on our behalf. Your diligence and devotion are highly appreciated. Please pray for our leadership to experience the only true God and His Son, Christ Jesus, that they would receive Him, believe on Him, and place their trust and faith in Him and be saved. We want to immensely thank you for all you do for the Christian brethren. May our Lord God bless you, keep you, and grace you with the greatest peace possible. Sarah." Well, Sarah, you're so welcome, and it is such a privilege to be able to pray for our listeners. It's a blessing for us to do so. And thank you so much for your encouragement. It is great encouragement to us to hear what God is doing through His Word. And lastly, I just want to encourage our listeners, we need to be praying for our nation. We need to pray for our leadership. 1 Timothy makes it clear that we should be praying that they would be saved, because it is good and acceptable in God's sight for us to lead a peaceful and quiet life. So let's be praying for our leaders, praying for their salvation.
10: Greg, today we continue our study in the Psalms as we begin a six-part journey through the wonderful Psalm, Psalm 19.
8: Indeed we do, Dave. So let's get right to our passage. So turn with us to Psalm 19.
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9: Well, as you know, there are many things that every human being experiences, whether they like it or not. We all experience the sun rising, the heat of the sun. We all experience and can see the glorious reality of what God has created. Each and every one of us needs to eat every day. There are things that we all experience and that we all have in common. Now, God is the one that brings forth these things. God is the one that shines His sun on us. God is the one that brings about the food that we have each day. God is the one that does so. And these things really, like the sun as we'll see today, and like what we see in the heavens, God is revealing His glory through those things, and everyone sees it, no matter if they believe in the Lord or not. God speaks to us, but yet there's another way in which God speaks to us, that we have a choice. It's available to everyone, but we have a choice to whether we will respond. And that's what we're going to look at today as we look at the wonder of God's Word. Would you turn your Bibles to Psalm 19, Psalm 19, and we're going to look at the first nine verses today, and Lord willing, finish up the rest next week. But this psalm is just what it says. It's a psalm. Now, the term psalms in our English language comes from the Greek word psalmoi, which originally meant to pluck a string. And in Hebrew, we see that this idea speaks of a song. And the Psalms are actually Israel's inspired lyrics to their lyrics or hymns. They are a book of praise in poetic form, originally set to music. Now, the Psalms are broken up into five books, and within those books we have 150 Psalms. Now, when we interpret the Old Testament, we understand that there's the law. That's speaking of the first five books of the Bible, the Pentateuch. There are the prophets, and we understand what those books are. There are the Psalms and the writings. And within this, we have those writings is wisdom writings like Ecclesiastes and Proverbs. Now, all scripture is God-breathed. And now, with the law and the prophets, we have God bringing His revelation to us. And in the Psalms, we have the inspired response of man back to the Lord. The inspired response of man back to the Lord concerning His Word. And in the writings, we have the inspired response of reflecting on God's Word from one to another, we see. Now in this, we come to Psalm 19. Notice in the first portion, it is for the choir director, a psalm of David. Now, what do we know about David? We do know a lot about David. We know that Scripture reveals that he was the second king of Israel after King Saul. He was a believer. And yet, as you know, he was a sinner like you and I. Now, with that in mind, the Apostle Paul, when he was preaching in the synagogue in Pisidian Antioch, he says this of David in Acts 13:22. He says, "And after he removed him," that's speaking of the Lord removing Saul, "he raised up David to be their king, concerning whom he has testified and said, I have found David, the son of Jesse, a man after my heart, who will do all my will. Now, from the offspring of this man, according to the promise, God has brought forth to Israel a Savior, Jesus." David was a man who would do the Lord's will. And on a side note, are you willing to do the Lord's will? It's difficult. It's impossible. You have to trust Christ. He has His instructions, His desires for us, His will and His Word concerning every sphere of our lives. And are we willing to do so? Well, David was. And yet we know that David fell greatly. And there were consequences for that fall. We know that David fell with Bathsheba, and he caused her husband Uriah to be killed in battle, thus being culpable for his death. And having fallen into great sin, we see in 2 Samuel chapter 12 that Nathan the prophet confronts David concerning his sin, and David responds. He's a real believer. He responds. And yet there were consequences because of the name of God being blasphemed. The child from this adulterous relationship would die. And because of what David had done, the sword would never leave his house, and he would be humiliated in the open with his wives with what he did in secret. And yet David, as we see in Scripture, he repented. He confessed his sin. In light of that, he wanted thus to teach sinners the ways of the Lord. Psalm 51, verse 12, "Restore to me the joy of thy salvation. Sustain me with a willing spirit. Then I will teach transgressors thy ways, and sinners will be converted to thee." So this is a psalm of David. It is for the choir director. Obviously, the choir director is directing a choir. It's going to be sung. And so with that in mind, let's take a look at the wonder of the word. We're going to gain some insight into why he reveals his general revelation, in a sense, and why we see his specific revelation, and then the right attitude that we should have regarding that. Psalm 19. For the choir director, a psalm of David. "The heavens are telling of the glory of God, and their expanse is declaring the work of his hands. Day to day pours forth speech, and night reveals knowledge. There is no speech, nor are there words. Their voice is not heard. Their line has gone out through all the earth, and their utterance to the end of the world. In them he has placed a tent for the sun, which is as a bridegroom coming out of his chamber. It rejoices as a strong man to run its course. Its rising is from one end of the heavens, and its circuit is to the other end of them. And there is nothing hidden from its heat. The law of the Lord is perfect, restoring the soul. The testimony of the Lord is sure, making wise the simple. The precepts of the Lord are right, rejoicing the heart. The commandment of the Lord is pure, enlightening the eyes. The fear of the Lord is clean, enduring forever. The judgments of the Lord are true. They are righteous altogether." Now that's what we're going to look at today, but I want to keep reading because it's all together here. "They," that's speaking of the word of the Lord, "they are more desirable than gold, yes, than much fine gold. Sweeter also than honey and the drippings of the honeycomb. Moreover, by them thy servant is warned. In keeping them there is great reward. Who can discern his errors? Acquit me of my hidden faults. Also keep back thy servant from presumptuous sins. Let them not rule over me. Then I shall be blameless, and I shall be acquitted of great transgression. Let the words of my mouth and the meditation of my heart be acceptable in thy sight, O Lord, my rock and my redeemer." It's a wonderful passage. And so as we come to this psalm, I want to point out some structure, which you probably saw as I read through it. First of all, in verses 1 through 6, we have what we would call God's general revelation. And then we have in verses 9 to 11, specific revelation, special revelation, his word described concerning what it is and what it does. And then we see in verses 12 to 14, a personal illustration and instruction concerning how we are to respond to his glorious word. A lot of people will accept what's said in the first 11 verses, but they don't have a right heart. They may know a lot of God's word, but we see we have to have the right heart when it comes to understanding and following and obeying the word of God and the God of the word. So then let's get to our passage. Notice, first of all, the heavens tell everyone of God's glory, yet not in words. Everyone. "For the choir director, a psalm of David, the heavens are telling of the glory of God, and their expanse is declaring the work of his hands." Again, this is a psalm of David for the choir director. It's David's inspired words set to music. And here we see the heavens are telling of the glory of God. And what are the heavens? Well, obviously, it's what we see beyond this earth, right? It's what we see when we look in the sky, but actually up in space, in a sense, right? We have a mid-heaven where birds fly. We have the sky where planes are. But if you look past up there, you see the expanse. In the middle of verse 1, "their expanse" speaks of an expanded plane. Speaks of a large open space or an expanse, speaking of the heavens. Indeed, in Genesis 1:1, we see God created the heavens and the earth. We also see he created that expanse within. That was a summary statement, verse 1. And in verse 7 of Genesis 1, he created an expanse. And in Genesis 1:14, God said, "Let there be lights in the expanse of the heavens to separate day and night. Let them be for signs and for seasons, for days and for years, and let them be lights in the expanse to give light on the earth." And it was so. So then, we all understand it. When you look up in the sky, you see the stars and the moon. You look and see the sun. What is that? That's the heavens. And so in our passage, we have the heavens are telling of the glory of God. The word translated telling could be translated literally recounting. They recount the glory of God. They recount something that has already happened. They reveal something. They are telling. They are recounting. And here they are recounting to you and to you and to you and to me and to everyone, as we'll see, the glory of God. And you say, how so? Well, I don't even need to explain this, whether you believe the word of God or not, because God says so. When you see the vastness of the expanse and its order and its grandeur, there's no rejecting the reality that God created this to his glory, no matter who you are. You can say you don't believe it. It doesn't matter. You are seeing it. It is speaking to you. It is recounting the glory of God. And this glorious handiwork, notice we see this, and the expanse is declaring the work of his hands. In the beginning, God created the heavens and the earth. God did so. And you just look up there, and all these scientists who are blinded by their own sin, that's the issue, they don't want to repent of their sin, they see all this amazing stuff, and they suppress the truth and unrighteousness, as we will see. But they actually are hearing it. They are hearing what God is saying, whether they acknowledge it or not. And their expanse is declaring the work of his hands. Day to day pours forth speech, notice this verse 2, and night reveals knowledge. It's speaking, and at night there's knowledge, there's wisdom. You look at that, you look at the stars and how they're set apart and how they're different yet ordered. It all reveals knowledge. You look at it, it's revealing the work of his hands. It's recounting that he created it. It's far beyond us. It's the heavens. Now, most people will teach this and call this general revelation, and it is. But the passage here is not speaking about God's complete creation. It's not speaking about the earth. It's not speaking about mankind. We certainly know, like we'll see in Romans 1, certainly the creation, right? We know that that reveals God's glory. People suppress the truth. You look at how we are fearfully and wonderfully made. You look at the beauty of this world. You look at the things that God's created. But here, this is talking about the heavens. And so when we say general revelation, it's not the complete general revelation. It's part of it. It's what you see in day and night. And specifically the heavens. And so then notice, the sky is speaking to us. God is speaking to us. It's recounting of his glory. But notice, there's no actual speech. Verse 3, there is no speech, nor are there words. Their voice is not heard. You don't look up in the sky and you hear this voice. This is the creation of God, right? You don't hear that, do you? You don't hear a voice come out. You look at it and it declares, it tells, it speaks. It's a metaphor. God is not literally speaking through the heavens. He is metaphorically speaking to him. He is speaking to us through what he has created. And when you see it, it is undeniable. It speaks to you of a glorious creator, no matter who you are. And there's not one person who doesn't see it. Well, the scoffer would say, what about the blind person? Well, later on, we'll see that its heat from the sun affects everyone. There's not one person who has not been affected by the heat of the sun every day. So notice verse 4, their line has gone out through all the earth, their utterance to the end of the world in them. Now, speaking of the heavens, he has placed a tent for the sun. Speaking of the heavens, hey, it's a place where the sun is tented, right? In the heavens, that's where it is. The heavens are where the sun are. It's like a tent around it. And then we have a description concerning this sun. He says, place the tent for the sun, which is as, notice this, whenever you see as, like, or as, it's metaphoric, it's giving an explanation, it's giving a comparison, which as a bridegroom coming out of his chamber, it rejoices as a strong man to run his course. It's like this glorious bridegroom coming out for the wedding. It's like a strong man running his course. It's like that. Its rising is from one end of the heavens, its circuit is to the other end of them. And then the false guys who suppress the truth and righteousness saying, okay, we know the sun doesn't move. Well, the perspective here is from someone on earth looking, seeing the sun rise and set in the heavens. So it's absolutely true. And notice this last statement. And there is nothing hidden from its heat. You can't get around it no matter who you are. You have felt the heat of the sun. There's not one person that has not felt it. There's not one thing that hasn't felt it. Whether you believe in it or not, you are experiencing the heat of God's glorious creation, the sun, part of it, a little more in Florida, a little less in Minnesota, but you're experiencing that, right? So then, so far, we see what God has created can be seen in the heavens, it can be seen, and you can feel the heat of the sun. It is speaking to us something unmistakably. It is recounting of the glory of God, is declaring the works of his hands, day in and day out. You see the sun in the daytime, you go out and see the stars at night. It is revealing his glorious handiwork. And again, I mentioned that's what we call general revelation, but this passage is only speaking of one element of God's general revelation. So we need to be careful when we start boxing things into theological boxes. And theologians like to do that. We need to be careful. Yes, it's part of it, but is that the point? We're going to need to ask the question as we interpret this, why does he share this, and then why does he share about God's word? Why does he share about just that portion of creation speaking to us and not other portions? We're going to have to look at that. Look at that. Now, in chapter 1 of Romans, we know that God has made these things. He has created it and turned it out. Romans 1, and God's wrath is against those who reject it. God's creation, his heavens are declaring or speaking to us. That's specifically what God says speaks to us. He doesn't say the earth does. He doesn't say our magnificent bodies do. He says the heavens do. The heavens do. They are declaring the glory of God. They pour forth speech every single day. Romans 1:18, for the wrath of God is revealed from heaven against all ungodliness and unrighteousness of men, notice this, who suppress the truth in unrighteousness. Sin is the issue. You think you need to use apologetics to win everyone to Christ? No, they need to see their sin. Now, there might be a bridge to start a conversation, nothing wrong with that, but people are in their sin. They don't come to Jesus, John 3, as the Lord would say, because they love their sin. That's the issue. That's what God's word says. So they suppress the truth in unrighteousness, because that which is known about God is evident within them, for God made it evident to them. For since the creation of the world, his invisible attributes, his eternal powers, divine, has been clearly seen, being understood through what has been made. That includes everything there in this one, okay? So that they are without excuse. There's not one person that has an excuse for saying there's no God. You're without excuse. This should lead you to be convicted and seek the Lord, right? Now, God does that through his word. He does. He places the gospel nearby you. We see in Acts chapter 17, he has pointed our boundaries of habitation that we might seek him. Now, we know no one seeks him on his own. He's the one that brings that about, but he works those circumstances. And so then, it's been clearly understood, so they're without excuse. For even though they knew God, they did not honor him as God or give thanks. There you go. That's really important, by the way. But they became futile in their speculations, and their foolish heart was darkened. And then God gave them over. God gave people over to sin so that they would reveal who they really are. They would see themselves for what they really are, sinners in need of a Savior. He gave them over to those degrading, debasing things. They would see who they are. So God's wrath is against mankind, unrighteousness, who suppressed it. But we know God is a gracious God, that although we are unrighteous, he has revealed his righteousness through his holy arm, the Lord Jesus Christ. And he has brought that righteousness forth, and we through faith may receive his righteousness if we trust and believe in Jesus Christ, who died for our sins. We can have the righteousness of Christ, and his wrath is removed from us because Jesus bore the penalty on the cross for our sins. So then, through Jesus, we can receive righteousness. But back to our passage. So we have this, what people call general revelation. It is, it's a portion of it, no doubt about that. But then we have what people call special revelation, and that's certainly true. That's a theological category, which we're going to look at here. And what am I talking about? It's the Word of God. It's the Word of God. So why does he start out here with this portion about God's creation, the heavens specifically, speaking, telling, recounting of God's glory, and that no one misses it? Why does he start that? And then why does he go into God's specific revelation in the Word? Well, although I'm not sure, it seems as though our passage gives us a subtle contrast to that which everyone has heard from God through creation, and then one's culpability to that which God offers through his Word, which we must choose to listen to. We have the choice in the second. No one has the choice in creation. It's shining on you, and you know it's there. But with God's Word, you have a choice to how you respond. You have a choice to if you will receive it. It's open. We saw in that portion in Proverbs. We'll see it later on. God yells out in a sense. Wisdom shouts in the streets. It's available. God's truth in the word concerning Jesus Christ, in whom are all the treasures of wisdom and knowledge, is available. So with this in mind, his general revelation speaking clearly to us daily, notice we have the Lord's glorious word speaking to those who will humbly listen. Verse 7, the law of the Lord is perfect, restoring the soul. The testimony of the Lord is sure, making wise the simple. The precepts of the Lord are right, rejoicing the heart. The commandment of the Lord is pure, enlightening the eyes. The fear of the Lord is clean, enduring forever. The judgments of the Lord are true. They are righteous altogether. Now, did you notice something repeated there? Of the Lord, of the Lord, of the Lord, of the Lord, of the Lord, right? We're going to see that this is the word of the Lord described in different synonyms with different Hebrew parallel poetic nuances. In Hebrew, there's parallelism, and there are nuances to it. And so we have a statement, then we have a statement about what it is, the word, and then its characteristic, and then we have a statement about what it does for us. So first of all, let's take a look at what we have in this parallel statement, what God's word is called, because we can learn from that also. Again, each one of these descriptions is of the Lord.
11: 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Greg, would you share why you think the Lord, through David, begins Psalm 19 with what we call general revelation?
8: Sure, Dave. 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
18: Keep the water handy, or better yet, go out to the rivers for a swim with the kids, but wear those life jackets. After the clouds thin out, we're going to be left with a lot of sunshine and highs of 85 to 90 today in the Willamette Valley Weather Center. I'm Robert Pratt.
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0: beginning. We have seen and we know, that's how the letter begins, the gospel begins. Now he says, and we know that this testimony is true. And we are going to see the things that we have had described to us, because you will notice that little phrase that I passed over, if it is my will that he remain until I come, until I come. Jesus had made it clear to them that he was going to leave, but he was going to come back. He told them that a time is coming when all who are in their graves will hear his voice and they will arise. He told them very tenderly at the beginning of 14, don't let your hearts be troubled. You believe in God and so on. I'm going, but I will come back for you. That there is a crowning day that is coming. Paul, as he comes to the end of his second letter, is addressing it. He says, there is then, I'm being poured out now like a drink offering. The time for my departure has come. And there is laid up for me a crown. But not only for me, he says, but for also who long for his appearing. And what a wonderful privilege it is to anticipate that. One more insight from Bruce Milne. That just was such a gem that I have to pass it on to you. And it's the reason why I read those opening verses in chapter 1. This never occurred to me, but it's so good that I want to pass it on to you. Milne says, as this ends, we follow Jesus. We follow Jesus until either before or after our earthly death, he will turn around and look at us, and we'll see him face to face, and we'll ask him where he's staying. Isn't that fabulous? I mean, that is so good. I just wish I'd thought of that. Rabbi, where are you staying? Come and see. And they went to see where he was staying. And Milne says there will come a day when he'll turn around and we'll say to him, teacher, where do you stay? And he'll say, you come and join me. And on that occasion, he will actually be inviting us to come and to see, to take us to the place that will be in fulfillment of his own prayer in John 17. Father, I desire that they also whom you have given me may be with me where I am, to see my glory that you have given me, because you loved me before the foundation of the world. Now John says there's actually so much more. There's no book that can tell it all. The gospel points us in the right direction. I suppose that the world itself couldn't contain the books that could be written. All the things that Jesus did, all the things that Jesus said, without even thinking about it, the pre-incarnate reality of Christ within the framework of the Trinity. You just think about that for a moment, make your head spin. We're going to be able to spend the whole of eternity thinking these things out. And we will never, ever exhaust our discovery of the unsearchable riches of Christ. But for now, eyes forward. Stay in your lane. Don't get distracted. This is basic stuff. Jesus says, follow me. Follow me.
1: 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It's new from Sinclair Ferguson. It's titled Union with Christ, The Blessings of Being in Him. 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
0: Father, thank you. Thank you for the clarity of the Bible. Any lack of clarity is mine. Thank you for the straightforwardness and kindness of Jesus. Thank you for the way we see in the lives of these men, their humanity, the fact that you chose these very different individuals, Thomas the doubter, Nathaniel, the sons of thunder, Philip with all of his follow-up questions. And we look around on one another and we realize what a wonderful panorama we have of your amazing grace. And how good that we can acknowledge that we belong entirely to you, and that it is as we follow close to you that we live in proximity with one another. And we pray in Jesus' name. Amen.
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9: Our midday Tuesday is perfect for beach or pool weather if you're heading outside. After the clouds thin out a little bit, we're going to be left with nice sunshine and highs around 85, possibly 90 degrees in the Willamette Valley Weather Center. I'm Robert Prout.
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10: So you listen to what the Spirit of God is saying. He'll actually tell you how to think and what not to think. Don't think like that. Yeah, but he... Don't think like that. Yeah, but... Don't think like that.
11: Okay.
10: And then you start to change the way you think. And if you change the way you think, you'll change the way you live. It's no longer affordable for us to let our thoughts run amok. We need to intentionally design how we're going to think.
12: Aloha, and welcome to Words of New Hope with Dr. Wayne Cordero. You know, the Bible has a lot to say about our thought life, the things we think about in secret, good and bad. Well, today Pastor Wayne will show us the importance of allowing the Holy Spirit to control our thought life, because those secret things that we dwell on often manifest themselves in our outward actions. As Pastor Wayne puts it, what's going on outside of you is a reflection of what's going on inside of you. Here he is with a message entitled, How to Think Correctly.
10: Would you go ahead and take out your notes as we talk about how to think correctly? How to think correctly. Have you ever had a class on how to think? Not too many. You don't have classes on that. How do you think? Anybody taught you? It's sort of like, would you go on a rough water swim without being instructed, just kind of learn along the way? We'd lose most of them. Would you want to play NFL football without having any instruction and just kind of learn along the way? No, you'd have too many broken bones. But we have never been taught how to use our minds well. People say, Wayne, you just do it automatically, right? I say, that's the problem. You see, what happens is we need something to help monitor the way we think, so we think intentionally and not that we just have scrambled thoughts. Listen carefully. Satan is a headhunter. Your mind is his battlefield, and his trophies will be your imaginations. Satan is a headhunter. Your mind is the battlefield. His trophies will be your imagination. We have to make sure that we develop the mind of Christ. In fact, Romans says it this way. Don't be conformed to the world, but be transformed by the... What do you think it says? The renewing of your minds, so that you'll know what the will of God is, that which is good and acceptable and perfect. If you don't allow the Spirit of God to train the way you think, then the world will train it for you. So we've got to make sure that we're understanding what he's talking about. That's why he says again and again, let's read at the top of our notes, to remind us again how important our mind is and how we think. Read it right at the top. Go. As a man thinketh in his heart, so is he. That's from the King James. That's why you have thinketh. Okay, so let's read it again. Ready? Go. As a man thinketh in his heart, so is he. 12 were sent into the land to spy it out. 10 came back and said, I don't think we could do this. 2 said, I think we can. God says those 10 that thought poorly, they will not enter the land. But the 2 that interpreted what they saw in a way that was correct, that's people I'll take into the land. For Joshua and Caleb have a different spirit. Did you know that the way we perceive things is by our spirit? That's why he says in Matthew 6, the lamp of the body is the eye. If the eye is clear, your whole body will be filled with light. In other words, what he's saying is, start to think intentionally. When there's an event that takes place, how are you going to interpret it in such a way that it will be positive and helpful? Otherwise, we will mess up. In fact, write in your notes, what's going on outside of you is a reflection of what's going on inside of you. What's going on outside of you is simply a reflection of what's going on inside of you. You look at whether it's your family, your finances, your relationships. What's going on in the outside of you is directly due to what's going on inside of you. The way you perceive life, as Matthew 6 says. The way you interpret things. In fact, do you remember what Jesus said to the Pharisees? You have the outside clean, but it's the wrong place. You should not wash the outside of the cup. You should wash the inside. Because you're so filled with image management, when you're thinking, your thoughts and your hearts are scrambled. You're thinking poorly. That's messing you up. So you take all your effort to keep the outside clean, but the inside is filled with wickedness. Clean the inside first. In fact, one of the best prayers you can ever pray is this: Lord Jesus, may my thoughts please you today. May my thoughts please you. Because if your thoughts are right, your actions will be right. Your thoughts are bad, your actions will be bad. For out of the heart the man speaks. As a man thinks, so is he. It's the inside, not the outside. You get the inside right, the outside starts to get right. May my thoughts please you today. One of the best prayers you can pray. In fact, you know, in the book of Genesis, you know why the flood took place? Remember Noah? Remember when God destroyed the world with a flood? How many of you remember that? Yeah, okay, you're pretty old. All right, well, I wasn't there. But anyway, you can read about it. And it's in Genesis chapter 6. You want to know the reason for the flood? Listen to this. God saw that the thoughts of man were wicked continually. Men stopped working on the inner. Listen to David, Psalm 139. Search me, O God, and know my heart. Try me and see if there be any anxious thoughts, and lead me in your everlasting way. Help me to actually rearrange the way I think. So I tell my mind what to think and what not to think. How? By the Spirit of God within you. See, when you receive Christ, your inner man comes alive. And now the Spirit of God is going to dictate direction and give you instruction. So you listen to what the Spirit of God is saying. So basically, he'll actually tell you how to think and what not to think. Don't think like that. Don't think like that. Yeah, but don't think like that.
0: Okay.
10: And then what happens is you start to change the way you think. And if you change the way you think, you'll change the way you live. It's no longer affordable for us to let our thoughts run amok. We need to intentionally design how we're going to think. So if you think of it this way, people that are being used by God and are fruitful think more effectively than those who are unsuccessful. You can have two people, same background, bad background. One is successful, one isn't. Why? Different circumstances? No. Different way you define the circumstances. Different way you think about your future. Different way you think about setbacks. And one uses it for his benefit, the other uses it as an excuse to no longer improve but blame somebody else. It's the way we think, and the Spirit of God is saying, if you get the inside clean, it will take a greater benefit on the outside. Very important. That's why we find in 2 Corinthians 10:5, would you read it with me in your notes? Go. We take captive every thought to make it obedient to Christ. How important that is. So God is going to be speaking about our thoughts, and our thoughts control much of who you are. Isn't it true that your thoughts or the way you think can actually increase your heartbeat or lower it? Did you know that your thoughts can increase your blood pressure or lower it? How many of you have gone to like a horror movie, like an Obake movie, and you know it's not real, but oh my goodness, my heart is just bounding out of my chest. That's right here. You know it's not real. But your heart is just going crazy. Your blood is going to your head. Did you know that your thoughts can either give you a great night's sleep or steal it from you? Did you know that the way you think can aid your digestion or give you indigestion? Did you know that the way you think can give you great confidence or it can give you great fear? It can help you to be more amicable and pleasant with others, or it can cause you to have a terrible disposition that nobody wants to be around you. It's right here. It's the way we think. It's the mind of Christ or the mind of fear. And God is saying, you've got to make sure that you set your mind. There's only one thing in the universe that you have complete control over. You know what it is? The way you think. Not your circumstances. Not what things come your way. Not what other people do. It's the way you think about all of the above. I am convinced that life is made up of 10% what happens to you, 90% how you think about what just happened to you. That's why God is saying, you got to, in fact, let's put it on the screen. He says, you got to set your mind. Let's read it together as it comes up. Go. Set your mind on things above and not on things beneath. See the first word? What does it say?
11: Set.
10: It's like a radio. You don't let your mind scan. You what?
11: Set.
10: That's an important. Read it again. Set your mind on things above and not on things beneath. See important, how important that is? Circle that word. Go ahead. No, I'm just kidding, because it's not on your notes. It's up there. You can't reach it. But you got to set your mind. That's an intentional thing. I am going to think this way. Yeah, but I feel... No, I'm going to think this way. And you allow the Spirit of God to tell you how to think and how not to think. And folks, listen, we're going to think anyway. So why not use your mind to bring benefit to your life and future rather than detriment? Because your mind can be your greatest torturer or can be your greatest cheerleader. Your mind can be your greatest enemy or can be your greatest comrade. It's up to you. It can encourage you or it can steal confidence from you, and it can criticize you. It can tell you you can do it, or your mind can tell you no, you can't, and put a brake on you. And that's why we've got to rethink the way we think. You say, wouldn't it be nice if I could just reprogram my brain? Wouldn't it be great if you could go to the software store and just put new software in? Just load it. Oh. Wouldn't that be great? Well, we do have a software. You know what it is? It's right here. It's the Word of God. Did you know that it can transform you by the renewing of your mind? Don't be conformed to the world, but be ye transformed by the renewing of your mind so that you'll know what the will of God is. All scripture is inspired by God and profitable for teaching, reproof, correction, and training in righteousness, that the man or the woman of God be adequate and equipped for every good work. So God can use this. And that's why, by the way, devotions are so incredibly important. Because every single day, we're reprogramming the way we think. And that triggers our actions. But if you don't, then you're going to try to perform for God, and you'll constantly be upset because you won't be able to do it. You'll fail miserably every time. So the new software, as it were, is the Word of God. When I was... just a brand new Christian, I was having a terrible time to controlling my mind, because I had been involved in wrong things, immoral things. And so even when I'd be praying sometimes, I'd be praying, now this sounds foreign to some of you, but swear words would come into my mind. Wrong pictures would come into my mind. I thought, this is crazy. I thought I was going insane. I thought, Lord, how do I get my mind back into control? Because of the drugs and everything else, it was messing my head up. And this is what God spoke to my heart. He said, I want you to memorize large portions of Scripture and run the Word of God through your mind. And what it will do is it'll start to tighten up all the loose nuts and bolts. And as I would run the Word of God through my mind, because to memorize like a chapter, you'd have to say it again and again and again. And little by little, it began to heal the way I thought, until I repatterned the way I think. The Word of God is like software and will help you to think like you should. Now, in the short time that we have, I'm not going to be able to talk to you about exactly how to do everything in that, but let me give you some breaks to get out of the way to your thinking. Some self-limiting kind of things that the Bible says. You got to work on this first. Breaks. In your mind, you have a gas pedal and a brake. And most of us live with our foot on the brake because of fear. don't want to fail. I'm afraid what people will think. What if I make a mistake? And so we have a foot on the brake all the time. And you wonder why just things are always slow, messed up. We don't get anywhere. And God is talking to us about the way we think. It reminds me of a man who was in church. I was a youth pastor in, and he was about 89 years old and he was still driving. And he drove this boat of a car. And we called him brother and sister back in those days. It was Brother Swaggart was his name. And he was just a wonderful old man. But he, when he drove his car, he'd regulate his speed by how hard he pressed on his brake. He'd just get in there and floor the thing. And then he'd push his brake. And so he'd regulate his speed with his brake. Because it was an automatic, so he'd just push the pedal and just regulate how fast he'd go with his brake. And he'd leave the church parking lot, we'd smell his brake, and we'd say, oh, Brother Swagger just left, huh? Yeah, I mean, so, whoo! I remember once his brake was wearing out, all his brakes were just, he couldn't stop. Because his foot was on the gas pedal all the time, and he was saying to his son, who was a mechanic, oh, this is getting dangerous here, I cannot stop. So his son replaced the brakes, and he didn't like it because it was too good of a brake, so he couldn't get the thing going enough. Is amazing. And now we are like that. We have brains with brakes and we just work the brakes rather than what God wants for us. So I'm going to talk to you about how to remove some brakes in your thinking. Are you ready? Here's two brakes we need to take away from our minds. Now these are very, very important. The first is this. In order to get our brains thinking correctly, number one is you have to ruthlessly remove blame. No longer blame others. You have to put a dead end to it right now. Yeah, but you don't know what... No, no, no. Just don't blame. I'll explain why in a second. But blame blinds you more than anything else. Blame blinds you more than anything else. Blame what? Blinds you. Blame what? Exodus 15. I'm going to read you a story. This is really cool. Moses leads the people from the Red Sea. And they go to a place in the wilderness of Shur, 3 days' journey, where they found no water. In fact, they came to a little lake called Marah. But they couldn't drink the water of Marah because it was bitter. Now they get mad. We come all the way to this lake. We can't drink it. It's bitter. They turn to Moses and say, you brought us from Egypt to die here in the wilderness. Now I want you to read this with me. It'll come up on the screen. Now read this. It's very interesting. Go. So the people grumbled at Moses saying, what shall we... Stop right there. Who are they blaming? Okay, continue. Then he cried out to the Lord, and the Lord showed him a tree. The Lord what? Continue. And he threw it into the waters, and the waters became sweet. Now, this is probably a bush or a branch off a tree. Now, did God transplant this bush? Did God cause it to come out of thin air? No, he what? He showed him. Did he have it delivered by FedEx? No, he what? In other words, the bush was always... Yeah, it was in their vicinity. But now watch this. The people probably were complaining and blaming Moses for a day or two. They were probably stepping over this little bush. They were kicking it aside. And the Lord says, you see that thing right there? Yeah, put it in the water. See, the answer to their bitterness was right under their noses, but they couldn't see it because they were blaming Moses. Listen, when you blame, you get blind. Blame brings blindness. Blame will blind you. Everybody say that. Blame will blind you to what God has. The answer to your marriage, right under your nose. But if you're constantly blaming one another, you'll never see it because blame blinds. You can have the solution to your healing. It's right under your nose. You won't see it because blame happened to me just the other day. As I said, I've been traveling, so I came home And every morning I have my coffee, and knowing that Aaron has been there, because when my son comes to the house, he uses our condo sometimes, and it's like he thinks it's a free rummage sale. He just takes my shirts, my pants, my life, my money, whatever. So I get up in the morning and I have my coffee in a certain place. I have some beans that I grind. I have a French press. I like nice, good coffee. And then I have these little self-contained creamers in these little cups, you know, that's sealed. And so everything is right there. So I make my coffee and then I look for this little bowl of creamers, self-contained cups of creamers. And then they're not there. And the first thing I thought was, Aaron took my cream. I can't believe him. That guy, he comes and takes everything. So I looked at all of the, I looked through everything, looked under the cupboards, went to the refrigerator, under my breath saying, gosh, that Aaron, he just takes everything of mine. As I looked in the rubbish can to see if he had drank, you know, all my coffee and stuff and nothing in there, I thought, oh man, I bet that's it, man. So I had to use some powdered creamer. I hate that stuff because it gums up and it's terrible. No, man, so I'm just blaming him. And the Lord said, just look again. I looked already. Look again. Just chill. Now, this is not, I'm not exaggerating. I opened the cupboard, and it was right there in front of me. I looked at this. I thought, here it is. It was right there, but I was blaming Aaron, but blame blinds. It was right in front of my face. And the first thing I looked at, I said to myself, lucky he returned it. Blame blinds. It can be right in front of you. Now, remember, when you blame, you know what blame does? It incites anger. Blame incites anger. It generates anger, and anger is the worst of all negative emotions and the most corrosive. It can lie subtle within you and toxify everything. Your words, your attitudes, your emotions, your motives, everything is slightly on tilt because of unresolved anger, and that comes from blaming. You've got to ruthlessly remove all blame and own your stuff. Can't blame anymore. Stop. Because it, would you write in your notes? It'll always, for the most part, always takes two. It takes two. You see, whenever an event that leads to anger happens, it hardly ever happens in a vacuum. Invariably, people on both sides contribute to it. Yeah, but you know what my boyfriend did. I bet early on you knew that relationship wasn't the best. You even compromised some things of God's voice into your heart, and you entered it anyway. Everyone will contribute. It takes two. I was up in Edmonton, Canada, as I said, just a couple of days ago, and I was outside of my hotel just ready to go and speak when I hear this motorcycle, one of these Japanese rice burner motorcycles. And I hear the screech. And then this car comes towards the hotel. Now this guy with this lay down, go fast, rice burner, Japanese thing comes around. And he's mad, yelling at this guy in the car. You stupid! And he's got his helmet on. He flips his thing up, parks his motorcycle, and just starts yelling at this guy. And the guy rolls down the window and says, hey, I'm sorry, I'm sorry. And then he just goes on and on. All these expletives showing him with his finger what his IQ was. And he just went on and on. And the only thing I mean, it's just from like here to you. And it's just going on. And the security guy comes out and says, man, I already called the cops. Man, this is going to go into a big fist fight. All I could think about was, where's my iPhone? It has a video on it. I can put this on YouTube. Mine is really tense. Finally, the guy put his helmet on. He took off again. Oh, my goodness. But it's interesting because he was blaming the other person so much, he was blind to the fact that he contributed to much of that because I heard his motorcycle going in and outside of traffic. You see, blame blinds. And the very answer that God would have could be right under our noses, but we won't see it because blame blinds. And as soon as you make the decision to accept responsibility, anger gets canceled. And when you allow anger to continue in your life, you'll miss what God wants to do in your life, because blame blinds.
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9: keep the water handy, or better yet, go out to the rivers for a swim with the kids, but wear those life jackets. After the clouds thin out, we're going to be left with a lot of sunshine and highs of 85 to 90 today in the Willamette Valley Weather Center. I'm Robert Pratt.
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22: Hello, and welcome to Pastor Rick's Daily Hope with Rick Warren. We are so glad you're here with us today. We're going to continue our series called The Keys to a Blessed Life. Now, in these messages, Rick walks through Jesus' Sermon on the Mount and shows us how to live a truly hopeful and purpose-filled life. So let's see what God has for us today with part one of how to reconcile a relationship.
23: One of the most important life skills that you have to learn in life, you must learn this, is conflict resolution, how to resolve a conflict, and how to restore or reconcile a strained or broken relationship. If you don't learn this one, you're gonna spend a lot of your life miserable. Because we're imperfect people, we're all different, and so we have conflict almost every day of our lives. If you run from conflict, if you try to get away from it, it's not going to work, and you're going to be miserable and unhappy much of your life. Now, this is an important skill. You have to use how to resolve a conflict at work. You got to know how to resolve a conflict in your marriage. You got to know how to resolve a conflict if you're a parent with children, with friends, in the community, at church, in a small group, literally everywhere. Now, here's the problem. Nobody taught you how to do it. Nobody. You certainly didn't learn it from your parents. The truth is, they might not have even been a very good model of conflict resolution because nobody taught them. You never had a class in school on how do you resolve conflict? How do you work it out? You didn't ever take a class on how do you restore a broken relationship. And yet this is one of the most important skills to your happiness in life. But since you're here today, you picked a good week to come to church. And I highly recommend that you take notes. Because what we're going to look at today are the 7 steps of how to resolve a conflict and restore a broken relationship. You may not need this now, but you are going to need it at some point in your life, so take notes. And you're going to need to pass it on to friends, to coworkers, to your own children, because nobody's teaching them how to resolve conflict either. Now, we've been in this series on the 8 Beatitudes of Jesus. Jesus says there are 8 conditions for being blessed by God. It's the first 10 or 12 verses of the Sermon on the Mount. And Jesus says, if you do these 8 things, you will have God's blessing on your life, on your relationships, on your finances, on your time, on your health, on all these different areas. Blessings come from these things. And when we come to Matthew chapter 5, verse 9, we come to the next to the last beatitude. And it says this: God blesses those who are peacemakers. Peacemakers. For they, peacemakers, will be called the children of God. The mark that you are really a child of God, the proof that you are on your way to heaven, one of the characteristics of a true believer is you're a peacemaker. Now, let me just start by telling you what peacemaking is not. You might write these down. It's not avoiding and it's not appeasing. It's not avoiding and it's not appeasing. It means some people think, well, I keep peace in my marriage. I just don't rock the boat. I sweep everything on the rug. I swallow it. I grin and bear it. That's not peacemaking. That's cowardice. That doesn't help at all. So peacemaking is not running or avoiding, running from the problem. It's not appeasing. Appeasing means I always give in. They always get their way. It's peace at any price. Appeasement is not peacemaking. That's called codependency. Jesus Christ never ran from a legitimate conflict. He knew how to deal with it face on and how to resolve it and how to restore a relationship. Now, the Bible says God blesses those who are peacemakers. Do we need peacemakers in our world today? We definitely need this message, not just in the world, but in our own personal lives. Now, what I want to do this weekend is teach you what you've never been taught before in school or anywhere else, and that is the 7 steps, according to God, for resolving a conflict and restoring a broken relationship. That doesn't mean you get back with your ex. It means that you bury the hatchet. It means you make peace, that it's no longer resentment there. Now, before we go into these steps, I want to just quickly mention 3 reasons why this ought to matter to you. Because you don't realize how much unresolved conflict messes up your life. Some of you have been in a conflict with somebody for weeks or months or years, or even decades. And you just said, well, I'm just gonna let it slide. I've been out of fellowship with my dad since who knows when, or my mom, or my brother, or my sister. And you just let it slide, not realizing the damage it actually does to your life. The Bible says that when you don't resolve a conflict, when you just let it lay out there, pretend like it's not happening, you try to get on with your life without ending that conflict, 3 things happen. Write these down. Number 1, the first problem with unresolved conflict, it blocks my fellowship with God. It blocks my fellowship with God. You cannot be right with God and wrong with other people. The horizontal and vertical relationships in your life come together at an intersection. And God says, I can't be right with God and wrong with you.
4: What?
23: That's exactly what he says. And God says that I can't claim to be close to God if I'm distant from somebody in my life that I've got a conflict with. It is an amazing thing. Now, the Bible says this in 1 John chapter 4. You can't love God whom you've never seen. If you don't love the people you do see, to claim that you love God while hating others makes you a liar. That's pretty clear. He's saying, I can't say me and God, we're like this when you and me are like this. Stand off in conflict with each other. Number 2, it not only blocks my fellowship with God, it blocks my prayers. It keeps my prayers from being answered. Did you know that when you're out of whack in relationships, the Bible says God cannot hear your prayers. They are connected together. Why? Because God is love, and the number one thing God wants you to learn on this planet while you're here is to learn how to love. And if you're in conflict with people, you certainly aren't loving them at that moment. Now, guys, let me just point out something that's a little scary for those of us who are husbands. 1 Peter chapter 3, verse 7. Husbands, be considerate of your wives and treat them with respect so that nothing hinders your prayers. Are you telling me, Rick, that if I'm out of fellowship with my wife and I'm not treating her with respect, God is not hearing my prayers? That's exactly what I'm telling you. Because that's what the Bible says. There is a connection between the horizontal and vertical relationships. Love God with all your heart and love your neighbor as yourself. There's a third reason why you need to resolve conflict is because it blocks my happiness. Now, you know this in personal experience. You can be the most famous and wealthiest celebrity on the planet, and if your relationships stink, life stinks. You can accomplish all kinds of things and get your picture on the cover of Time magazine and be awarded all kinds of awards for your accomplishments. But if your marriage isn't working, or you're out of harmony with your kids, or you don't really have any close friends, or you're out of fellowship with your own family, it doesn't matter how much money you make. You know, you can go on a family vacation to Bora Bora, Tahiti, and if you have a bunch of arguments there, it doesn't matter how beautiful it is, it's not a happy time. It's just not happy. Now, the Bible says this in James chapter 3, verse 18. Those who are peacemakers will plant seeds of peace and reap a harvest of goodness. I want God's goodness in your life. How do you do that? You plant seeds of peace. We're going to look at the seven seeds of peace that you can plant. Now, this is the law of sowing and reaping, or planting and harvesting. It's one of the universal laws in all of the universe. God designed the universe that what you sow, you reap. Now, this is true for good or bad. If you sow gossip, people are going to gossip about you. If you sow anger in your children, they're going to be angry at you. If you sow bitterness, you're going to get bitterness back. If you sow resentment, you get resentment back. Works good either way. If you're generous with people, people will be generous with you. If you're kind with people, people will be kind to you. If you're generous with praise, people will be generous with praise. But here's the interesting thing about sowing and reaping. You don't get back exactly what you put out. You get back more of the same. If you plant one kernel of corn, you don't get one kernel of corn back. You get a stalk with thousands of kernels of corn. If you plant one tomato seed, you don't get one tomato seed back. You get dozens of tomatoes and thousands of seeds. So whatever you plant, if you plant conflict, you're going to reap more conflict than you can imagine. And if you plant jealousy, you'll get that back. On the other hand, if you learn how to plant seeds of peace, which I'm going to teach you how to do today, your life's going to be a lot of peace. Okay, let's look at these seven steps to resolving conflict. And you can use this in any area of your life. Number one, you want to be a peacemaker? Make the first move. You make the first move. You don't wait on somebody else. You take the initiative. Now, I know what you're thinking. You think, well, you know, it's all their fault. And when they come to me, then I'll be glad to face the conflict and deal with it. No, God says he expects you to make the first step. That's what's called being a peacemaker. Not a peacekeeper, but a peacemaker. Now, listen. God says reconciliation in your relationships, having harmony in your relationships, is so important. God says it's more important than worship. It's more important than you coming to church. Now, don't everybody leave at once. But if you've got somebody that you're out of whack with right now, there's something more important than actually you listening to me. Here's what Jesus said in Matthew chapter 5, verse 23. This is still in the Sermon on the Mount, verse 23 and 24. If you're standing before the altar in the temple and you're giving an offering to God and you suddenly remember somebody has something against you, it doesn't matter if you got something against them or they got something against you, you leave your offering there beside the altar, go at once and first be reconciled. Circle the phrase, first be reconciled. That's to be the top priority in your life. First be reconciled to that person, then come and offer your gift to God. Now, this is Jesus talking. So if you leave during the offering today, we'll know why you're leaving, okay? You got something to go work out with somebody else. But notice it says, leave your offering. Okay, he says, leave your offering there beside the altar, go at once and be reconciled to that person. Now, how many of you have ever had an argument with somebody on the way to church in the car? Can I see your hands? Yeah, most of us, I've had it many, many, many times. And the Bible says it would actually be better for you to sit in the car and work out that disagreement than for you to come in and hear me teach. It's that important. It's that important. Reconciliation takes priority.

Didn't understand it. I ran from conflict all the time. I never did want to. There was a guy in the musical Oliver called the Artful Dodger. That was me. And Kay would throw an issue at me and I'd duck and I'd dodge, and she'd throw another issue and I'd duck and dodge because I did not want to get into any kind of conflict. You know, in every marriage, there are skunks and there are turtles. Skunks, when they get upset, they stink the place up. If you're a skunk, you let everybody know when you're unhappy. Turtles, on the other hand, pull into a shell and hide when there is conflict. Now, skunks always marry turtles. Always. So I'm not telling you which one's which in your marriage, but one of you is the skunk and one of you is the turtle. And it's a hiding and hurling. That's what we do together. Conflict is never resolved accidentally. It just doesn't happen. It's always intentional. You got to make the move. Conflict never resolves itself. Now, you've heard the expression, time heals all things. That's a bunch of baloney. That's not true. Time heals nothing. If you've got cancer, you say, I think I'll just wait for it to get better. It's not going to get better. It's going to get worse. If you get shot in the side and you're bleeding to death, you think, time heals everything. I think I'll just wait this one out. No, when you have a wound, it gets worse. It festers. It gets pussy. It gets infected. Time has never healed anything in your life. It only makes it worse. And if you hold on to resentment and bitterness, it doesn't get better. It gets worse over the years. And you get more hardened and your heart gets harder and harder. If time healed everything, you'd never need to go to a doctor. You could just go sit in the waiting room. And say, I don't need to see the doctor. I'll be here 12 hours and my flu will be gone. Or my back will automatically heals itself. Time heals nothing. And the more you put it off, the worse the problem gets. Now, I want you to write this down. The only way to resolve a conflict is to face it. Write that down. The only way to resolve a conflict is to face it. You can't go around it, over it, underneath it, behind it. You've got to go through it. And I'm going to teach you how to do this with the minimal amount of pain. You have to make the decision, I'm going to resolve the issue. Now, what causes us to postpone and procrastinate over issues that we know when we're out of whack with somebody at work or at home or in our family, whatever? Well, the answer is one word. It is fear. Fear. We're always afraid of conflict. I've seen very masculine, manly Marines who would die on a battlefield shrink in terror when their wife says four words, "We need to talk." Those four words put the fear of God in every human male. We need to talk. Because people don't like conflict. Now, this fear of conflict is as old as the first couple, Adam and Eve. Adam and Eve disobeyed God. They got out of fellowship with God. They were out of whack with him. And here's what the Bible says in Genesis 3. Adam said to God, "I heard you in the garden, and I was afraid because I was naked, and so I hid." Now, notice, he says, "I'm afraid because I was naked." What's he talking about? I feel vulnerable. I feel exposed. I'm not covered up. So I was afraid and I hid. And men have been hiding from women, and women have been hiding from men ever since. In relationships, we hide and we hurl, and we're afraid. What is it that we're afraid of? We're afraid of vulnerability. We're afraid of being exposed. And that does three things. It makes you distant, it makes you demanding, and it makes you defensive. First, when you're afraid in a relationship, you get defensive, and somebody brings something up, and then you get defensive about it, and you're afraid to reveal your true self, and you get distant. And what happens is we withdraw and we hide and we build walls. We become distant, and then we become demanding. The more insecure you are, the more you try to control things in your life. And the most controlling people are the most insecure people. And the more insecure you are in a relationship, the more demanding and defensive and distant you can become, because you don't want anybody to get close to you. Some people think,
I've talked to some singles.

0: Adults, you think, you know, the worst thing in my life is that I didn't get married. No, that is not the worst thing in your life. A far worse thing would be to get married and then live an emotional distance from the person you're married to the rest of your life. And we see it all the time. When the very person you're supposed to be one with, you're sharing, holding back secrets from, and you can't reveal the true you, and you've been married to him for 20 years, and you still can't be honest, can't be open, can't be vulnerable. That was what fear does. Fear keeps us from connecting at a deep level. What is it that I'm afraid of? I'm afraid of your rejection. I'm afraid you're going to misunderstand me. I'm afraid that I might say something in a conflict that you're going to come back and use against me later on. And it keeps us from disconnecting at a real level. Why am I afraid to tell you what I'm really feeling about this problem? Because if I'm all I've got and you don't like me, that's it. Where do you find the courage to make the first move? You keep waiting on somebody else to resolve the conflict. They're waiting on you. And peacemakers take the initiative. Where do you get the courage to deal with your dad or your mom or your brother or your sister or a child or your husband or your wife or an ex or something? Where do you get that courage? There's only one place. The Holy Spirit. God's Holy Spirit, the Spirit of God's love. The Bible says there is no fear in love. Now, God is love. If you get full of God, the fear is going to go. What motivates a normally rational person to run into a burning building? Because they know a baby's in there, and the fear is overcome by their love for that child. We never change until our love exceeds our fear. We never change until the pain exceeds our fear. And so the starting point is to say, God, I need you to fill me with your love, because perfect love casts out all fear. The Bible says this in 2 Timothy 1:7. It says, God has not given us a spirit of fear and timidity, but a spirit of power and love and self-discipline. So everything I'm going to teach you today, the steps, and they're very practical steps, cannot be done unless you get filled with God's love, because it is the love of God that's going to eliminate the fear, and then you have the courage to make the first step. How do you get that love? You ask God for it. So here's the second step. Ask God for wisdom. You've made the decision, okay, I'm not going to let this thing go anymore. I'm not going to let it fester. I'm going to deal with this conflict that's been under the surface for so many years or months. And I'm going to ask God for wisdom. The Bible says in James chapter 1 that if we ask God for wisdom, God will give it to us. James 1 verse 5. If you want to know what God wants you to do, ask him and he will gladly tell you. So the first thing you do is you make the decision. I'm not going to go along with this unresolved anymore. I don't want to be out of fellowship with God. I don't want my prayers unanswered. I don't want to be unhappy. I don't want to be miserable. So I'm going to take the first step. I'm not going to wait on them. And then I'm going to say, God, I really need your help.
1: 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In fact, here's Rick with a letter from one of our listeners.
2: Today, I've got a quick note from a listener in Minneapolis. His name is Bill. And Bill wrote to me, Rick, I want to let you know that I prayed with you this morning, accepting God into my life. Wow, that's great. Daily Hope has become the way that I start each day, listening to your podcast. So much has changed in my life over the past year. I had a job loss, I had a transition, I had a divorce, my dad passed away, cancer, and my faith, all in the same year. I'm so thankful for all that you do. Well, Bill, I want to tell you, I know you've been going through some really tough times this past year, but there's no greater news than hearing that you've accepted Jesus into your life, and the fact that God used the Daily Hope podcast to lead you to him is such a blessing. And I want you to know that as you continue to study God's word every day, you're going to find that your faith is growing and you'll see God actively working in your life. And I really am as excited to think about what the next year is going to bring. Year two in your life will be very different than the last year. 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Thank you, thank you, thank you, thank you, thank you. Thank you for helping us share the good news all around the world. We love you. And imagine what it's going to be to get to heaven and see all these people who came to know Christ because of your giving. God bless you.
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16: Our midday Tuesday is perfect for beach or pool weather if you're heading outside. After the clouds thin out a little bit, we're going to be left with nice sunshine and highs around 85, possibly 90 degrees in the Willamette Valley Weather Center. I'm Robert Prout.
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17: 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I'm Dr. Tim Clinton.
18: And I'm Dr. Zach Clinton, and together we're your hosts. 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
18: We're going to be talking about youth mental health and sometimes how that boredom can actually impact our kids during these summer months, but also sometimes how the dog days of summer can actually impact our parents' mental health as well. Joining us is a very dear friend, Dr. Mercy Connors. Dr. Mercy Connors, thank you so much for joining me today.
19: Thanks for having me.
18: Mercy, for you, you're the mother of three incredibly beautiful little girls. What does summer look like in your home?
19: Oh, summer is very busy. You know, there's a lot less schedule, which makes it great because we get to do a lot more things. But it also, I find it a time where my girls are learning a lot more because we're outside a lot. And so they're asking a lot more questions about the other day they were asking, why is it raining? And why are the clouds big? And why, you know, so they're asking a lot of these questions, which is super, super fun. But we get to do lots of different things. And it's a fun time. And it's a unique time because it's not the winter where you're stuck inside all the time.
18: So as you're talking about presents, It's significant on both fronts, moms and dads, especially in the dog days of summer. For you, Mercy, why do you think parental presence is so significant in the lives of our kids, especially during these summer months?
19: Being a parent is probably one of the most beautiful and most difficult things in life. It just really is. It's very different from any other relationship that you really have. And it's beautiful too, because these children give to you just as much as you give to them. It's just in a very different way. You know, as a mom of three, I have a 5-year-old, a 4-year-old, and a 2.5-year-old. So I am very busy. And each one of them needs something different from me, usually. My 5-year-old is very much inquisitive. She wants to learn a lot, but she can focus like none other. And then my middle child is much more the go-getter and the wanting to be active and be outside and learning through doing, not just being. And then my youngest, I'm still learning her a little bit because her personality is just now starting to form and I'm starting to get to know her a little bit. But this one just wants to be with everybody else. And so I'm noticing that the importance of me in their lives, me and their dad, of course, and how important it is for me to give them my eyes.
18: Yes.
19: My 2.5-year-old does this a lot right now specifically, is that if I am holding her and she is wanting to tell me something, she is literally moving my face so that I am looking straight into her eyes as she's asking a question so she knows that I'm listening to her. And then I've got my 5-year-old and my 4-year-old who are saying, Mom, look at me. Mom, look at me. Mom, look at me. Your eyes are so very important to your children. Not only is it showing attention, but it's showing expression. It's showing interest. It's showing the wonder of what they're doing. This is one of the reasons I'm a huge proponent of putting your phone down. And I don't know where it is usually because my mom brain is going crazy. But if I do that and I give my children my eyes, my presence, my thoughts, that they engage with me a whole lot more. They are happier. They are more excited. And it's better for us in relationship.
18: I love what you're saying. It's a great reminder that, you know what, we sometimes have to love and parent our kids uniquely based on their own unique wants and needs and desires, right? Doesn't mean that you love them in terms of, you know, at different levels, but what it's saying is that different languages, right? Mm-hmm. so being able to provide for your kids exactly what they need in those moments, but also just their presence is so important in a child's life. It can really just be incredibly impactful. Because one thing we do know is this, that although the summer days are amazing for kids, they're home from school. Mommy and daddy don't typically get summer breaks, right?
19: No.
18: They still have to go to work. They still have to show up. They still have to punch the clock.
19: Right.
18: And it can be difficult because there's a sense of disconnection where a lot of kids then will get home and they get bored, Mercy. Let's be completely honest. They feel like all the four walls are pressing in on them. A lot of kids find themselves inside a lot more of the time and not outside.
19: Yeah.
18: A lot of people struggle. They can't go on the same vacations as other people. You were just talking about the comparison factor for parents.
19: Yeah.
18: Why can summer be actually detrimental sometimes to our mental health, both parents and children?
19: Yeah, I think the issue is not having a schedule. We are creatures of habit. All humans tend to be creatures of habit. And so when the schedule changes, when there is not this set time I do this or set time that I do that, it is much harder to be intentional.
18: Yeah.
19: And one of the things that I think is so very important is even though you are summer and technically there's no schedule, if you have a roundabout schedule, so around this time we're going to do this, around this time we're going to do that, I feel like that is very, very helpful, not only to the child because the child now knows what's going to happen, but also for the parent because the parent's like, okay, at this time this happens, at this time this happens. And I think that that's just helpful for everybody. The other thing is that when we think about things that are coming up in the future, you know, maybe there's a vacation coming up or there's a fun weekend or July 4th is coming up. If we start helping our children understand this is coming, you know, one of the things that me and my girls do is we count how many sleeps until something happens. So Nana and Papa's house is coming up very, very soon. We have three more sleeps to Nana and Papa's house. but we have literally been counting down from Nana and Papa's house for like 45 days. So this to them is something that is building it up. It's something that's making it exciting, but it's also preparing them. The other thing that I try to do with my girls is after dinner to get them outside. You know, it's beautiful weather right now, especially right after a little bit of a rain. You know, it's really nice. So just doing something small outside. This can be as easy as walking down your street, or it could be taking a stroll in a park, or maybe going to a different playground than what they normally do. Vitamin D is huge, but that fresh air is amazing. This also just really helps with sleep as well, because we need our bodies to be tired. Our body is used to being tired when it goes to sleep. So if you've been outside all day and you haven't been doing much with your brain, you haven't been doing much with your body, it's hard to make your body tired. And so therefore, as you have probably noticed, parents, your kids are having a hard time going to sleep. So it's really good that you are giving them that time where they're expanding that energy and that their brain is being used as well during that time so that they will be tired and go to sleep and have a good night's sleep.
18: My dad always told me growing up that it's the kids that hang out rather than work out that oftentimes get in trouble, right? Because they have so much free time on their hands. And when we have that free time, sometimes we get so bored that we begin to make bad decisions. There may be a lot of parents who are worrying about, well, what are my kids doing behind closed doors? What are my kids doing when they're bored here at home? But I think you just offered them a great prescriptive plan of being able to say, you know, not only give them your presence, but also spend time outside together, have that kind of roundabout schedule, allow them to be disciplined, right, and have guardrails and goals and things that you guys can work toward together. This is Zach Clinton, co-host here at Life, Love, Faith, and Family. And again, we're joined by Director of Counseling, Director of the International Board of Christian Care, Co-Director of Ethics and Advocacy Division here at the American Association of Christian Counselors, Dr. Mercy Connors. Dr. Mercy, as we continue on in our conversation, we've talked a lot about technology, screen addiction. We've talked a lot about how kids sometimes suffer with this and also how parents sometimes struggle with this, and it robs them of giving their kids their full undivided attention and presence. But speak to you obviously have a passion for green therapy, for green spaces. What have you learned in terms of just the impact and the effects it can have on our mental health?
19: Oh my goodness, being outside is amazing. You know, I wonder too if this was God's, you know, way to help people with depression, to mm-hmm. way to help people with anxiety, way to help people with other mental health issues, because being outside, we have noticed, helps the brain in so many different ways.
5: Right.
19: One of the things that I absolutely love is that being outside gives you vitamin D, and that's mm-hmm. the happy vitamin, if you're not familiar. It really does make you happy to be outside. Now, obviously, I understand that it's really hot during the summer sometimes, so of course, making sure that you're being very careful with how much you're out in the heat. Yes. But that doesn't mean that you're not getting that good exposure, even if you're in the shade. Mm-hmm. One of the things I really highly recommend to anybody, kids, parents, is going outside and taking your shoes off and walking in the grass. Mm-hmm. I know that sounds really kind of hokey maybe, but it is so good for your mental health, because it's this grounding thing that your body almost like it connects to the ground. It can feel the ground through your feet, and it is super, super good for your mental health.
5: Yes.
19: The other thing is taking very good deep breaths. One of the things that I like to do when I'm outside is to read the Psalms, especially yes. the Psalms of David, yes. because he's very creative in the way he talks about nature and how it connects him to God. One of the things that I would like to do this summer, it's one of my bucket lists, is to have my girls read a psalm, so mm-hmm. us read a psalm to them, and then find these things in around our house. So
5: that.
19: Like the different, like maybe a stream or a leaf or a mountain or something mm-hmm. like that, so that then I can help them connect that scripture to the nature around them, and seeing how that is showing them not only the beauty of nature, but also how much God loves them, because God created this world for us, which
5: That's
19: is
5: right.
19: so amazing.
18: Come on, Dr. Mercy. That's some really good stuff right there. I would encourage all of our listeners as well to get outside. It's so mm-hmm. important. Find beauty in God's majesty. I'll never forget when Dr. Mark Batterson, I was interviewing him in the past, and he said, you can always assess the spiritual maturity of an individual by whether or not they can see the miraculous in the midst mm-hmm. of the monotonous. I think so many of us, we have our heads down, and we're just not paying attention to all of the beauty that is already there. Mm-hmm. And so looking for God outside, getting outside, doing fun things together, again, creating memories and creating special moments. When I think about kids being home, we naturally are going to divert our attention to our kids. It's going to demand more of that attention, demand more of that time, more of that effort. And sometimes, Mercy, that can begin to allow us to neglect each other in our marriages. How significant is it to prioritize things such as date nights, especially within those relationships, within our marriages, to enhance those things, as well as trying to enhance the family community and rhythm and culture within our homes as well?
19: Yeah. I think it's so very important that we remember that summer, yes, is summer vacation and it's different, but that doesn't mean that you don't need the things that you normally need during the school year.
18: Yes.
19: And having that specific time with your spouse is so very important. Mm-hmm. I mean, like you said, Zach, you are with the children so much. And sometimes it is all the time depleting in some way, shape, or form, maybe patience or maybe energy or just even brain cells. You know, sometimes I can't even remember where I put my coffee. but this is where it's becoming intentional. Yeah. One of the things that me and my husband do, sometimes we can't do date night,
5: yeah.
19: but what we can do is we can have lunch together during the day because we both work. So sometimes Jesse will come and pick me up and we'll go and have lunch together. So maybe it's not a date night, but it's that time that we're together, just the two of us. And it's so, so very important. The other thing to think about too is allowing the kids to have their own thing, doing their own thing. Maybe they're doing an art project or they're doing some type of fun thing. Maybe they're playing their own game. And then you as a parent, the parents, go and play your own game.
5: Yeah.
19: That way, yes, maybe it's not completely away from the children,
5: That's right.
19: but it is something that you can do that still gives you time together. And then there's the other thing of going to a park and allowing the kids to play at the park, and you and your spouse just sit and spend time together talking. One of the most important things about making sure that you have time is, again, that connection, that eye contact.
5: Yes.
19: It is just that you are communicating about stuff. And sometimes we have to riddle through or go through all the things that I'm like, I got to tell my husband this and this and this, and this is the next schedule and this is the next thing that we're doing. But also to remember, it's very important that you talk about something that's important to you, something that's happened maybe in the last couple of days, or maybe it's something from your quiet time that God has been showing you, something that is personal and vulnerable for your spouse to hear. And that, again, remember that that connection is not, is also important, not just the riddle of, we got to talk about the kids did this or the kids did that.
18: It's so good. We have to prioritize each other in our love life as we continue to enhance our marriages every day. You know, early in me and Evelyn's marriage, like the first couple of months, I was often bringing work home with me. I'm a helper. I'm a fixer. I wanted to help everybody. And at times it was causing me to neglect, in a sense, my wife in that relationship. And I'll never forget that Evelyn said, Zach, I just want your time. And what she meant by that was, I want your undivided attention, Zach. That's what I really want from you. And so when I finally got that and it finally clicked for me, things began to work in ways that I've never even seen them work in our relationship up to that point. And we do this thing called a marriage journal, right? A plug to the marriage journal. What it does is it gives you like a page long kind of devotional about a specific pillar or concept that make up good godly marriages. Then it has a calendar that you fill out together for the entire week. So that way you can plan out and prioritize a date night or time with the kids. And then at the end of the week, it asks you a bunch of questions that you can go through to get to know one another at a much deeper level. Is there anything that maybe you're harboring unforgiveness for one another during this weekend? Is there anything that caused joy from one another? And just bringing these simple principles and practical things to our life that help enhance our relationships. Prioritize that stuff this summer because it matters more than we know. But another piece that you talked about was sometimes parents can get lost in this comparison trap where it's like they look on social media and all of the other moms and dads are taking their kids to Disney World and they can do all these big grandiose things. But what if we don't have the finances to do those things this year? What does it look like to actually be content and make a joyful experience with where we are at and what God has blessed us with in this season? What would you say to the parent out there struggling with comparison?
19: Yeah, I think, first of all, put that phone down.
18: Yeah, that's right.
19: that's the first thing. Take a hiatus from all of social media. I can tell you from personal experience that I took 30 days off of social media and I didn't go back. That, to me, showed me so much of how social media was actually detrimental to me.
18: Yeah.
19: And, you know, what I found out is that I talked to the people I wanted to talk to. It was much more intentional for me. It was much more important to me. I sent specific text messages to those people because I wanted to talk to them. Yes. So that's the first thing. Put it down. Stop it. Just stop it for a month. Just give it a rest. Second thing, too, is understand that people are in different stages of life.
18: That's right.
19: Me and my husband, like I said earlier, we've got a 5-year-old, a 4-year-old, and a 2.5-year-old.
18: Right.
19: Traveling is beyond difficult. Up until this point, we really didn't do very many vacations unless we were going to go see family.
18: Yeah.
19: It just was impossible for us. It was so difficult. And sometimes I felt like, oh, I'm not giving my kids what I think they should have. They should each have a vacation every year. And I'm like, wait, they're not even going to remember half of this, you know? But the thing that they are going to remember is me. The thing that they are going to remember is Daddy. The thing that they are going to remember is us laughing around the couch together, around the table together. That's what they're going to remember. And I think we have to realize is that kids are very simple.
18: Yeah.
19: They don't need a lot. They just want your time and your presence and your attention. And, you know, that's not hard to give. You know, it is free, actually, when you think about it. And so these big, grandiose vacations, yes, they're wonderful. But also remember, you know, we were just at the beach. It was the first time my girls have ever gone to the beach over the weekend. Again, we are now able to travel. You know, one of the things was, is I was like, oh, I want to take pictures of all of this. And I'm like, but I'm not going to remember it. So I set the phone down and I enjoyed watching my girls like the beach. I enjoyed watching them jump in the water. I enjoyed them playing on the sand, getting way sandier than I wanted them to. And I loved it because I wasn't trying to capture every moment, because now my brain can remember it, not just my phone can remember it. And I feel like that's one thing that me and my husband talked about over the weekend, is that sometimes because we have videos and because we have pictures, that sometimes we don't remember. We remember through those videos and those pictures. it's important for us to pull up our own memories yes. of that situation, because there are times when we look at a picture, we're like, wait, what was happening here? But we don't remember. But if we would have maybe put that phone down and not taken a picture at that point in time, maybe we would have remembered what was happening and how fun it was. So that's something that I really highly recommend. The other thing, too, is to realize that your kids want you. So the time that you give them is more important than the things that you give them.
18: Amen.
19: You know, there are wonderful vacations out there, and there's lots of people having them. But there are also wonderful staycations, and there are wonderful things that you can do around your house. One of the things that I love to do is I love to go on Pinterest. Here's a plug for Pinterest. And it'll tell me what are the things to do in Virginia. Mm. And so I will look up all these cool things. Now, a lot of them it's hiking, and I'm like, my 2.5-year-old cannot do that. But but it will also tell me different things that she can do. One of them had a little train ride that we may go on later on. The other thing was it was showing us this beautiful garden that we could go to and teach the kids about pollination and things like that. There's a place in our little town that shows them the history of our little town. And I'm like, these are the things that I would love to take my kids to that are free,
18: yes.
19: that they're going to remember, that they're going to enjoy. They're getting outside. They're enjoying it. But it's not hard on us as parents saying, I wish I could give more because my kids love what I'm giving them.
18: Mm, put the phone down. Just incorporate your presence in your child's daily life because it matters more than you know.
19: Mm-hmm.
18: You know, my dad has always revealed that the research clearly states that those families who pray together stay together, but it also indicates that the families that not just pray together, but also eat together
19: mm-hmm.
18: and play together mm-hmm. are the ones that stay together.
19: Mm-hmm.
18: So make sure you're prioritizing those things this summer. And also, I'll end with this because I think you so eloquently stated the Maya Angelou quote that says, "People forget what you said. People will even forget what you did, but people will never forget how you made them feel."
19: Mm-hmm.
18: Make sure that your kids feel loved, feel seen, feel heard, and feel appreciated, even in the dog days of summer. Dr. Mercy Connors, I cannot thank you enough for your time, for your willingness to join us. I know your personal family is blessed by you every day, but also your greater family here is blessed by you every day at AACC as well. So thank you for joining me.
19: Thank you very much.
18: To all of our listeners at Life, Love, Faith, and Family, we just wanted to say thank you again for tuning in today, and we love being a part of your life.
13: 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We look forward to having you with us again next time. 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
25: And when you stand praying, if you hold anything against anyone, forgive them so that your Father in heaven may forgive you your sins. 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
1: Keep the water handy, or better yet, go out to the rivers for a swim with the kids, but wear those life jackets. After the clouds thin out, we're going to be left with a lot of sunshine and highs of 85 to 90 today in the Willamette Valley Weather Center. I'm Robert Pratt.
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0: 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Is this your story too?
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6: If you're going swimming in the rivers and the lakes, please wear those life jackets. 90 degrees today with lots of sunshine. We'll reach 90 and above tomorrow. Cool and partly cloudy tonight. Lows of 55 in the Willamette Valley Weather Center. I'm Robert Pratt.
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7: So they throw him into prison, Peter and John, but the angel of the Lord opened the prison doors and said, "Go, stand and speak in the temple." Don't you love this? They put him in prison, but the prison doors just kind of open up.
8: Pastor Breadmatter says the gospel will always be news, too good not to share.
7: And where do they go? Right back out preaching to the people. I like how these guys, man, they're busy. They're just busy about sharing the truth. In the days you and I are living, we should be champions of the gospel.

0: church was flourishing in Acts chapter 5 as many came to know the Lord. Miracles abounded as the gospel was boldly proclaimed. However, Satan attempted to stop the growing power of the church with attacks from both within and outside. Yet despite the enemy's best attempts, Pastor Brett Metter demonstrates how God's truth in today's word will always prevail.
1: So let's take a look at this whole chapter in the context of what we looked at. The first section of this chapter, I'm going to break this chapter into six sort of chunks. And the first thing we're going to call this, verses 1 through 11, the hypocrites altering the truth. Take a look, verse 1. But a certain man named Ananias, with Sapphira his wife, sold a possession. Remember their names, God is gracious and beautiful. They walk into the church. Now verse 2, it says, they sold the possession and kept back part of the price, his wife also being privy to it, and brought a certain part and laid it at the apostles' feet. But Peter said, Ananias, why hath Satan filled thine heart to lie to the Holy Ghost and to keep back part of the price of the land? Notice just a couple things here. Number one, the sin of Ananias and Sapphira was energized by Satan. But number two, the sin of Ananias and Sapphira was motivated by pride. They wanted to be esteemed by others. That's why they were making up this lie. Verse 4, and while it's remained, while it was still your money, he said, Peter goes on, was it not your own? In other words, you could have done whatever you wanted with that money. You were free at that point. And after it was sold, was it not thine own power? Why hast thou conceived this thing in thine heart? Thou hast not lied unto men, but unto God. And Ananias, hearing these words, fell down and gave up the ghost, and great fear came on all them that heard these things. And the young men arose and wound him up, that's in grave clothes, and carried him out and buried him. And it was about the space of 3 hours after when his wife, not knowing what was done, came in. And Peter answered unto her, tell me whether you sold the land for so much. And she said, yea, for so much. So he gives her an opportunity. Did you sell it for as much as Ananias said? She said, yes, I did. Well, no, it's the lie. Verse 9. Then Peter said unto her, how is it that you have agreed together to tempt the Spirit of the Lord? Behold, the feet of them which have buried thy husband are at the door and shall carry thee out. Then she fell down straightway at his feet and yielded up the ghost. And the young men came in and found her dead, and carrying her forth, buried her by her husband. And great fear came upon all the church and upon many as heard these things. So what a sad thing. You know, God is gracious, but God is also righteous. That's Ananias' name. God is gracious, but don't forget, he's also righteous and holy. Sapphira, her name means beautiful, but there was an ugliness on the inside of her pride and hypocrisy. And a good lesson to remind us to not play act, play games with God. You know, we're supposed to point to the truth, and these people were bringing their lies into the church, and the Lord says, I'm not going to let that happen at the beginning. There was such a beautiful act of the Lord going on, and the Lord says, I'm going to make sure this precedent is set. So Satan, right here, was trying to get a little foothold in the early church with Peter and John, and he was going to use Ananias and Sapphira to do it. And hopefully none of us are allowing the enemy to get a stronghold or a foothold in the church of Jesus Christ. Man, we're supposed to be the pillar of truth, God's army, doing the work of God and pointing to Jesus Christ. Well, so that's the first section of this chapter, the hypocrites, altering the truth. But now in the next section, verses 12 through 16, we have the people accepting the truth. And we see that in verse 12. It says, and by the hands of the apostles were many signs and wonders wrought among the people, and they were all with one accord in Solomon's porch. So after the death of Ananias and Sapphira, they pick back up, and now the apostles, we just saw, you know, Peter in chapter 4 heal the crippled guy. Wow, a miracle. Now we're going to see the pedal to the metal with the miracles. Everyone's going to get healed here in a minute. So this is pretty radical. But I want you to note the little parenthetical statement at the end. And they were all with one accord in Solomon's porch. In the second temple period, that is when Herod the Great remodeled the temple, there was a covered area with pillars that had tons of pillars, you know, on the Temple Mount, just before getting into the court of the Gentiles on the eastern side of the temple. But you say, okay, so whatever. What's the big deal about Solomon's porch? Well, many things happened on Solomon's porch that are important. Solomon's porch in John 10, 23, remember on a winter festival, Feast of Dedication, which is Hanukkah, Jesus was in Jerusalem and declared himself to be the light of the world. And he did that on Solomon's porch. It's where Peter and John healed the crippled man that we saw. That's where they went right after he was healed. And this is the operative thing. It's where the early church would meet up and meet in large groups out on Solomon's porch. It was a gathering place for believers in Jerusalem. And it would be that all the way to the diaspora in AD 70 when the Jews would be kicked out of Jerusalem. But Solomon's porch was the place where the Christian church really hung out and by the multitudes. So what happens? Well, it goes on in verse 13. It says, "And the rest durst no man join himself to them, but the people magnified them, and believers were the more added to the Lord, multitudes both of men and women." Now, this is just a couple verses that kind of explain how things are going. Notice they were unified, number one. There in verse 12, it says they worshiped with one accord in Solomon's porch. There was a unity that was there. Jesus prayed, oh, that they might be one. And this was a good season right now where they're all unified. But then notice it says they were magnified there in verse 13. And the rest durst no man join himself to them. In other words, if you were not a Christian, you wouldn't go hang out with them. And there's a reason why. It's because there was a holiness. Did you see what happened there in verse 11? Great fear came upon all the church and upon many as heard these things. There was a rumor out there in Jerusalem, man, you better be squared away or don't join them because you might get kicked over dead like that Ananias and Sapphira. Like there was a holy reverence even in the unsaved. So that's what this says when it says the rest, unbelieving people in Jerusalem, didn't dare join himself to them because word on the street was you could die if you join that church and you're not part of the church. That's kind of interesting. So then it says that they were magnified, the people magnified them. Now you say, that sounds like they're doing something bad. Well, this is an unfortunate translation. You know, I think some of your newer translations said more accurately that they were held in high esteem. That the idea is the outsiders looked into the church like, wow, these people are kind of amazing. And they're not weirdos, but people thought, even if they were an unbelieving person, they thought, wow, look at these Christians, or they were called the Way. Look at these people in Solomon's porch and they're squared away. That's kind of an interesting thing. Does the world look at the church today and say, wow, there's a bunch of squared away people? Not as much, but that's what's going on here in the early church. Kind of interesting. And then thirdly, the notion is they were multiplied, multitudes, both of men and women. They were added and then they were multiplied. We see all of that. And if you remember sneak preview, Acts chapter 6, and the word of God increased, and the number of the disciples multiplied greatly in Jerusalem. That's what we see. Whenever the word is taught, the church multiplies. That's what we're seeing here. Notice when it says none of the rest dared join them, I think the idea is maybe they had a good reputation of integrity. Everybody knew it was a serious thing to be a follower of Jesus. Does the world know that to be a follower of Jesus, it's a serious thing? The Ananias and Sapphira incident would reduce the level of casual commitment. Do you ever wonder, do we have too many casual commitments? Like, yeah, God bless America, so I'm a Christian. No, that's not what makes you a Christian. We need people that are faithful Christians, people that really do repent of their sins, accept Christ, and believe, and know that they're saved by grace through Christ alone. And then faith without works is dead. So once they become a Christian, that reality sets in and their lives start to change. It's another thing too to have a fervor and a reverence for the Lord. I hope we're lighthearted, I hope we're loving, kind, compassionate, but I hope there's also kind of that healthy fear of the Lord and that maybe the world, when they look from the outside in, thinks, wow, there's something different about those people. That's the goal. Now, there's a thing here too that I want to point out before we move on, and it's a phrase here where it says there in verse 14, it says, "And the believers were the more added to the Lord, multitudes, both men and women." This is where there's a little different phrasing. In other sections, we've seen added to the church daily, such as should be saved. But here it says added to the Lord, not to the church or to a person. They were added to Peter's ministry. or to even a movement. They were added to the way. It doesn't say that. But God added them to himself, and they were added to the Lord in multitudes. I think there's just a perspective there that I was wanting you to see, that it's not all about necessarily adding to the church numbers. It's that people are coming to know the Lord and have a relationship with the Lord. That's important. Well, verse 15 goes on, and it says, insomuch that they brought forth the sick into the streets and laid them on beds and couches, that at the least the shadow of Peter passing by might overshadow some of them. And there came also a multitude out of the cities round about unto Jerusalem, bringing sick folks and them which were vexed with unclean spirits, and they were healed every one. Isn't that something? Every single one of them were healed. Now, this is an interesting thing. So if a sick person was on the street and Peter's shadow touched them, would they be healed? Now, this is where we have to be careful. I'm one who believes in the miracles. When the Bible states miracles in the Bible, I just believe the miracle. When there was the feeding of the 5,000, Jesus expanded the bread and the fish and somehow miraculously fed the 5,000. It wasn't the miracle of kindness, people pulling bread out of their sleeves and saying, okay, let's share our food, and there were 12 baskets left over. I believe in miracles, okay? But I also would say, let's be careful not to over-exaggerate what the Bible's saying, and the language is kind of important. There's a couple examples I can think of. This is one of them. When Peter's shadow passed over people, did they get healed? I don't know the answer to that. What it says here is people gathered and laid themselves on the street, hoping that when Peter walked by, that his shadow might even cross over them, with the implication that maybe they'd get healed by his shadow. Now, was that something real that actually happened? I really don't know. It could have. Can God heal with a shadow? Sure. But when the Bible is kind of not saying that's exactly what happened, it says that that's what they wanted. Hey, if we could just lay on the street, then maybe Peter will walk by, and maybe even his shadow. There's another one that's like this that I think is mistaught sometimes. Here's a question. Did Jesus sweat great drops of blood in the Garden of Gethsemane? There's whole sermons preached, hematidrosis, that Jesus was in this condition of sweating great drops of blood. And I get why people thought that. But if you carefully look at the language of the Bible, and really it's mentioned in Luke 22:44, where it says, and being in agony, he prayed more earnestly, and his sweat was, as it were, great drops of blood falling to the ground. The as it were there, by the way, and if you look at it in the original Greek language, it's still there. The idea is it's a simile. Remember metaphor and simile and all that stuff? This is an intentional simile, as it were. The Greek as it were is actually a single word that means like or as though, which is the idea of a simile. Hosi is the Greek word used for that. So could it have been actual blood? Maybe. Maybe Jesus really did sweat great drops of blood, but the Bible doesn't say that. It says he sweat what looked like great drops of blood. You know, could it have been, giant beads of sweat rolling down his face? Maybe. But be careful. I want to be as accurate as we possibly can when we read the Bible. And that's why I think it's important to kind of say, did Peter's shadow heal people? People hoped that his shadow would heal people. But here's the good news. Everybody that was there ended up getting healed. And by the way, God can use silly things in our minds to do good things to our bodies. I kind of wonder, the spit and mud thing, when Jesus used spit and mud, was there power in the spit and mud? Or was there just power in Jesus? And Jesus used spit and mud. Why would he have used spit and mud? A couple of reasons. One is because they thought them to be medicinal. Maybe Jesus is saying, guess what, you guys? You can use medicine if you want, but ultimately, I'm the one who heals. Maybe that's the statement. Does God use points of contact in healing? Yes. Objects even? Yes. What about anointing oil? If you come and have the elders pray for you and anoint you with oil, which the Bible says if anybody's sick among you, do that. Is there power in the anointing oil? I believe the Bible uses those points of faith to say we're going to use these. It's almost like James 5:14. If anybody's sick among you, let him call for the elders and let him pray over him, anointing him with oil. So the oil is more of a representation of what God is going to do. And it's a point of faith, kind of saying, hey, we believe that the Holy Spirit, oil, can work through any of us, and God can give a gift of healing. So sometimes you might put it this way, God uses a noun, a person, place, or thing, for an outlet to show us that faith as a verb, putting our faith into action sort of thing. Sometimes the Lord will use other people to bolster your faith. or an object like oil, or maybe even them putting their friends on the street where the shadow's going to go. Lord says, okay, you know, it's not in the shadow, but I'm going to use that. They had faith to bring their buddy and set him in the street, and I'm still going to heal all of them. So God would honor those that were seeking healing, maybe even from Peter's shadow, but I wouldn't die on that battlefield saying for sure. Does that make sense to you guys? Let's be careful how we rightly divide the word. I think it's kind of important. But everyone, I love verse 16. It says they were healed, every one of them. Does the Lord heal people every time? Yes and no. God heals every time, but different timings, different ways. Sometimes he heals immediately. It seems like these people were that category. They got healed immediately through the ministry of Peter and John and the gang, as whatever was going on there, everyone was healed immediately. That's a miracle, but it's also a miracle if somebody progressively is healed naturally with the healing of the body. If you cut yourself, isn't it a miracle how you bleed and you put a Band-Aid on and hopefully in a few days it's kind of crusts over, and then eventually the crust kind of goes away and bada bing, your skin is as good as new. That's a miracle too. And that's God who made that healing process. So you're either healed immediately, miraculously, or progressively through natural healing or medicine or doctors or surgery. The Lord can do that. Or ultimate healing when you die and you go to heaven, that's gonna be the ultimate healing. So yes, God heals every time. But if you think he heals every time in the miraculous way, there's churches who've purported that, you know, that if you have enough faith, you will be healed every time. And if you're not being healed of your cancer, well, you have faith in the room here to, like, it puts a guilt trip on people. But what do you tell Paul when the Lord said, stop praying, Paul, for your infirmity of the flesh? Because you're not going to get healed right now of that. So stop praying for that. Why didn't Paul say, when Timothy had a stomach issue, be healed in the name of Jesus? No, he said, hey, Timothy, drink a little wine for your stomach's sake. Was wine medicinal for the stomach? It was thought to have been. So all that to say, don't fall into this thing where you'll be healed every time if you have enough faith. And if your cancer's not going away, well, you just must not be really that great of a Christian. That's what happens. And I've seen that. It's ugly. Don't fall for that. So we have number one, the hypocrites altering the truth, Ananias and Sapphira, verses 1 through 11. The people accepting the truth now, and they're being healed because of that, in 12 through 16. But that brings us to the third section, the council attacking the truth now, in verse 17. It says there, and the high priest rose up, and all they that were with him, which is the sect of the Sadducees. Does anybody remember why they're Sadducee? Because they don't believe in the resurrection, or miracles, by the way. Miracles or the resurrection, they don't believe in those. So it says they were there with the Sadducees and were filled with indignation. Now they're Majesties. Anyway, verse 18. And they laid their hands on the apostles and put them in common prison. Does this ring a bell? We were there just a couple chapters ago where they were thrown in jail because of this same thing. Like, this is like a repeat story. So they throw them into prison, verse 19. And it says, but the angel of the Lord by night opened the prison doors and brought them forth and said, go stand and speak in the temple to do to the people all the words of this life. Don't you love this? So the Majesties are there. They put them in prison, but the prison doors just kind of open up. Don't you love this? And these Sadducees, or Majesties as I'm calling them, their whole world's crumbling around them. Do you understand this? Because they don't believe in the resurrection and they don't believe in miracles. And yet all the sick people in Jerusalem are healed now. Like, what are you gonna do? When truth comes in, sometimes you run out of space. You paint yourself into a corner, and that's where the Sadducees, that's why they're desperate. They're gonna throw them in prison. That's what happens sometimes when people are lying for so long. And then the truth comes out. We see people healed and running around happy and good things are happening, but the Majesties are running around, throw them into prison. And now it's even worse because the prison doors don't even stay shut. And where do they go? Right back out preaching to the people. Like, this is really embarrassing for these Majesties right here. So verse 21, it says, and when they heard that, they entered into the temple early in the morning and taught. What were they going to do? Verse 20, go stand and speak in the temple to the people, all the words of this life. Don't you love that? All the words, Greek word pas, all the words of this life. And when they heard that from the Lord, basically, what did they do? Did they go home and take a nap after being in prison all night? Man, they got busy. Don't you love this? They didn't procrastinate. Man, I've been in prison all night. I wonder if some of us would have said, I've been in prison. I deserve a break today. Go home. And then I'll go maybe in the mid-morning, you know. Why procrastinate today when you can procrastinate tomorrow? Like, I feel like that's sometimes the attitude we as Christians have. But they had a rough night in jail, but then they went right back out and preaching all the words of life. I think that's a huge thing. Christians are not procrastinators. We're not supposed to be, especially when it comes to proclaiming the words of this life. A farm boy accidentally turned his horse-drawn cart that was filled with hay, flipped over, cart flipped over, and hay went everywhere. One of the neighbors saw it and said, oh man, come on, son, come on and have some dinner. I'll help you afterwards, get your cart back up again. And the boy, he wanted to get the cart right. He was busy trying to get the cart up right away. And they said, I know your dad, don't worry, he'll understand. You know, I'll help you after dinner. But after, you know, a lot of back and forth, the boy reluctantly went in and had dinner. But some time passed, and the boy got a little anxious, and he said, man, sir, I need to get out there and get that cart upright. My dad's going to kill me. And the guy said, I'm sure it'll be fine. Where is your father anyway? And the boy said, under the cart. Do you know that people are headed for destruction, death, and hell? But people are like, oh, we're busy just kind of chilling out while people are really dying and not being saved. And I get a sense of urgency more than ever in the days you and I are living. We should be champions of the gospel and not sitting around saying, well, maybe we can preach the gospel. Why preach the gospel today when you can preach the gospel tomorrow? Or I'm going to wait for the perfect opportunity. But I think we need to be a little more proactive. I like how these guys, man, they're busy. They're just busy about sharing the truth.
0: 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All right, Pastor Brett is with me now, and we have talked many times about your teaching style of preaching verse by verse through the Bible. What impact in people's lives have you seen by teaching straight through God's Word?
1: I have to admit, there's times when I reach a certain book of the Bible, I think, oh boy, you know, I wonder how the church is going to receive this book, you know. But every single time, without fail, that passage ministers to our congregation. People come up to me after the service saying, Pastor Brett, who told you what I was going through at this time? And it's because that scripture specifically spoke into their heart. And I just found that even in the minor prophets or wherever you might be in the Bible, I've had even people say, Brett, you teach through Leviticus? And I say, absolutely yes. And our church, one of our biggest growth spurts in our church was when I was teaching through Leviticus. And it's because the Word of God is, in fact, living, powerful, sharper than any two-edged sword. And people are starving for the full counsel of God, not just our favorite passages, but the whole book. Lo, I come in the volume of the book. It's written of me. That's speaking of Christ. So that's why we love it. Every book of the Bible.
0: 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Well, next time, Pastor Brett will share how the apostles faced imprisonment and persecution from none other than the religious leaders of their day. Today's Word with Pastor Brett Metter is an outreach of Athey Creek Church in West Lynn, Oregon.
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15: For the next 24 hours, we're going to have a difficulty staying cool and comfortable, but we're going to have a lot of sunshine. 90 degrees for the day's high with light winds, partly cloudy overnight, lows of 55, highs tomorrow above 90. In the Willamette Valley Weather Center, I'm Robert Prout.
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21: God created you on purpose and for a purpose. There is a purpose for your life.
22: When we connect with God's purpose, we'll find God-given fulfillment. But today, Pastor Greg Laurie points out that so many are disconnected.
21: 58% of young adults report experiencing little or no purpose or meaning in their lives. Is that a description of you? Here's what you need to know. God has a plan and a purpose just for you. This

0: If you don't know where you're going, how do you know when you get there? It seems some people are in permanent wander mode. They're drifting. But those who live for the Lord continually encounter the wonder of God. Wonder or wander? The choice is up to us. And today on A New Beginning, Pastor Greg Laurie helps connect us with the plan and purpose of God. We're in the opening message of a study series in the book of Genesis. We're considering God's plan from the very beginning.
1: So I heard about an older man who was speaking to a younger man, and this young man was a law student. And so the older gentleman asked the younger guy, "Hey, what do you want to do when you graduate?" And he said, "Well, I'd like to get, you know, a position with a law firm and make some good money." And the older man said, "Okay, then what?" And then the guy said, "Well, I'd like to get married and have some children and eventually get a good home to live in." The older man said, "Right, then what?" "Well, then I would like to maybe vacation, you know, a little bit more and eventually travel around the world with my wife." "Yeah, okay, then what?" "Well, I guess I would like to pass my money on to my children so they could live a life as comfortable as I've been able to live." The older man said, "Okay, then what?" "Well, then I guess I die." The older man said, "Then what? Then what?" You know, we can spend our entire life chasing nothing. It's been said, if you aim at nothing, you're bound to hit it. And there's a lot of people who are walking aimlessly through life with no real meaning or purpose. I'll tell you then what, then comes eternity. So think about this. God created us for a purpose and on purpose. God created you on purpose and for a purpose. There is a purpose for your life. But I read a survey recently that said 58% of young adults report experiencing little or no purpose or meaning in their lives. Is that a description of you? Here's what you need to know. God has a plan and a purpose just for you. It said of David in Acts chapter 13, he served God's purpose in his generation, and then he fell asleep, which is another way of saying he died. So you have a life you're going to live on this earth, as do I, and we're here to serve a purpose. So my question for you is, are you serving that purpose that God has for you? You say, "Well, I'm not sure." What should that purpose be? The Apostle Paul had it right when he said, "My determined purpose in life is to know him and become progressively more deeply and intimately acquainted with him." That's his purpose, and that should be our purpose as well. And so as we look at these things together, we want to make sure we're fulfilling our purpose to do what we're supposed to do. Now, this is a phone. How many of you have these phones? You have a phone? I don't know if this is an iPhone. Maybe you have an Android phone. I'm sorry about that. But no, it's okay. Whatever. So we have this phone. So what is it made for? Well, I found that it really is great for skimming on the surface of the water. I've been able to get about 8 bounces out of my iPhone. I also found it's a fantastic doorstop. Hold the door open with my iPhone. I even scooped up after the dog the other day with my iPhone. Well, of course, I don't do any of these things because that's not what it's made for. What is the iPhone made for? It's made to waste our time and suck all of the joy out of our life. Let's use it for its intended purpose. No, seriously, it can be a tool. Hopefully, we use it for what it is made for. And that's what we want to do with our lives as well. And we find God's purpose for us in this first book of the Bible. God created mankind in his image. He made us in his image. We're not a highly evolved life form. We're not evolving from animals. We're uniquely created and made by God himself. We are his image bearer. That's not true of any other created thing. Genesis 1:26. God said, "Let us make man in our image, according to our likeness. Let them have dominion over the fish of the sea, over the birds of the air, over the cattle, over the earth, and over every creeping thing that creeps on the earth." So God created man in his own image. In the image of God, he created him, male and female, he created them. Then he blessed them and said, be fruitful and multiply, fill the earth and subdue it, and have dominion over the fish of the sea and the birds of the air and every living thing that moves on the earth. It's amazing to look at God's creation and thank God for that creation. But there's no one higher than the creation of humanity. After this, God rested. Go to Genesis 2. By the way, I can't get to every verse in Genesis 1 and 2. So I encourage you to dig in deeper on your own and read ahead. Genesis 2, verse 1. Then the heavens and the earth were finished, and all the host of them. And on the seventh day, God ended his work, which he had made. And he rested on the seventh day from all of the work which he had made. And God blessed the seventh day and sanctified it, because in it he had rested from all the work which he had created and made. We'll stop there. So God did not rest because he was tired. That's why we rest. God rests because he was done. It was completed. It was accomplished. In fact, it's a word that is used here for rest, the Hebrew word Shabbath, where we translate it to Sabbath, and it simply means cease. God's done. I'm finished. There's a similar word in the New Testament that is used, and it is spoken by Jesus as he hangs on the cross of Calvary, where he uttered seven significant statements. And among those statements was the single word, tetelestai. And the word tetelestai is translated, it is finished. What was finished? His work was finished. He had accomplished what he had come to do, to die on the cross for the sin of the world. And that was accomplished. It was completed. It is finished. And our salvation is finished. Once you believe in Jesus Christ, you don't have to work for your salvation. It's a gift to you from God. So you can rest from the weight of sin. And you can rest from your fears as well. In the hand of God who created all things. Listen to this. This almighty God, this all-powerful God, this all-loving God can certainly handle whatever we throw at him. And we should throw our problems at him. 1 Peter 5:7 says, cast all your care upon him, for he cares for you. Now, that's interesting, that word cast, as in cast your cares, means to hurl or to throw violently. Like, throw your problems on to Jesus. And we all have problems, don't we? We all have anxieties. We all have things that keep us up at night. Cast them on Christ. In fact, that word, cast your cares upon him, is only used one other time in the New Testament. And that's speaking of when they took that donkey and put their garments on it. And Jesus rode it into Jerusalem on Palm Sunday. So, in effect, here's what the Bible is saying. Cast your cares on Jesus as though he, if you will, was your beast of burden, carrying your problems for you. Let Jesus take your burdens. Let him take your trash. You know, I don't know about how it works in your home, but in our home, I take the trash out. And I have little cans with wheels. And now in California, we have 25 separate trash cans. They're, you know, okay, this is the recyclable things, and this is the other things. What is it? The landfill. And I stand there with these little bags. I don't know which one. I think I'm confused. Are they going to arrest me if I get it wrong? And then the trash man shows up, and I'm so glad he shows up, because he takes my trash. And if I forget one week, that trash starts piling up. The same can be true of life. Your trash can pile up. Your problems can pile up. Your anxieties can pile up. Your sins can pile up. Hurl them on Jesus. Throw them violently, if you will, on Jesus. I don't want this stuff in my life. The God who created the heavens and the earth, the God who brought something out of nothing, the God who created you, will bear it for you.
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1: 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Hey, everybody, Greg Laurie. And I've been to Israel many times, and I've led a lot of tours, and I have to say that's absolutely true. Listen, when you're walking on the same stones that Jesus himself walked on, Well, that's something that's enriching to your faith. It's not just a travel experience. 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Think of it this way. It's a vacation with a purpose. And we're going to be taking a tour of Israel April 6 to 15, 2027. 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
2: 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Well, today we're giving some thought to the plan and purpose God has for each of our lives. Pastor Greg continues.
1: God can bring a Genesis in your life. Again, Genesis means beginning. God can bring a new beginning in your life. He can make all things new. We've all done things we regret. We've all said things we wish we had not said. But God can change that if we come to Him and bring our lives to Him. Here's the thing to consider as we close this message. To me, this is a real mind-boggler. This Almighty God, the creator of the heavens and the earth, this God who has a name for every star, the God who brought this magnificent creation out of nothing, cares about you and He loves you. David was watching over his flock of sheep one night, and he wrote this down in Psalm 8. When I look at the night sky and I see the work of your fingers, the moon and the stars that you set in place, what are mortals that you should think about them? What are human beings that you should care for them? If you ever just laid out and looked up into the sky, you have to find a spot where you can actually see the stars. But as you look up there, you just think, wow, the God who made all of this cares about me. He knows every star by name. He knows every bird that falls to the ground. He knows every thought that we think, and He's thinking about me. As David wrote in Psalm 109, I'm poor and needy, yet you think of me. In Psalm 40, we read the psalmist say, many, O Lord, are your wonderful works which you've done, and your thoughts toward us cannot be counted. If I were to speak of them, they're more than you could number. I love that. God's thinking about you. God cares about you. And think about Jeremiah 29:11, of course, where I know the thoughts that they think towards you, says the Lord. Thoughts of peace and not of evil, to give you a future and a hope. Let me come back to that question I raised earlier. Why did God create me? What is the purpose of my life? What is the meaning of my life? Heard about a father that was driving his daughter for the first day of middle school, and he thought it was time to start talking to her about some deep subjects. So he turned to her and he said, honey, what is the meaning of life? And she said, the meaning of my life is to please mom. And the dad said, oh, well, what about dad? She said, the meaning of your life is to please mom too. So, pretty good answer. Because the Bible says if mama ain't happy, ain't nobody happy. The Bible doesn't say that, but it's got some truth there. No, but the meaning of my life is to please God. The meaning of my life is to know God. The meaning of my life is to glorify God. I said earlier, He said eternity in my heart. I'm wired to worship. I was made to have a relationship with God. Of course, that was all lost in the Garden of Eden. And we'll talk about that next time when Adam and Eve ate of that forbidden fruit. But the point is simply this. I can know God because Christ died for my sin. He came and walked among us as a man, died on the cross and rose again from the dead. And now He stands at the door of our heart and He knocks. But you have to open that door and let Him come in. And He will reveal the purpose of your life. Maybe you've chased after the things this world offers and you found them empty. You've tried everything it has. Back to that opening illustration. Then what? You reach all your goals. You check all the boxes. You get the accolades and even more. You have the success. Then what? I'll tell you then what. Then ultimately life will come to an end. And then you stand before God. But you don't have to be afraid if you're a Christian. Because if you're a Christian, you can say along with the Apostle Paul, for me to live is Christ and to die is gain. It doesn't mean that the Christian has a death wish. It doesn't mean we get up in the morning and say, I sure hope I die today. I don't think anyone loves life more than a Christian, because we know the Creator.

Doesn't mean you know him. To know him is to have him living inside of you as your Savior and your Lord and your friend and your master and your God, your Lord. And only you can ask him to come into your life. So we're going to close in prayer. And I'm going to extend an invitation for anyone that wants Jesus Christ to come into their life, or anybody that wants to make a recommitment to him. Let's all pray. Father, thank you for your love for us. Thank you for creating us. We're created on purpose, for a purpose, and that purpose is to know you. And I pray for anybody here or watching, wherever they are, if they don't have a relationship with you, let this be the moment they believe. How many of you would say today, I need Jesus? I don't have him living in my life. I am actually very afraid to die. I have a big hole in my soul. And I want to find this meaning and purpose you've been talking about today. Pray for me. If you want Jesus Christ to come into your life, if you want him to forgive you of your sin, if you want to know that you will go to heaven when you die, pray these words. Lord Jesus, I know that I'm a sinner, but I know that you're the Savior who was born in the manger of Bethlehem, who died on the cross of Calvary and rose again from the dead. Jesus, come into my life. I choose to follow you now. Be my Savior. Be my Lord. Be my God. And be my friend. In Jesus' name I pray. Amen.

0: An important prayer from Pastor Greg Laurie with those making a change in their relationship with the Lord today. And as you've listened here on A New Beginning, maybe you prayed that prayer as well. 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You know, Pastor Greg, so many people have enjoyed the movie Jesus Revolution, but they've asked you a lot of did it really happen like that questions, you know?
1: Yes.
0: Well, there's a way to get the full story, the true story, and that's by way of a book we're making available, the original book, Jesus Revolution. Let's talk about some of the questions that you've had. Let me shoot some questions to you as sort of a lightning round, and you give us quick answers to these questions. All right?
1: All right.
0: So,
1: let's go.
0: Did Pastor Chuck really look like Kelsey Grammer?
1: You know, they do slightly resemble each other, but the answer is you have to decide that for yourself.
0: All right. So did Kathy have a part in you coming to the Lord?
1: No, that's actually a little bit of film magic there. There's two stories in the original story, how I came to faith, and it was a girl that I had met who was a Christian. And she was at the Christian meeting, and it kind of drew me there to hear the gospel. But I told this to the director, John Irwin. He said, you can't have two love interests in one movie, so we're going to have it all be just Kathy. Well, the other girl wasn't really a love interest, but she did get my attention. So the answer is no. Kathy did not play a role in bringing me to Christ. I met Kathy after I became a Christian. Sorry if that messes it up for you.
0: So, this was in the movie. Did the historic band Love Song

0: There's nothing better. Summer is my favorite season. I love the long days, the pleasant mornings, and all the celebration. We have loved ones who are graduating, fathers to celebrate, and don't even get me started about the amount of golf I get to play. Yet, with all these good things, there are still challenges. 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
3: For the next 24 hours, we're going to have the difficulty staying cool and comfortable, but we're going to have a lot of sunshine. 90 degrees for the day's high with light winds, partly cloudy overnight, lows of 55, highs tomorrow above 90. In the Willamette Valley Weather Center, I'm Robert Prout.
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20: 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I hope you will find us there. 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The book, The Holy Spirit You May Not Know, is the resource for the month of June. I am so excited about this book because it completes the trilogy on the Godhead. We now have a book called The God You May Not Know, The Jesus You May Not Know, and now The Holy Spirit You May Not Know. These three books meant to help you understand the Father, Son, and Holy Spirit, the three persons of the Trinity. I am sure that for many of you, the Holy Spirit is the most mysterious of the three, the least known about him.